0: خارجی هیچ فرصتی را دست نمیدیم ولی به هیچ فرصتی هم دل نمیبند.
1: And many of the deal's key details, however, remain unclear. Mr. Vance has described it as a performance-based agreement under which Iran would receive sanctions relief if it meets its commitments.
2: If the Iranians are willing to give a long-term commitment, along with proper verification to giving up that nuclear weapon, we're willing to welcome them into the world economy, to lift some sanctions, and to turn over a new leaf in that relationship.
3: Washington is yet to confirm whether frozen Iranian assets will be released. That's a key demand for Tehran. And questions also remain over Lebanon, with U.S. officials saying Israeli military withdrawal from Lebanese territory is not a condition of the agreement. And there are also conflicting accounts over the future of the Strait of Hormuz.
1: Iran's foreign ministry says Tehran plans to charge maritime service fees on vessels transiting the waterway. The U.S., on the other hand, says it expects the strait to remain open and free of tolls.
3: And one expert that we spoke with explained why finalizing the details of the agreement could prove difficult despite the memorandum of understanding reportedly running to just a page and a half.
4: That page and a half has to be fleshed out. That means there's a lot of things that are being interpreted by different sides for their own reasons. Each side in this, I'm talking about the United States and Iran, they have domestic constituencies to cater to. And there's a lot of criticism of President Donald Trump from within the United States. There is a lot of criticism from the far right of the Iranian regime, and they need to manage that. So what they do is, at least this is what the Iranians are doing, and they're known for their information operations, that they, basically telegraph interpretations of the deal that suit their interest in order to placate their own hawks. Now, that has an effect on the discourse within the United States. In other words, it's sort of a mutually reinforcing problem for both governments. Now, add in the fact that the United States and Israel are not seeing eye to eye on this. There's a divergence of interest between the two allies. And so this is a really, really complicated triangular dynamic that can go south.
3: Israeli forces will remain in Lebanon to fight Iran-backed Hezbollah, despite a peace deal that called for a halt to military operations.
1: Yeah, reports cited a deadly Israeli drone strike in southern Lebanon, the first since the deal was announced. Prime Minister Benjamin Netanyahu also made his first public remarks since the deal, downplaying differences with Mr. Trump, but also acknowledging they don't always see eye to eye.
3: Mr. Netanyahu said that the U.S.-Israeli military campaign spared his country from what he called Iran's threat of nuclear annihilation.
5: עם הסכם, בלי הסכם, לאיראן לא יהיה נשק גרעיני. לא היום ולא מחר. כל עוד אני ראש ממשלת ישראל, זה לא יקרה.
1: Mr. Netanyahu is facing growing domestic pressure over the U.S.-Iran deal. Blake Sifton is covering the story for CNA from Tel Aviv and explains how political factions have reacted to the agreement.
6: Even though Israel launched this war against Iran along with the U.S., they were not a party to these negotiations. And many in Israel are very unhappy with this agreement for several reasons. Many people here feel that Israel's war aims, none of them have been met. They, of course, included an end to Iran's ballistic missile program, which Israel views as an existential threat, an end to their support for proxies like Hezbollah in Lebanon and the Houthis in Yemen, and creating the conditions for the downfall of the regime. Now, Iran says the ballistic missile program and their support for proxies are not included in this agreement and will not be discussed in those future negotiations. And of course, the regime is very much still in power, despite several key leaders being killed. Now, we have heard from other Israeli leaders, including Finance Minister Bezalel Smotrich. He called it a bad deal for Israel and the entire free world. And he said, "We will continue the campaign to topple the regime ourselves." in creative ways. Now, of course, the other major issue for Israel is the war in Lebanon. Both Iran and Pakistan have said that this deal will cease hostilities on all fronts, including in Lebanon. What's unclear at this stage is whether Israel will be pressured to withdraw from the large swaths of territory in southern Lebanon that they have occupied in this war. We heard

0: from Israel's defense minister, Israel Katz. He said that Israel would remain in southern Lebanon indefinitely. And Prime Minister Netanyahu is under quite a bit of pressure from his far-right coalition partners to defy President Trump and possibly any pressure to wind down the war in Lebanon. We heard from far-right National Security Minister Itamar Ben-Gvir. He said, Trump's arrangement does not bind us. Israel is not subordinate to the United States. We are an independent and sovereign country. We must not withdraw from any territory in Lebanon.
1: Well, anticipation over the signing of a U.S.-Iran peace deal unable to sustain market gains in Asia for a second day. We've got markets opening mixed in the region with the Nikkei down about 0.3%. Gains for Kospi up about 1.8%, but we're seeing Australia trade lower by about 0.8%. New Zealand is up about 0.5%. They, of course, they're tracking some of the gains on Wall Street overnight as easing geopolitical tensions strengthened risk appetite, lifting the tech-heavy Nasdaq by more than 3% as the Dow closed at a fresh record high. Also taking a look at oil prices this hour with Brent continuing to trade lower by nearly 5%. They're 83.17 a barrel, WTI about 81.51. Easing geopolitical tensions have led markets to price out the war risk premium. Oil futures, though, still trading above the average level last year at around $69 a barrel. Now, Iran has signaled a return of supply, cutting the official selling price of its light crude for Asian buyers. And analysts say that a potential surge in oil supply would drive a sharp fall in prices in the coming months. Citi has lowered its average Brent crude forecast for the third and fourth quarters. But analysts also warn that even if the Strait of Hormuz reopens, it could still take months for supplies to return to normal as oil production and refining facilities gradually ramp back up and logistics adjust. Now, one analyst says that he is waiting to see the terms of any U.S.-Iran deal before turning more bullish.
2: We've been in this situation before where there's a deal that may be imminent, but then it falls apart. So, you know, while we're a little better off with the optimism of a deal happening, we have not yet seen the effects of the deal itself. So it's still too early to say the coast is clear.
3: Well, world leaders are gathering in France for the G7 summit, where efforts to shore up the U.S.-Iran agreement are expected to top the agenda.
4: And the Middle East crisis is set to dominate discussions, although leaders will also address the war in Ukraine, trade tensions and efforts to strengthen economic resilience. The meeting comes as governments navigate an increasingly uncertain political landscape, with concerns mounting over President Donald Trump's tariff threats, fragile supply chains and energy security.
3: Well, the fallout from the Gulf crisis is also expected to loom large in talks between Mr. Trump and Indian Prime Minister Narendra Modi meet on the sidelines of the summit. The three Indian sailors were killed in attacks linked to the conflict last week, prompting strong protests from New Delhi. And meanwhile, Mr. Trump has said that Strait of Hormuz will be fully reopened by Friday. Russ Cullen reports from the French town of Evian, where the summit is being held.
5: Following the announcement that the United States and Iran have agreed a peace accord to be formally signed in Switzerland on Friday, the talk here in Evian on the first day of the G7 Leaders Summit was about the deal, the specifics of what's been agreed between Washington and Tehran, any concessions from either side, and also the reopening of the Strait of Hormuz. The US President Donald Trump speaking here in Evian on Monday, saying that the Strait is already partially open and should be completely open by the 19th of June. He also mentioned petrol prices, which have remained very high because the overall cost of oil has been stubbornly elevated, saying that those petrol prices should soon plummet.
6: I'm very happy to say, very signed, the deal's all signed, and the Strait is already partially opened. As you know, they're doing a little hunting for a couple of mines that they've already found. But it's essentially, ships are starting to go out now. On Friday, it'll be completely opened.
5: The UK, Germany, Italy and France have suggested they may be ready to lift certain sanctions on Iran if Tehran pursues clear and verifiable steps on its nuclear program. And Emmanuel Macron also speaking here on Monday as the host leader of the G7 summit said that

0: Certain European mine clearance ships were ready to deploy to the region from as soon as Tuesday.
1: I think yesterday was signed a very important agreement, a peace deal with Iran. And it's a very important one because first it will fix the nuclear issue. And it's a very important matter for peace for the whole world. And it will reopen Hormuz. It will provide peace in Lebanon. And so we are ready to take our fair share of the burden and be part of the commitment of the international community in order to support this deal.
0: The G7 leaders, so the US, the UK, France, Germany, Italy, Japan and Canada, had a formal dinner on Monday during which they discussed the United States and Iran, but also other themes such as the war in Ukraine and the regulation of technology, which will themselves form part of formal discussion sessions over the coming days. For CNA, I'm Ross Cullen in Evian.
2: Another interesting dynamic of this summit is China. While G7 leaders are discussing economic security, supply chains, and reducing strategic dependence on China, many of these leaders have actually been traveling to Beijing. Since December, the leaders of France, Britain, Canada, Germany, as well as President Trump, have all visited Beijing.
3: So, Julie, that's five G7 leaders. And that tells us something important because these countries aren't just treating China as a country that they can simply walk away from. There are concerns over China's economic and strategic influence, of course, but there's also recognition that access to the Chinese market remains important. And the challenge is that G7 economies are exposed to China in very, very different ways. So, for example, when Mr. Trump visited China, there he is coming up the stairs with Xi Jinping. He was focused on managing the broader U.S.-China relationship.
2: Yeah, and Chancellor Friedrich Merz traveled with the interest of Germany, a German industry in mind, that is. And Canadian Prime Minister Mark Carney has been looking to restore economic ties. And, of course, British Prime Minister Keir Starmer has been seeking trade and investment opportunities.
3: And this year's G7 host, the French President Emmanuel Macron, he used his visit to China to discuss Ukraine and to advance his vision of European strategic autonomy. So while the G7 may be united on the need to manage its relationship with China, there are still significant differences over what that relationship should ultimately look like.
4: And still ahead, traders in Asia turn their focus to policy calls from the Reserve Bank of Australia and the Bank of Japan. Policymakers will be delivering decisions today with the U.S.-Iran peace framework set to shape the inflation outlook and give them more room to ease rate settings. Plus, a growing debate over who controls access to advanced AI as Anthropic senior leadership prepares to meet White House officials to discuss a way forward after the Trump administration pulled the plug on the firm's newest AI models.

0: Across Asia, the demand for power is rising fast, and the transition to clean energy is already underway.
1: Peran panas bumi di Indonesia dalam rangka pelaksanaan transisi energi itu sangat penting.
2: Developing offshore wind is really a no-brainer option for Taiwan.
0: But on the ground, the transition is far from simple.
3: 你盖了风电之后，它当水流也不同，鱼当然不会再来啊。
4: Grid stability is a major challenge in India nowadays.
0: As countries push forward, communities are weighing the costs to livelihoods, to environments, and to the future. Power to the People returns Saturday to Tuesday, 9 p.m. on CNA.
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1: Our Asia-Pacific traders turning their attention to the path that central bankers will be taking this week as the U.S.-Iran peace deal and the imminent reopening of the Strait of Hormuz reshapes the inflation outlook. Here's a look at how Australia's SX 200 is faring, some about 0.8%. Look at the currency as well, with the Reserve Bank of Australia widely expected to keep rates unchanged after three consecutive rate hikes so far this year. Now, the U.S. Central Bank, in the meantime, will hold its first policy meeting, chaired by Trump appointee Kevin Warsh. The latest Middle East developments are not seen to change expectations, and the Fed will keep policy settings unchanged tomorrow as it weighs the price trend in the U.S. Meantime, the BOJ expected to hike interest rates to a 31-year high as it battles inflation caused by the Middle East war. Even after the peace agreement, this hike would align it with other central banks shifting towards tighter policy, including Bank Indonesia and the European Central Bank. Now, weak yen could also keep the Japanese central bank under pressure to stay on course for further rate hikes. Well, Sean Yokota from SEB says investors are eyeing whether the Japanese central bank will signal a more aggressive path ahead.
2: Japan's got two good things happening, especially on the currency that's weakening, because you will get the BOJ hiking interest rates. And then this Iran situation is going to help Japan because they're a major importer from the Middle East. And so that should help the dollar yen stabilize here. But I think the key things people are looking for is, will the Bank of Japan hike, and will they signal that they're going to hike more consistently? Right now, they're at about two hikes per year, maybe one hike a year. Are they going to signal that they're going to do it every quarter? And I don't think they'll come through with that. So you will get kind of short-term relief on dollar yen to not weaken. But I think it'll stay as a funding currency rather than an investment currency where people want to buy and hold, thinking that it's going to strengthen long-term. Right now, them and the Ministry of Finance are kind of stuck, that they aren't left with too many tools, and that they'll have to go back to the intervention that they've been doing. But yes, they spent almost $100 billion last month in intervening. And so I think that's not what they really want to see, but I think they are only stuck with that one tool for the next 3 to 4 months.
1: Meantime, stocks in South Korea continue to bounce higher after the Kospi surged more than 5% on Monday on the back of the U.S.-Iran peace announcement. Heavyweight Samsung Electronics and SK Hynix continuing to find strength following massive tech gains on Wall Street overnight. And we are also tracking SoftBank. It surged more than 10% yesterday, pulling back now about 3% this morning as investors take profit, and the stock is currently trading at about 6,900 points there. Investors also focused on shares of SpaceX, popping nearly 20% after soaring almost the same in its record-breaking debut on Friday. Now, the stock got a further boost after the firm said it had exercised the green shoe option to purchase additional shares, and that's increased the total proceeds from its IPO to more than $85 billion from $75 billion. Now, the green shoe option is typically exercised in IPOs that have generated extraordinary demand from investors. After shattering a multitude of records, SpaceX has become an early test of investor appetite for a new wave of mega listings, with AI heavyweights Anthropic and OpenAI reportedly expected to list later this year. Well, cybersecurity leaders from top U.S. tech firms have called for the Trump administration to lift curbs on Anthropic's most powerful and complex AI models, arguing the ban will hamper efforts to prevent cyber attacks. The White House had restricted access to the models over concerns that they could be used to identify and exploit software vulnerabilities. Mitchell McCann filed this report for CNA from New York.
3: After releasing its latest models, Anthropic on Friday received an export control directive from the US government ordering the company to suspend access to the models, quote, by any foreign national, whether inside or outside the United States. But that directive made it difficult for Anthropic to disable access for some people and not others, so it suspended their use for everyone. It's reported that government officials told Anthropic to disable the models because of an unspecified national security threat. It's understood that some of the government's concern relates to the fact that researchers may have been able to find a way to bypass or jailbreak safeguards within the new models, meaning if someone with ill intentions were able to work out how to do that, it could cause widespread havoc. US media is reporting that the government made the move after being contacted by Amazon CEO Andy Jassy, who called the Treasury Secretary Scott Bessent to raise his concerns. In a statement, Anthropic pushed back on the allegations, saying that for its Fable model, it had instituted strong safeguards. It says that before releasing it, it had actually been working with the US government, and went on to say, no testers have yet been able to find a universal jailbreak, a jailbreak method that can very broadly bypass the model's safeguards, unblocking a wide range of cyber capabilities. This isn't the first confrontation between Anthropic and the US government. Earlier this year, the Pentagon and Anthropic disagreed over restrictions the company placed on the use of its Claude platform, which set off a series of lawsuits, with Anthropic being put on a blacklist by the government. Officials from Anthropic were expected to be meeting with government officials in Washington to work on a path forward to the latest dispute, with the company hoping to reopen access to its new models as soon as possible. For CNA, I'm Mitch McCann in New York.
1: We're headed for a short break now, but still ahead, adapting to climate risks while paving the way for growth. Grace Shin joins us live from the World City Summit in Singapore.
4: That's right, Liz. Well, the Philippines has once again been reminded of its vulnerability to natural disasters following the recent earthquake. After the break, I ask Iloilo City Mayor Raisa Trenas how cities should prepare for the risks of the future while continuing to grow today.

0: ideas, aspirations and attitudes of Singaporeans are changing the nation that raised them.
1: Passionate Singaporeans, living out their very ambitious dreams.
2: I'm looking to write a story of greatness, of extraordinary people impacting communities.
3: I guess a part of me wanted to connect even deeper with the people.

0: There's no point playing it safe. Safe will always be forgotten.
1: If we as Singaporeans are able to have a satellite that we can truly say was conceived, designed, engineered, and built in Singapore.
2: Wow, how wonderful will it be?
3: This is Singapore. We don't give up.
4: Good morning, it's just past 8:30 here in Singapore, and you're with us on Asia First.
5: And here are the headlines we are following. And nearly 4 months after starting a war with Iran, President Donald Trump confirms the U.S. has signed a preliminary deal to end the conflict, and that details will be released soon. No word yet on Tehran's nuclear program and sanctions relief, while he declares the Strait of Hormuz partially open, promising complete resumption by Friday.
4: G7 leaders gather in France amid fallout from the wars in the Middle East and Eastern Europe, as well as U.S. tariffs. Prime Minister Narendra Modi set to meet Mr. Trump on the sidelines, with the killing of 3 Indian sailors in a U.S. attack looming over their potential talks.
5: And later, Football World Cup debutants Cape Verde pull off a shock result against European champions Spain. But first, the cities are rapidly expanding, but how can they remain livable, affordable, and resilient in the face of growth?
4: Well, that topic up for discussion at the World City Summit happening now in Singapore. And Grace Shin is, of course, covering this gathering as it enters its final day in Singapore. Grace?
6: That's right, Yasmin. While much of the discussion here has been focused on the world's largest cities, another question emerging at the summit is whether the future of urbanization here in Asia could increasingly be driven by smaller, fast-growing cities instead. And my next guest is Raisa Trañas, mayor of Iloilo City in the Philippines. And Mayor Trañas became the city's first female mayor last year and now leads one of the country's fastest-growing regional cities. So, Mayor Trañas, thank you so much for joining us. Now, let's start with the recent earthquakes, as climate has been a topping agenda for the summit as well. So what does an event like the earthquake tell city leaders about the risks they should be preparing for, not just this year, but over the next decade?
7: So here in Iloilo, we really prepare for hazards like this, because in the early 2000s, we experienced a lot of hazards like flooding, or earthquakes and the like. So what we do for the earthquakes, we are really prepared. So last year, since the earthquake started in the Philippines, we started doing trainings. And what we did some executive orders on guidelines on what the businesses should do, the schools, what they're expecting, what to check during earthquakes. So we want everyone to be prepared and informed on what to do when it comes to earthquakes.
6: And before that implementation and after, has there been any effects?
7: Yes, because it's easier for everyone. Like for schools, they know what to check. We already had in the system who will check and what to check. They know, and then if they see some minor cracks, they report to the city hall so that we can assist them with the monitoring of the buildings to make sure that it's safe to go back. So we really embedded it in the system so that life must go on even with these earthquakes.
6: Right. Whether it's natural disasters or climate-related adversaries, these are constantly here, and it's getting worse. But in the Philippines, like many other cities, though, political leadership may change. And if there's such regular change, how can cities plan ahead? How can long-term plans survive despite such volatile political cycles?
7: I think one of it is proper planning. And you have to institutionalize whatever programs you want for the city. Like for this disaster preparedness, we really make sure that's in our DNA so that everyone will be aware and know what to do when it comes to disasters. You have to have ordinances and institutionalize it. And also, it's part of our strategic roadmap. So whatever we do, we have a vision for the city and we incorporate it in everything that we do because we know it's part of our everyday life.
6: And speaking of everyday life, it was quite notable to see that Iloilo had a success story as to changing traditional wet markets,
7: yes,
6: what would be in the minds of many residents, but now it's open to tourists as well.
7: Yes.
6: So could you elaborate how Iloilo has opened and redeveloped its public markets to the broader global public?
7: Yes, you know, Iloilo just recently redeveloped 5 public markets. 2 big ones with a PPP from a private company and 3 locally funded by the city government. It is a big help in the local economy, especially for our farmers. They have now an area where they can sell and it's easier for everyone to go to the markets because it's cleaner. It's bigger and it's accessible for everyone. We made sure that there's parking spaces in our markets. So all walks of life go now to our market. So also, when we have tourists in Iloilo, they bring to the market. So we now promote market tourism. We highlight our local products, our dried fish, our handicrafts, and some of our freshly produce.
6: And do you think if Iloilo continues, I think that's one example, but how should it continue to do so in order to be a viable alternative to mega cities like Metro Manila?
7: I think if we continue doing these small projects that improve the lives of the Ilonggos and putting people first, it will be different from mega cities. Because, you know, it's easier to navigate if you're in a smaller city, easier to make decisions, and easier to adapt change.
6: And do you think there is a possibility for smaller cities or developing cities to one day even become an alternative?
7: We don't dream to be a mega city, but maybe we dream to be a better city, and a better city that is people-centered and a city for everyone.
6: Speaking of dreaming to become a better city, many leaders have gathered here dreaming of a better tomorrow. What was notable that stood out to you, and what will you take back home?
7: A lot. So recently, Iloilo is also focusing on housing. I think one of the takeaways that I've been getting here that you have to plan are housing projects. So we're on the right step, but we want to expand what we can offer our constituents, especially when it comes to housing. It's very something personal. Something that if they own on their own, and it will be a long-lasting gift for them. You know, we have now projects on housing. We have rental housing, affordable housing, socialized housing, mostly done and by the local government, and some partnered with the national government and private sector. So we're making sure that everyone will have access to housing, all walks of lives, so that in the end, we'll be able to have a home of our own.
6: Thank you. That really resonated with me. A home for everyone would be the better city.
7: Yeah.
6: And that's all I have. That was Iloilo City Mayor Raisa Treñas on how important it is for cities to become not necessarily a mega city, but a better city. And I'll be bringing you more conversations from the World City Summit here in Singapore. In the next hour, my interview with Sadiq Khan, the Mayor of London, on what the city's expansion means for the residents living there. And we'll also hear from Wing Brown, Auckland Mayor, on the firsthand perspective of adapting to climate risks following devastating floods 3 years ago. And later, we have Emil Dardoc, Vice Governor from East Java, who will join us to share how investments in Southeast Asia's largest economy can spread beyond the capital city. But that's all from me for now. Back to you in the studio, Julie and Yasmin.
8: Yeah, a lot of great conversations coming up. Grace, thank you very much. We look forward to that. That was senior

0: It's Grace Shin reporting live from the World Cities Summit in Singapore.
1: Well, CNA's Ilakia Silvaraji was also at that World Cities Summit, and that's where she looked at how urban planners can help cities withstand the adverse impacts of rising temperatures.
2: We often talk about climate change in terms of rising seas, stronger storms, and cutting emissions. But for many cities, the most immediate threat is the moment you step outside, the heat. The question is no longer how do cities become greener. In fact, it is becoming more about how do you make it livable in a hotter world.
3: Cities are entering a new phase of climate adaptation. Not just planting more trees, not just setting net zero targets, but governments are rethinking how people move, live, work, and cool down.
4: There is a realization by national governments that acting at the local level and urban development will help them, will support them in this battle against climate change. So this is an advance. This is a recognition that we have to make. Among those urban measures, housing and informal settlements is gaining traction.
3: That is especially urgent as heat risks rise. A shaded road, a concrete car park, a glass tower district, and a crowded housing estate can all feel very different on the same day.
5: Heat is a silent killer. I don't think we understand the exact estimates of heat even now. We lost about 500,000 lives from heat last year, and heat is a cross-sectoral issue. So I think the underestimation by cities is not knowing the exact impacts of heat, which penetrate wider sectorally.
3: But data alone will not cool a city. Shade, airflow, cool materials, green roofs, wetlands, and water-sensitive design are now being treated as climate infrastructure.
6: Biomimicry is not just bringing in lots of wild nature. It's really about looking at how nature does things so that we can learn to emulate what nature does. So, for example, a building could emulate how a forest might clean water. It could take water in from its roof, it could clean it within the building system, and it could discharge it to create a healthier river system.
3: In Singapore, even industrial estates are being rethought, not just as places of work, but as places people need to move through and spend time in.
7: We take into consideration who will be the users of this space, who will be the workers, and we, in terms of sustainability and climate change, we take into account how can we improve the greenery provision for industrial estates. So like PED and JID, we actually plan with a minimum 30% of our green cover.
3: The harder question is how far cities can go, beyond greenery, beyond air conditioning, and beyond short-term fixes.
8: What are we going to do with those cities that are going to become uninhabitable, where there's increased pushback against immigrants and refugees? We're going to deal by 2050 with almost 1 billion climate refugees. Where are those people going? And should we start planning on gradually moving those cities that we have to write off because of climate?
3: The solutions are no longer theoretical. Cities know they need cooler streets, better housing, stronger drainage, and more green space. The challenge is speed and making sure climate adaptation reaches the people who need it most.
2: So the cities of the future may not look like a sci-fi skyline. It may just be a cooler bus stop, a shaded walk to the school, or maybe our homes not overheating at night. Because the real test for cities is not just how they grow, it is about how they keep people safe, cool, and connected. Ilakia Silvaraji, CNA, Singapore.
0: All right, still ahead on Asia First. Myanmar's leader is in Beijing on a state visit as he looks to strengthen trade ties with China.
1: And scrolling could soon be off limits for those younger than 16 in the UK as the government weighs a sweeping social media ban.

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1: Plot of land which the region of Johor currently owns.
2: What is causing all this anxiety?
3: What I'm hearing from kids a lot more these days is they are giving themselves the pressure.
0: Journalism you can trust. CNA.
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4: Across Asia, the demand for power is rising fast, and the transition to clean energy is already underway.
6: Peran panas bumi di Indonesia dalam rangka pelaksanaan transisi energi itu sangat penting.
7: Developing offshore wind is really a no-brainer option for Taiwan.
4: But on the ground, the transition is far from simple.
8: 你盖了风电之后，它当水流也不同，鱼当然不会再来啊。
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0: Saturday on Japan Hour. Our first female cyclist arrives on Amami Island. 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Perhaps that's why today the islanders treat everyone with kindness. Japan Hour, Saturday on CNA.
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0: Now, Myanmar's leader Min Aung Hlaing is in Beijing on a five-day state visit at the invitation of Chinese President Xi Jinping.
1: And this marks the former army and now civilian leader's second overseas trip since taking office in April, following a visit to India last month.
0: Our senior correspondent Leung Wai Kit unpacks what this trip means for Myanmar and the wider region.
2: Like all newly minted heads of state, Myanmar leader Min Aung Hlaing is making overseas trips as part of his diplomatic engagements. But for now, those trips appear to be limited to countries that engage diplomatically with Myanmar. His first trip was to India, a visit that was carefully framed as an official visit rather than a state visit. Now, retired Army Chief Min Aung Hlaing has been invited to China on a state visit, the highest and most formal level of diplomatic engagements between two countries.
3: This is another way of China saying, getting one up on India. Okay, India invited Min Aung Hlaing. We are also going to invite him, but at a state visit level.
2: On the surface, Myanmar appears to have some leverage over its neighbors, with both India and China competing for influence in Naypyidaw. After all, both New Delhi and Beijing want stability along their shared borders with Myanmar, while also pursuing their own economic interests.
3: Myanmar foreign policy may not be much, you know, but they know how to play India against China and China against India. That is something that they have learned quite well in the past decade or so.
2: Leader Min Aung Hlaing's trip to India provided an opportunity to make some progress on post-coup issues. For instance, he took steps to improve security along their shared border in an effort to fully reopen an India-Myanmar trade route. Both sides also discussed expanding economic cooperation and investment opportunities. But Min Aung Hlaing's trip to China could help him reap even more concrete gains. Myanmar-China expert Dr. Amara Tiha said this China trip had been months in the making since late April. He said the timing of the trip could be linked to China waiting for Myanmar to develop a proposal on economic corridor cooperation, including potential oil and gas tie-ups. But domestically, this balancing act faces significant challenges.

0: That is what will be decisive in the end. You can shake hands and sign deals and maybe all, but on the ground, if you don't have the public support and public acceptance, and let's say the public goodwill, you can't do anything.
1: And this is what Myanmar is trying to achieve, drumming up support to its advantage, but not necessarily from the public. Many would point out that the military has never received broad support from Myanmar people, from the coup itself to the country's staggered elections that eventually produced the Min Aung Hlaing administration. Instead, Myanmar appears to be making progress in gaining diplomatic support from some ASEAN member states, including Thailand. Experts say Myanmar's early leader-level engagement supports the region's stability objectives, which aligns with ASEAN's security outlook. But for any lasting stability, experts say the key will be for Myanmar to end violence in the country and follow through on the agreed peace framework called the 5-point consensus. Leong Wai-kit, CNA.
2: A British Prime Minister Keir Starmer is planning to ban children younger than 16 from social media early next year. TikTok, Snapchat and Instagram likely to be affected, while WhatsApp will be allowed.
3: And the government there is also considering blocking what it calls harmful functions, such as live streaming, imposing overnight curfews on some services and mandatory breaks and infinite scrolling for under 18s. Ollie Barrett reports for CNA from London.
4: This is something that's been speculated about for some time, but the government had been running a consultation on the issue, and it believes that that consultation shows, among other things, that this is a move that is going to be very popular with British parents, who seem, according to polling as well, to back this idea. The government has been criticised for being slow in getting to this point by the opposition Conservatives, but Keir Starmer, the Prime Minister, believes that he has arrived at the right point nonetheless. There are various other criticisms that are being levelled at the government. Some groups say that this is a measure that's going to be unworkable, that children will be able to figure out ways to get around it. The government, in response to that, says it is still the right thing to do, even if there are ways that some children might seek to move around the laws that are going to come in. In terms of the timeline, Keir Starmer, the Prime Minister, believes that the legislation could be in place towards the end of this year, and that then the measures could begin to take effect from the beginning of next year. As I say, some criticism coming from the opposition Conservatives that the Prime Minister has been slow in getting to this point, but he certainly appears to have been on something of a journey of his own here, because initially, when a ban on social media for under 16s was suggested, the government had initially suggested that that wasn't the measure that it was likely to go ahead with. But having moved through the consultation process, that is where we have ended up. Now, there is inspiration being taken from what is being seen in Australia, but the government here says it thinks actually it can make sure that some of the measures here are tougher than have been seen in Australia. Some of those criticisms that have been made of the Australian system are also being used as inspiration to make sure that the government here has measures that it believes can actually be effective. All of this, though, has to be seen through the prism, when it comes to Keir Starmer and his government, of the possibility of a looming leadership challenge against Keir Starmer. We have a by-election later this week in Makerfield. If Andy Burnham wins that for the Labour Party, he's made it pretty clear he will launch a leadership contest against Keir Starmer at some point after he arrives at Westminster as an MP. And therefore, that raises the prospect of Keir Starmer not being in place as Prime Minister to actually see this legislation through. So that injects an element of uncertainty to all of this. And there are also those who are speculating that perhaps Keir Starmer is announcing this now so that it could be a legacy issue for him if he is to be removed as Prime Minister. He denies that that is the case and insists this is an example that shows he's getting on with the job. Ollie Barrett for CNA in London.
3: Well, for our Singapore audience, stay on for FIFA World Cup

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1: 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We have five games. Here's Buzzword, where you form as many words as you can using the given letters. All words have to include the center letter. Make it extra fun by inviting a friend to a challenge. Over at Guessword, you have six chances to uncover the hidden word, using the colour feedback to see if you place the letters correctly. In Mini Crossword and Mini Sudoku, challenge yourself by completing them in the shortest time possible. Feeling stuck? You can always play with a friend or ask for help. We also have an all-time favourite, Word Search. There's only one rule, drag from the first to the last letter in any direction, including backwards and diagonally. Here's the fun part. When you sign in, you can build streaks when you play daily, earn badges, and even if you miss a day, you can use a freeze to save your streak. Have fun!

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1: A good Tuesday morning. I'm Julie Yu. It's 9 a.m. here in Singapore. The headlines this hour. And nearly 4 months after starting a war with Iran, President Donald Trump confirms the U.S. has signed a preliminary deal to end the conflict. The details will be released soon. No word yet on Tehran's nuclear program and sanctions relief, while he declares the Strait of Hormuz partially open, promising complete resumption by Friday.
2: Good morning, I'm Yasmin Yonkers. The G7 leaders gather in France amid fallout from the wars in the Middle East and Eastern Europe, as well as U.S. tariffs. And observers expect a tense summit against the backdrop of widening geopolitical divisions. Prime Minister Narendra Modi set to meet Mr. Trump on the sidelines, with the killing of three Indian sailors in a U.S. attack looming over their potential talks.
3: I'm Elizabeth Neal. Asian markets are mixed as investors shift their focus on central banks responding to a potential shift in the inflation outlook after U.S. and Iran agreed on a framework for peace. Now, the Bank of Japan widely tipped to deliver a hawkish move by hiking the key rate to its highest level since 1995 to address mounting inflationary pressures and provide relief to the yen.
4: And I'm Grace Shin, live from the World City Summit in Singapore, where I've been speaking to key stakeholders on urban issues, including navigating the global housing crisis and infrastructure strain.
5: The reason why there isn't enough housing or decent health care is not the fault of the immigrant. It's because we're not investing in these areas. We do see some people spreading lies, spreading misinformation, spreading untruths, and we're trying to respond to that with facts.
4: Coming up, a conversation with London Mayor Sadiq Khan, who says governments must address the root causes of public frustration.
1: First, President Donald Trump has confirmed that the U.S. and Iran have signed an interim agreement aimed at ending the war.
2: Well, he says the text of that MOU, or Memorandum of Understanding, will be released soon, but he didn't specify when.
6: I'm very happy to say signed, the deal's all signed, and the strait is already partially opened.
1: U.S. officials say the agreement was signed electronically by Mr. Trump, Vice President J.D. Vance, and Iranian Parliament Speaker Mohammed Bagher Ghalibaf. A formal signing ceremony is expected to take place in Geneva on Friday. And Mr. Vance will attend alongside special envoys Jared Kushner and Steve Witkoff.
2: The agreement launches a 60-day negotiating period during which both sides will work out the details of a final deal. The Iranian Foreign Minister Abbas Araghchi says that Tehran is seeking to build an understanding with Washington, despite their lack of trust stemming from past experience.
7: مذاکرات رو و اجرای تفاهمی که به دست آمده رو بر اساس بی‌اعتمادی می‌گذاریم بر اساس بدعهدی‌های گذشته و تجربیاتی که داریم می‌گذاریم در این حال سعی می‌کنیم که هر چقدر می‌تونیم برای کشور از این مسیر راهگشایی اقتصادی ایجاد بکنیم و کمک بکنیم به اقتصاد کشور طبیعی هست که ما در سیاست خارجی هیچ فرصتی رو از دست نمی‌دیم ولی به هیچ فرصتی هم دل نمی‌بندیم
1: But Washington has yet to confirm whether frozen Iranian assets will be released, a key demand for Tehran. U.S. Vice President J.D. Vance says this will not automatically happen once the deal is signed, adding that economic benefits would be tied to Iranian compliance with its commitments.
8: If the Iranians are willing to give a long-term commitment, along with proper verification to giving up that nuclear weapon, we're willing to welcome them into the world economy to lift some sanctions and to turn over a new leaf in that relationship.
1: And at the same time, there are conflicting accounts over the future of the Strait of Hormuz. Iran says it plans to charge maritime service fees.

0: delays on vessels transiting the waterway, while the U.S. says it expects the strait to remain open and free of tolls. The questions also remain over Lebanon, with U.S. officials saying Israeli military withdrawal from Lebanese territory is not a condition of the agreement, while Iran maintains that Lebanon remains an integral part of its memorandum of understanding with Washington.
1: Well, one expert that we spoke with explained why finalizing the details of the agreement could prove difficult, despite the MOU reportedly running to just a page and a half.
2: That page and a half has to be fleshed out. That means there's a lot of things that are being interpreted by different sides for their own reasons. Each side in this, I'm talking about the United States and Iran, they have domestic constituencies to cater to. And there's a lot of criticism of President Donald Trump from within the United States. There is a lot of criticism from the far right of the Iranian regime, and they need to manage that. So what they do is, at least this is what the Iranians are doing, and they're known for their information operations, that they basically telegraph interpretations of the deal that suit their interest in order to placate their own hawks. Now, that has an effect on the discourse within the United States. In other words, it's sort of a mutually reinforcing problem for both governments. Now, add in the fact that the United States and Israel are not seeing eye to eye on this. There's a divergence of interest between the two allies. And so this is a really, really complicated triangular dynamic that can go south.
1: Israeli forces will remain in Lebanon to fight Iran-backed Hezbollah, despite a peace deal that called for a halt to military operations.
0: The report cited a deadly Israeli drone strike in southern Lebanon, the first since the deal was announced. Prime Minister Benjamin Netanyahu also made his first public remark since the deal, downplaying differences with Mr. Trump, but also acknowledging they don't always see eye to eye.
1: Mr. Netanyahu said that the U.S.-Israeli military campaign spared his country from what he called Iran's threat of nuclear annihilation.
0: And Mr. Netanyahu is facing growing domestic pressure over the U.S.-Iran deal. Blake Sifton is covering this story for CNA from Tel Aviv, and he explains how political factions have reacted to the agreement.
3: Even though Israel launched this war against Iran along with the U.S., they were not a party to these negotiations. And many in Israel are very unhappy with this agreement for several reasons. Many people here feel that Israel's war aims, none of them have been met. They, of course, included an end to Iran's ballistic missile program, which Israel views as an existential threat, an end to their support for proxies like Hezbollah in Lebanon and the Houthis in Yemen, and creating the conditions for the downfall of the regime. Now, Iran says the ballistic missile program and their support for proxies are not included in this agreement and will not be discussed in those future negotiations. And of course, the regime is very much still in power, despite several key leaders being killed. Now, we have heard from other Israeli leaders, including Finance Minister Bezalel Smotrich. He called it a bad deal for Israel and the entire free world. And he said, "We will continue the campaign to topple the regime ourselves in creative ways." Now, of course, the other major issue for Israel is the war in Lebanon. Both Iran and Pakistan have said that this deal will cease hostilities on all fronts, including in Lebanon. What's unclear at this stage is whether Israel will be pressured to withdraw from the large swaths of territory in southern Lebanon that they have occupied in this war. We heard from Israel's defense minister, Israel Katz. He said that Israel would remain in southern Lebanon indefinitely. And Prime Minister Netanyahu is under quite a bit of pressure from his far-right coalition partners to defy President Trump and possibly any pressure to wind down the war in Lebanon. We heard from far-right National Security Minister Itamar Ben-Gvir. He said, "Trump's arrangement does not bind us. Israel is not subordinate to the United States. We are an independent and sovereign country. We must not withdraw from any territory in Lebanon."
0: The world leaders are gathering in France for the G7 summit, where efforts to shore up the U.S.-Iran agreement are expected to top the agenda.
1: And the Middle East crisis, it's set to dominate discussions, although leaders will also

0: address the war in Ukraine, trade tensions and efforts to strengthen economic resilience. The meeting comes as governments navigate an increasingly uncertain political landscape, with concerns mounting over President Trump's tariff threats, fragile supply chains and energy security.
1: But the fallout from the Gulf crisis is also expected to loom large in talks between Mr. Trump and Indian Prime Minister Narendra Modi, a meeting on the sidelines of the summit. Three Indian sailors were killed in attacks linked to the conflict last week, prompting strong protests from New Delhi. And meanwhile, Mr. Trump has said the Strait of Hormuz will be fully reopened by Friday. Russ Cullen reports from the French town of Evian, where the summit is being held.
2: Following the announcement that the United States and Iran have agreed a peace accord to be formally signed in Switzerland on Friday, the talk here in Evian on the first day of the G7 Leaders Summit was about the deal, the specifics of what's been agreed between Washington and Tehran, any concessions from either side, and also the reopening of the Strait of Hormuz. The US President Donald Trump speaking here in Evian on Monday, saying that the Strait is already partially open and should be completely open by the 19th of June. He also mentioned petrol prices, which have remained very high because the overall cost of oil has been stubbornly elevated, saying that those petrol prices should soon plummet.
3: I'm very happy to say, very, very signed, the deal's all signed, and the Strait is already partially opened. As you know, they're doing a little hunting for a couple of mines that they've already found, but it's essentially ships are starting to go out now. On Friday, it'll be completely opened.
2: The UK, Germany, Italy and France have suggested they may be ready to lift certain sanctions on Iran if Tehran pursues clear and verifiable steps on its nuclear program. And Emmanuel Macron also speaking here on Monday as the host leader of the G7 summit said that certain European mine clearance ships were ready to deploy to the region from as soon as Tuesday.
4: I think yesterday was signed a very important agreement, a peace deal with Iran. And it's a very important one because first it will fix the nuclear issue. And it's a very important matter for peace for the whole world. And it will reopen Hormuz. It will provide peace in Lebanon. And so we are ready to take our fair share of the burden and be part of the commitment of the international community in order to support this deal.
2: The G7 leaders, so the US, the UK, France, Germany, Italy, Japan and Canada, had a formal dinner on Monday during which they discussed the United States and Iran, but also other themes such as the war in Ukraine and the regulation of technology, which will themselves form part of formal discussion sessions over the coming days. For CNA, I'm Ross Cullen in Evian.
1: Another interesting dynamic at this summit is China. While G7 leaders are discussing economic security, supply chains, and reducing strategic dependence on China, many of those same leaders have been traveling to Beijing. So since December, the leaders of France, Britain, Canada, Germany, as well as President Trump have all visited Beijing.
0: Yeah, I've been counting under the table here. So, Julie, that's five G7 leaders. And that really tells us something important, that these countries aren't just treating China as a country that they can simply walk away from. There are concerns over China's economic and strategic influence, but there's also recognition that access to the Chinese market remains important. So the challenge is that G7 economies, they're exposed to China in very different ways. So for example, when Mr. Trump visited China, that was all focused on managing the broader U.S.-China relationship.
1: That's right. And Chancellor Friedrich Merz traveled with the interests of German industry in mind, while Canadian Prime Minister Mark Carney has been looking to restore economic ties, and British Prime Minister Keir Starmer has been seeking trade and investment opportunities.
0: As for the French president, this year's G7 host, Emmanuel Macron, he used his visit to China to discuss Ukraine and also advance his vision of European strategic autonomy. So while the G7 may be united on the need to manage its relationship with China, there are still significant differences over what that relationship should ultimately look like.
1: Eight people are confirmed dead after a US B-52 bomber crashed and erupted in

0: to a catastrophic fire shortly after takeoff at an airbase in California.
1: Yeah, the bomber was on a routine test mission when it went down, and that was at the Edwards Air Force Base northeast of Los Angeles. And this base has since closed its airfield and diverted inbound aircraft. Those on board included military officials, government civilians, and contractors.
0: The B-52 is one of the longest-serving aircraft in the U.S. military. It has been in service since the 1950s and is a key part of America's long-range strike capability.
2: At this point, we don't have any indication as to what the cause was of this. We won't be able to release that information, and we don't have an ability to get that anytime soon. Right now, we're going to stand up an interim safety board to do the initial gathering of the facts, and that will then lead to a safety investigation board, which will look into those root causes. Once that's complete, it takes about 30 days, then it'll go into an accident investigation board, and then that will determine all of the information that we can release to the public and to the next of kin.
3: Still ahead, a critical central bank policy decision coming out of Japan today. BOJ set to raise interest rates to a 31-year high as surging energy costs and a weak yen worsen inflation risks. We will unpack how the decision will impact Japan's economic recovery with a former BOJ official. That's next.
4: East Asia, a region steeped in history, now helping to write the future of our world.
5: From the corridors of power to the region's most remote corners, we'll break down the news driving some of the world's largest economies and explain why it matters.
4: On East Asia Tonight, with me, Otelli Edwards.
6: Across Asia, the demand for power is rising fast, and the transition to clean energy is already underway.
7: Peran panas bumi di Indonesia dalam rangka pelaksanaan transisi energi itu sangat penting.
8: Developing offshore wind is really a no-brainer option for Taiwan.
6: But on the ground, the transition is far from simple.
9: Grid stability is a major challenge in India nowadays.
6: As countries push forward, communities are weighing the costs to livelihoods, to environments, and to the future. Power to the People returns Saturday to Tuesday, 9 p.m. on CNA.
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3: Well, oil continuing to trade around $80 a barrel in the Asian session as easing geopolitical tensions led markets to price out their war risk premium. Crude prices, though, are edging slightly higher now with Brent $83.38 a barrel, WTI about $81.40. Now, WTI crude has dropped to its lowest level since March. Oil futures, though, they're still trading above their average level last year at around $69 a barrel. Now, Iran has signaled a return of supply, cutting the official selling price of its light crude for Asian buyers. And analysts say that a potential surge in oil supply would drive a sharp fall in prices in the coming months. But they also warn that even if the Strait of Hormuz reopens, it could still take months for supplies to return to normal as oil production and refining facilities gradually ramp back up. and logistics adjust. Well, meantime, Asian markets are mixed as traders turn their attention to the path central bankers will be taking this week as the imminent reopening of Strait of Hormuz reshapes the inflation outlook. We have got market focus on the Bank of Japan's decision later today as investors look for clues on how policymakers will balance inflation risks, currency pressures, and the growing strains in one of the world's largest government bond market. Here's a look at how the currency is faring. We've also got Japan's 10-year yields and the Nikkei trading underwater by a touch, with long-dated Japanese government bond yields climbing to multi-decade highs in recent months as investors weigh persistent inflation, increased government borrowing, as well as the prospect of further policy tightening. A cautious move from the BOJ risks further weakness in the yen and higher import-driven inflation, but tightening too aggressively could drive borrowing costs higher and add fresh volatility to Japan's government debt market. Central bank is widely expected to raise interest rates, but attention is increasingly shifting to what comes next. And now we're joined by Dr. Sayuri Shirai, professor of economics at Keio University and also former board member at the Bank of Japan. Dr. Shirai, thank you for joining us today. So markets are almost fully pricing in a BOJ rate hike to 1%. Now, if that materializes, how significant economically and on a psychological level as well is this?
12: Yeah, so right now, Bank of Japan is under serious pressures in terms of depreciation of yen. So already over these recent weeks, dollar yen is about 160. So 160, it was a psychological barriers and a threshold, and then it remained about 160. So there is a lot of speculative, you know, yen selling in the futures market. So there is a lot of risk right now. So what is most important is what Bank of Japan will do in terms of the next step. So next step is the most important, and everybody's watching.
3: Yeah, before we get into what the next step could be, I just want to also get your take on how much of the case for this tightening is due to, you know, the underlying domestic inflation picture versus energy-related pressures from the Iran conflict. I think wholesale inflation, that one reached 6.3% in May. Core inflation, that remains on target or below target due to government subsidies. So also to you, which is a bigger concern?
12: So to be honest, right now, underlying inflation is not very strong. Partly it's because of the lots of subsidy, you know, tax cuts related to gasoline have been done. So inflation is right now only 1.4%. And, you know, taking out all those, you know, tax subsidy related measures, still underlying inflation is weak. But as you said, producer prices are already rising to 6%. So eventually, we will start to see a pickup in inflation, about 2%, sometime in the second half of this year, above 2% and closer to 3%. So that is already, you know, we know. So what is most important is what will happen to dollar yen. So if yen starts to depreciate even more, this will add to the inflationary pressure. So right now, BOJ's action is not to deal with current inflationary pressure. It's more like a preemptive action to cope with yen depreciation.
3: Right. So the yen is a motivating factor for future moves then. Dr. Shirai, this is also the first BOJ policy meeting without the governor, Kazuo Ueda, in attendance due to illness. We understand that he will not vote as well. So how material is this, and whether you think this could also increase the uncertainty around market reaction?
12: Yeah, so this is very, very unusual thing. The governor will be, you know, out of the meeting, and so for a short while, hospitalized. So we'll have a deputy governor, Ueda, will take a press conference. So we get used to Governor Ueda's, you know, speaking, you know, habit. So, you know, we don't really know how the deputy governor, Uchida, will explain. But what is most important is I think BOJ needs to send a hawkish signal today. Otherwise, there's accumulating yen short selling. It might lead to even more short selling. So BOJ needs to say, they are quite determined to cope with, especially

0: expected inflation and, you know, suggesting a cope with yen's depreciation and suggesting a future interest rate hike. Actually, at the beginning of June, the governor Ueda mentioned in a speech that, you know, if there's a risk of being behind the curve. So he was kind of saying, you know, he's willing to raise interest rate to wipe away this behind the curve ideas.
1: Yeah. So that's what you believe the BOJ should do. But is it also likely that the deputy governor, Uchida, you know, he may not give a more definitive outlook on what the BOJ will do ahead, given that, you know, he's just his deputy?
0: Yes. So, but I think right now is a lots of speculative short selling accumulating right now to a very significant level. So if Ueda will show quite a, you know, cautious attitude, people, market may be disappointed, and then they may even accelerate short selling, which leads to the further depreciation of yen. But he, if he will try to send a more hawkish signal, and then market will say, okay, so BOJ is willing to do it. So temporarily, this will this leads to the unwinding of the speculative short selling. But we have to see, you know, whether BOJ is really truly willing to raise interest rate. So today, talking, but the market is really watching what BOJ is going to do throughout this year.
1: All right, Dr. Shirai, I appreciate you joining us today. That was Dr. Sayuri Shirai, professor of economics at Keio University and also former board member at the Bank of Japan. We are headed for a short break now, but still ahead, unpacking what an expanding city means for existing residents. Grace Shin joins us live from the World City Summit in Singapore.
2: Global cities have spent decades competing for investment, talent, and tourism. But when exactly does success start making life harder for the people who actually live there? After the break, my interview with London Mayor Sadiq Khan at the World City Summit in Singapore answers that question.

0: Good morning. It's just 9:30 a.m. here in Singapore, and you're watching Asia First.
1: And here are the headlines we're following. And nearly 4 months after starting a war with Iran, President Donald Trump confirms the U.S. has signed a preliminary deal to end the conflict, and the details will be released soon. No word yet on Tehran's nuclear program and sanctions relief, while he declares the Strait of Hormuz partially open, promising complete resumption by Friday.
0: G7 leaders gather in France amid fallout from the wars in the Middle East and Eastern Europe, as well as U.S. tariffs. Prime Minister Narendra Modi set to meet Mr. Trump on the sidelines, with the killing of three Indian sailors in a U.S. attack looming over their potential talks.
1: And later, three draws in World Cup action, including a spectacular one pull-off by debutants Cape Verde against European champions Spain. But first,
0: cities around the world, they are grappling with a common challenge: how to remain prosperous, attractive, and globally competitive while ensuring that residents can still afford to live in them.
1: At the World City Summit in Singapore, that question is front and center for many city leaders. Grace Shin joins us now from the summit with more. There you are, Grace. Good morning. What are some of the biggest challenges successful cities are facing today?
2: As you said, housing is topping the agenda, but regardless of living costs going up high, one of the most closely watched leaders at this year's World City Summit is none other than the mayor of London, that's Sadiq Khan, and his city has just been named the 2026 Lee Kuan Yew World City Prize laureate, recognized for achievements in areas ranging from transport and air quality to housing and economic development. But London's success also raises a question many city leaders here are grappling with: how do you remain globally competitive and attractive while also ensuring ordinary residents can still afford to live there? Well, earlier I spoke to the mayor, so take a listen.
3: And I think one of the jobs that mayors do very well is, because we're nearer to our people, we move much faster, we're more pragmatic, more dexterous, more nimble. I called, in a respectful way, prime ministers and presidents delayers, mayors are doers. And one of the things that we've got to address is a cost of living challenge, a cost of living crisis. And successful cities have more people who want to live there. We've seen across the globe a phenomenon called urbanization. More people move into good cities. Not all cities have growth. We've got growth. That is an opportunity and a challenge. An opportunity is this talent coming our way. A challenge is, how do you pay for housing? How do you make sure it's affordable? How do you ensure public transport serves everybody? How do you avoid people jumping in their car? So in London, we've invested in public transport, make it easier for people to get around. We've made it affordable by freezing fares and by having unlimited bus travel within an hour. But also we've got to provide affordable housing, because it can be quite expensive living in great cities. So I think there are challenges across the globe in good cities addressing the cost of living crisis, and good mayors are doing that.
2: Now, I want to switch gears into talking about immigration and openness to the world. We've recently seen a lot of anti-immigration protests happening over in the UK. And I do think that's because housing is scarce and living costs are quite high. But how do you think you can convince residents that immigration remains part of the solution rather than the root of the problem?
3: Look, the United Kingdom is an island. London, over 2,000 years, has been built by successive waves of migrants going back 2,000 years. There are some politicians who play on people's fears. There are other politicians that address people's fears. I'm the latter. And so people have got genuine concerns about the cost of housing, about affordable, decent healthcare, about their children getting decent accommodation, decent education, decent jobs. We've got to address those concerns rather than blaming the other. It's the oldest trick known to, you know, democratics, is blame the other. The reason why there isn't enough housing or decent health care is not the fault of the immigrant. It's because we're not investing in these areas. We do see some people spreading lies, spreading misinformation, spreading untruths, and we're trying to respond to that with facts, with the inaccurate picture. So yes, we've got to control our borders. We've got to control the number of people coming to our country. But good immigration, lawful immigration, can be a source for good. And working with the public sector and the private sector, we've seen the benefits of migration. The most successful businesses in the globe are those that are the most diverse. Why? Because that talent pool is really enriched into a private business. Similarly, our health system in the UK, the National Health Service, our transport system in London, Transport for London, has been built and serviced by successive waves of migrants, whether they're doctors, bus drivers, or nurses. And we're going to make sure we take on people who've got concerns by addressing their concerns, but also call out those who spread untruths.
2: And I must say, I agree. But inevitably, the world at these times seem to be going a bit less globalized. We're seeing more isolationist policies across cities of the world. But London's success has been concentrated on openness, whether it be to trade, tourism, migration. Do you think that model can still work in a world that appears to be becoming less globalized?
3: Well, I think the reality is London and Singapore share many things in common. One of the things we share in common, open-minded, outward-looking, entrepreneurial. Our diversity is a strength, not a weakness. It makes us stronger, not weaker, richer, not poorer. There are some across the globe, nativists, mono-ethnists, who try and give the impression there is a clash of civilizations. Here in Singapore, we see Malay, we see Chinese, we see Indians, we see all different backgrounds, the same as London. And that's one of the reasons why this synergy between London and Singapore. And I'm really proud of our diversity. I think it's a sign of strength, but we're a city that is multicultural, pluralistic, liberal, and incredibly successful. And that's why you've got state actors, you know, from China to Russia, those in the United States of America, President Trump supporters, spreading untruths about London. And one of the things I'm keen to do here in Singapore is receive this great award, the World Cities Prize winner, London Laureate. This is the Nobel Prize equivalent for cities, but also to bust those myths and dispel those untruths about London.
2: And I would like to end off on that note. As the London Laureate, what do you think is one lesson that cities should copy from this city, or one mistake that they should avoid?
3: Oh, great question. Well, there are lots of good lessons you can learn from London. I think the best lesson I'd share is the importance of, we're almost 10 million people. If everyone jumped in a car, there'd be chaos. And good public transport is so important. We've got the most zero-emission buses of any city in Europe. We've got a great new rail line, the Elizabeth line. We've frozen our fares. So good public transport is really key in terms of connectivity, in terms of moving people around, but also addressing the climate emergency. Biggest challenge, one thing I think it's really important to address, is the issue of affordable housing. Great cities have young people move into them. We need to make sure they can afford to live in that city. We need to minimize the time between where they live and where they work, where they play, where they do leisure, where they study. And one of the things that we're trying to do is to address successive decades of a lack of enough supply of genuinely affordable homes. And we're fixing the housing crisis, but also recognizing that all great cities have this challenge, which is people wanting to move there, how we make sure our cities are attractive, green, fair, safe, prosperous, and affordable.
2: Now, many issues were addressed there, but one message from Mayor Khan was that while national politics can often be divisive and often even slow-moving, cities are increasingly becoming the places where solutions are tested and implemented, whether it be housing, transport, or migration. He argues that it's mayors that are often on the front lines of these challenges people feel most directly.
4: Really enjoyed that one, Grace. Incredible to, you know, realize Sadiq Khan's been mayor for 10 years. So before we let you go, what else can we expect from your coverage today from the World Cities Summit, Grace?
2: Well, Yasmin, one thing that has become clear over the past 3 days here is that city leaders are increasingly being forced to manage competing priorities at the same time. A key word that kept popping up was adaptability, how to adapt to all these evolving crises. So technology could be one example. Many are excited about the potential of artificial intelligence to improve efficiency in public services. There's also concern that cities could be left behind if they don't have the infrastructure, talent, or investment needed to keep up. And at the same time, giant AI and data centers are driving up energy demand, housing affordability also remains a big challenge as many successful cities continue to attract people and investment. But is it enough to ensure that residents can still afford to live them? That's another issue. And with El Nino expected to bring hotter

0: and drier conditions across parts of Asia, climate resilience and heat adaptation remain high on the agenda. That's why I'll be speaking to Auckland Mayor Wayne Brown on climate resilience, East Java Vice Governor Emil Dardock on managing growth beyond megacities, and we have a Seoul Institute researcher In-Hee Kim on density and livability, and also Mark Watts from C40 Cities on how mayors are responding to climate challenges. So a lot more coverage left on the last day of the World City Summit. Back to you guys.
1: Okay, Grace, thank you very much. And that was CNA's Grace Shin reporting live from the World City Summit here in Singapore. Staying home, Singapore Prime Minister Lawrence Wong says cooperation among cities is more important than ever in a world that feels increasingly divided and fragmented.
2: The government launched a new initiative yesterday. It's called the Mayoral Fellowship Program, and it provides a platform for city leaders to share their experiences. CNA's Alexandra Anand reports.
3: Global tensions, economic uncertainty, and rapid technological change. These are some of the pressures reshaping societies around the world today. And Prime Minister Lawrence Wong says nowhere are they felt more keenly than in cities, where inequality is often most visible, but also where opportunities are created.
4: Just as cities concentrate our most complex problems, they also concentrate human ingenuity, bringing together people, ideas, capital, and innovation in ways that make solutions possible. That makes cities the ideal test beds for problem solving. They are the places where new ideas can be developed, tested, refined, and scaled for wider impact.
3: He was speaking at the World Cities Summit held in Singapore, which brings together leaders and experts to discuss urban challenges and solutions. Mr. Wong says while each city must navigate its own constraints and strengths to chart its path forward, no city has to do that alone. That's especially as many city leaders are grappling with the same challenges today, from harnessing technology without leaving people behind to growing infrastructure needs in a more sustainable way. To strengthen exchanges among city leaders and help them build lasting relationships, Singapore is launching a new mayoral fellowship program. The year-long initiative will bring together current and former mayors from around the world to share their successes and their setbacks candidly. It's also expected to support efforts to spread successful innovations more widely so they can benefit more cities.
4: Such city-to-city cooperation matters more than ever in a world that feels more divided and fragmented. Between countries, governments may not always see eye to eye on every geopolitical issue, but cities can still find common ground, exchange practical ideas, and learn from one another's experiences.
3: He also launched a new speaker series honoring the legacy of the late urban planner Dr. Liu Thai-ker, widely regarded as one of the architects of modern Singapore. The initiative aims to inspire future generations of urban leaders. The inaugural session will be held later this year in Singapore. Ultimately, Mr. Wong says city planning is not about pursuing a fixed blueprint. Cities must continue to learn, adapt, and improve by remaining open to new ideas while staying anchored to enduring principles.
1: Still ahead, the Hong Kong opens a public consultation on a new five-year plan. We'll tell you what this could mean for the way the city is run.

0: Across Asia, the demand for power is rising fast, and the transition to clean energy is already underway.
1: Peran panas bumi di Indonesia dalam rangka pelaksanaan transisi energi itu sangat penting.
2: Developing offshore wind is really a no-brainer option for Taiwan.
0: But on the ground, the transition is far from simple.
3: 你盖了风电之后，它当水流也不同，鱼当然不会再来啊。
4: Grid stability is major challenge in India nowadays.
0: As countries push forward, communities are weighing the costs to livelihoods, to environments, and to the future. Power to the People returns Saturday to Tuesday, 9 p.m. on CNA.
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17: CNA wins big at the New York Festivals 2026 with an outstanding haul of 16 awards. Including 11 gold, 2 silver, and 3 bronze. 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
18: Greater China markets tracking a more cautious mood in the rest of the Asia region as a tentative U.S.-Iran peace deal promises to open the Strait of Hormuz, easing concerns somewhat over soaring energy prices. Right now, we are seeing the Shenzhen component, the outlier, it's gaining about 0.2%, but losses there for the Shanghai composite and the Hang Seng, which is a falling by a deeper 0.4%. Staying in Hong Kong, Hong Kong has launched a public consultation for its first ever five-year plan that it hopes will help the city seize opportunities and better integrate with China. Geraldine Yap finds out what this could mean for the way the city is run.
19: I'm leading the government to draft the first Hong Kong's five-year plan, which is close.
20: Hong Kong Chief Executive John Lee is seeking the views of the people for a planning blueprint that will align the city's development with China's 15th five-year plan unveiled in March. Not everyone knows what's happening. Others have bread and butter issues on their minds. The five-year plan will cover the economy, industrial development, housing, healthcare, education, and employment, including how AI can be used to create jobs. The government says it wants a plan that belongs to the residents of Hong Kong. It's launched a two-month consultation, and a big part of it is this website. Residents can submit their views on the economy, livelihoods, social development, and so on. The government says it will also hold in-person sessions with different sectors to gather input.
3: Analysts say this blueprint signals Hong Kong's deeper integration with the Greater Bay Area. It also represents a shift in the city's policy-making process. Until now, the chief executive's yearly policy speech was the city's development roadmap, setting out policies and key performance indicators for the year. When the five-year plan is in place, analysts say this document will take over and shape future policy addresses.

0: progresses.
1: The socialist style of democratic centralism in policy planning will be adopted, but at the same time, the capitalistic system of Hong Kong is to be

0: policies, even though I do expect that it is possible to have, you know, different fine-tuning during the process, but definitely it is positive from the way that policy may be more consistent than before.
1: The five-year plan is expected to be published by the third quarter of this year. Geraldine Yap, CNA, Hong Kong.
2: The British Prime Minister Keir Starmer is planning to ban children younger than 16 from social media early next year. Now, TikTok, Snapchat and Instagram likely to be affected, while WhatsApp will be allowed.
3: And the government is also considering blocking what it calls harmful functions, such as live streaming, and imposing overnight curfews on some services and mandatory breaks in infinite scrolling for under 18s. Ollie Barrett reports for CNA from London.
4: This is something that's been speculated about for some time, but the government had been running a consultation on the issue, and it believes that that consultation shows, among other things, that this is a move that is going to be very popular with British parents, who seem, according to polling as well, to back this idea. The government has been criticised for being slow in getting to this point by the opposition Conservatives, but Keir Starmer, the Prime Minister, believes that he has arrived at the right point nonetheless. There are various other criticisms that are being levelled at the government. Some groups say that this is a measure that's going to be unworkable, that children will be able to figure out ways to get around it. The government, in response to that, says it is still the right thing to do, even if there are ways that some children might seek to move around the laws that are going to come in. In terms of the timeline, Keir Starmer, the Prime Minister, believes that the legislation could be in place towards the end of this year, and that then the measures could begin to take effect from the beginning of next year. As I say, some criticism coming from the opposition Conservatives that the Prime Minister has been slow in getting to this point, but he certainly appears to have been on something of a journey of his own here, because initially, when a ban on social media for under 16s was suggested, the government had initially suggested that that wasn't the measure that it was likely to go ahead with. But having moved through the consultation process, that is where we have ended up. Now, there is inspiration being taken from what is being seen in Australia, but the government here says it thinks actually it can make sure that some of the measures here are tougher than have been seen in Australia. Some of those criticisms that have been made of the Australian system are also being used as inspiration to make sure that the government here has measures that it believes can actually be effective. All of this, though, has to be seen through the prism, when it comes to Keir Starmer and his government, of the possibility of a looming leadership challenge against Keir Starmer. We have a by-election later this week in Makerfield. If Andy Burnham wins that for the Labour Party, he's made it pretty clear he will launch a leadership contest against Keir Starmer at some point after he arrives at Westminster as an MP. And therefore, that raises the prospect of Keir Starmer not being in place as Prime Minister to actually see this legislation through. So that injects an element of uncertainty to all of this. And there are also those who are speculating that perhaps Keir Starmer is announcing this now so that it could be a legacy issue for him if he is to be removed as Prime Minister. He denies that that is the case and insists this is an example that shows he's getting on with the job. Ollie Barrett for CNA in London.
2: 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Thank you very much for your company.
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3: And for our Singapore audience, stay on for FIFA World Cup highlights, including that surprise result between debutants Cape Verde and the European champions, Spain.

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Easy to play and great for quick breaks on a busy day. We have 5 games. Here's Buzzword, where you form as many words as you can using the given letters. All words have to include the center letter. Make it extra fun by inviting a friend to a challenge. Over at Guessword, you have 6 chances to uncover the hidden word, using the color feedback to see if you place the letters correctly. In Mini Crossword and Mini Sudoku, challenge yourself by completing them in the shortest time possible. Feeling stuck? You can always play with a friend or ask for help. We also have an all-time favorite, Word Search. There's only one rule, drag from the first to the last letter in any direction, including backwards and diagonally. Here's the fun part. When you sign in, you can build streaks when you play daily, earn badges, and even if you miss a day, you can use a freeze to save your streak. Have fun!

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0: This is the Thar Desert in Rajasthan. It's harsh, dry, and yet for generations, people have built their lives here.
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0: But something is changing, a new kind of gold rush. Not for oil or minerals, but for sunlight.
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0: Kishan Ram, known as Kishanji, is a village head. And today, he's leading a protest. Not against solar power, but against what it's doing to his land. As solar farms expand, the demand for land is getting closer to villages like his. But some villagers living right next to them still don't have electricity.
4: चारों तरफ सोलर प्लांट लगा हुआ है, घर में लाइट नहीं है.
0: How did a place powered by the sun leave some people in the dark? India is now the world's third largest producer of solar energy. And Rajasthan, with more than 300 days of sunshine a year, has become one of the most important places to do it. Here, sunlight isn't just weather, it's an asset. Solar panels might look straightforward, but there's a lot happening on that surface. When sunlight hits the panels made of silicon cells, it releases electrons and generates direct current electricity. Inverters and transformers then convert and transmit that power into the national grid. The more intense the sun, the more power you get.

0: For researchers like Dr. Sunanda Sinha, this is something she's been familiar with for most of her life, growing up under the region's intense sun.
1: My research area is basically the photovoltaic solar panels, health monitoring, performance assessment in real outdoor conditions. From Rajasthan to West Bengal, from Kerala, every portion of the India is having different radiation.
0: With some of the highest solar radiation in the country, Rajasthan has become an ideal place for large-scale solar development. And across the desert, land that was once used for farming and grazing is now seen as a potential space for solar expansion. At one of the solar farms in Bikaner, installation technician Mahinda Singh and his team are preparing to expand the site with a new set of panels. Each panel is carefully positioned, usually at a 25-degree angle, to capture as much of the desert sunlight as possible. Each solar panel can generate a modest amount, around 600 watts of power, enough to power basic household needs, like lighting and a fan. But across acres of land, those panels add up quickly, forming vast grids that can supply electricity at scale. Mahinda and his team are working to install the panels within a tight schedule to bring the system online as quickly as possible.
2: This plant is 5 megawatt, and 35 manpower is working, and 45 bigha of land. Lagbhag 20 din mein complete ho jayega ye.
0: Across Rajasthan, projects like these are multiplying rapidly, with each one adding more power to the grid. The electricity generated here does not stay in one place. It is fed into India's national grid, supplying power not just to Rajasthan, but to other parts of the country as well. In Jaipur, Nitin Agarwal tracks that demand closely because keeping the system running is becoming more complex by the day.
3: Grid stability is a major challenge in India nowadays. Our energy consumption is growing very fast. Just an example, our renewable energy target of Indian government for 2030 is 500 gigawatts. So you will be shocked that 270 gigawatts we already achieved.
4: Final? Okay. How much time will it take?
0: Because electricity today isn't just a convenience, it's essential. Just 1 gigawatt of electricity is enough to power around 1 million homes. As industries grow, so does their need for reliable power.
3: When you are doing your business uninterrupted, you are consuming your electricity uninterrupted or full time. So the business is automatically growth. They are automatically doing uninterrupted business. They are doing their orders on time. They are doing more production because of this electricity change, this renewable system change. So they are doing more production, they are doing more manufacturing, and they are earning more money. So this changed the entire ecosystem of small scales and medium scales businessmen.
0: Meeting that demand requires solar projects at a massive scale. And in Rajasthan, tens of thousands of hectares of land have already been set aside for these developments.
3: If we're talking about Rajasthan, then nearly 35 gigawatt installation is completed till now in Rajasthan, and more than 75% in which is done by Rajasthan Solar Association members. Nearly 60,000 hectare land is already required for complete installation of solar system till now.
0: Generating power at this scale requires space. Across Rajasthan, tens of thousands of hectares have been set aside for solar expansion. And as more land is set aside, the effects are beginning to show.

0: In Nokha Dahia village, those effects have led to protests. Fifty-nine-year-old Kishan Ram, known as Kishanji, is the village head of Nokha Dahia. Around 100 families live here. About half have already leased or sold their land. The rest are resisting. Kishanji is leading that resistance, appealing to local authorities to halt further expansion into their land. For Kishanji, land is not just an asset. Most residents, as farmers or laborers, depend on it for crops and livestock.
1: वर्तमान में जो कोई जमीन नहीं देनी चाहता भी जबरदस्ती ना लिया ना उसका खाला पानी रास्ता बंद ना करे चाहे कोई भी किसान रखना चाहे एक पेड़ ना कट जाए
0: Among those attending today's protest in Nokha Dahia is Dr. Anil Changani. He says the contested land was never seen by villagers as wasteland, but as part of their agricultural future.

0: I think I have seen in last 10 years, there are so many protests and so many agitation by the community. But somehow the basic problem is still not addressed.
1: At the heart of these protests is a dispute over land, how it is being used, and who gets to decide its future. Protests that began in the villages have spread to cities like Bikaner and Jaipur, drawing the attention of district officers to their demands.
2: East Asia, a region steeped in history, now helping to write the future of our world.
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4: South Korea's government now considers the country multicultural. But are newcomers truly accepted?
9: 그래서 굉장히 한국 사회에서 차별적인 부분이 분명히.
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19: 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And what will it take to bring them back?
23: 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But I do not know how I can overcome that fear yet.
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19: Shut Down, Saturday to Monday on CNA.
1: What makes Rajasthan attractive for solar power is straightforward. Abundant land and some of the highest solar radiation in India. But as solar farms expand closer to villages, the land becomes a point of negotiation. Developers approach landowners, often through brokers, offering either a full buyout or a 30-year lease. Kishanji says he's been approached before. he refused to sell or lease them. But his decision to hold on to his land is not only for what it means to him, it is economic as well.
0: मेरी फसल होती है बीघे में मतलब 50,000 की तो 40 बीघा जमीन है 20 लाख की मेरी फसल होती है इसमें बाजार से बुरा ये देता है साल का 6 लाख रुपया तो मैं क्यों दूं इसको दूसरी बात मैं आज बेचूं मेरी जमीन है तो रेट चल रहा है 3 लाख रुपया बीघे का यहां रेट चल रहा है तो भाई रकम मान लो मैं उठा के 1 करोड़ 20 लाख रुपया बनता है मेरी खेत का इसका मेरो करोड़ रुपया रो धन में 6 लाख में उसको आदिन क्यों
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1: 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Unlike his uncle, he agreed to lease his 6-acre land to a solar developer.
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1: Raman took the deal of leasing the land for about $160 a year. It is far less than what a farming family of five might spend in a month. His current income is also significantly lower than what the land once yielded.
6: On the ground, we have been seeing the local youth get quick money. By giving their land on lease or selling their land within 3-4 years, all gone. And now they're putting barbed wire on the fencing.
1: Fences on Raman's land too went up.
3: अब अंदर पग ही नहीं देने देता है। ये डानी है, हमारी डानी पड़ी है। ये कृष्णा राम की बात मान लेते तो नहीं देते तो सही रहते।
1: Looking back, Raman says he might have been better off continuing to farm.

0: Back in Bikaner City, Dr. Changani studies these changes. His research examines how solar farm development is altering the geography of the Thar Desert.
1: Jain Sahibji.
2: Jain Sahib.
3: In Bikaner, we are finding there are hundreds of water bodies which never been dried up in 300 years. Water is always there. I think our ancestors from Bikaner and this Thar Desert region are very smart and they know how to conserve water. Because we are the lowest rainfall area. Each small village and large township has their own water reservoirs. That is known as traditional water bodies.
0: But that scenario is changing. Bikaner district is now one of the driest regions of the Thar, with an average of 280 millimeters of rainfall a year. That's roughly the equivalent of just 10 to 15 days of rain spread across an entire year.
3: So nowadays, if you go to any of the villages of the Thar Desert, where the solar plants has been settled within 10 kilometers or 20 kilometers or 100 kilometers for that matter, you will see all the water bodies are with the tractors, lifting water from those water bodies. Now, our entire water bodies, almost 90% of the water bodies are dried up.
0: Dr. Changani's research suggests that the drying up of water bodies is only one part of a wider ecological shift in the Thar.
3: The temperature is increasing on the ground around the solar plants. People can't stand there.
0: While extreme heat has always been part of life in the Thar, temperatures once considered extreme are becoming more common.
3: We took temperature middle of the plant, on the periphery of the plant, 100 meters from the plant, 500 meters from the solar plant, 1,000 meters away from the solar plant. We already had 48 degrees, 50 degrees. But once you clear up the ground, the temperatures start raising 51, 52. One time in 2016, it was 53. Recorded. So that is an alarming situation.
0: Dr. Changani's comparison of satellite images suggests the ecological loss is widespread.
3: So the first thing we saw that they are cleaning hundreds of native species, plants, trees and shrubs. And then we find there are hundred thousands of the trees of the native species have been cleared the ground. And once you clear the ground, the grazing land has been gone. Oxygen level has been reduced. Biodiversity has been lost. Slowly, the temperature starts increasing by 3 to 4 degrees.
0: Among the species disappearing from these sites are native desert trees that once helped sustain life here. Kani comes from a community known as Bishnoi, a group native to Rajasthan's Thar Desert. Today, Kani joins the village elders to pray to the Kedri tree. They believe the trees protect life in the desert.
4: Amrita Devi, 1730 में अमृता देवी ने इनके लिए बलिदान दिया था 363 लोगों के साथ और कोई भी शुभ कार्य में इसके लूंग का प्रयोग करते हैं इसे हम काटने नहीं देंगे ये हमारी
0: Among the Bishnoi, the Kedri tree holds cultural and spiritual significance. The tree is central to their traditions and daily life.
5: Er dange kaam aave gaaye bhes bakri ped khave er balite ma kaam aave pani tatto kara chulle ma jalaave ne aur gani kaam aave aur sangri 3000 rupya kilo khangri jae
0: 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Their shade can reduce the amount of sunlight reaching the panels.
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1: We are the solar panel manufacturing leaders in India. 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
0: While many panels today produce around 600 watts of power, newer high-efficiency models can reach 630 watts or more. 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
1: Rajasthan ke economy ko hum strengthen kar rahe hain basically 3 points pe hum matlab ke Rajasthan ki GDP ko enhance kar rahe hain. 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
0: The company employs around 450 people directly, with another 250 working indirectly in areas such as logistics.
1: Solar 91 was one of the solar distributor, जिसके साथ हम काफी लंबे समय से काम कर रहे हैं, और वो basically उसको हम services, उसकी requirements की fulfill करना. 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

0: That boon encouraged Sandeep and Pratik to start Solar 91 in Jaipur.
1: We started Solar 91 10 years back with a vision to change the solar scenario of the India.
2: Since then, we have done almost like 80 to 100 projects across India. Right now, we are doing more than 400 megawatts of projects.
0: And for entrepreneurs, solar offers something unique. It can be scaled almost anywhere.
2: Solar is the only form of renewable energy which can be installed from kilowatt scale to megawatt scale. Sunshine is everywhere. You can put solar everywhere and you can generate the energy.
3: People can get 5 to 7 years of return on investment on solar panel. So if your solar panel is generating good, then your return on investment is less time. Within 3 years, within 4 years, you are getting.
0: For many investors, that relatively short payback period is part of solar's appeal.
4: In Rajasthan, last year, we received MOUs of 422 million USD dollars, in which 350,000 million USD dollar MOUs is only about renewable sector and solar sector.
0: In Rajasthan alone, renewable energy, largely led by solar, accounts for 85% of investment commitments. In the Thar Desert, the costs of rapid expansion are being felt not only by communities, but also by the area's wildlife diversity. Environmental scientist Dr. Anil Changani continues to study how rapid development is altering the fragile landscapes of Rajasthan's desert.
5: So now if you go to the desert, it will become the steel and electricity poles and high tension wires. It's totally desert with power supply. And wherever these open wires are there, we are losing species of birds and avian diversity. There is no vegetation, no shrubs, no new germination. Because with the increase of 5 degree temperature, all the seeds are popped up. Now they cannot germinate.
0: He shares his research with government policymakers while also working with solar developers. Here, at the edge of a developing solar site, he measures changes caused by extreme temperatures across the land.
5: ये जैसे 50 मीटर पे ले लिया, इसके बाद यहाँ से 100 मीटर पे, फिर 500 मीटर पे.
0: He is training his student to document how temperature, wildlife, and grazing patterns change across the site.
5: And जब गांव का डेमोग्राफी लेते हैं, फिर लेंगे तो पता चलेगा कि यहाँ पे इतना वाइल्डलाइफ, इतना लाइवस्टॉक है।
0: Dr. Changani says fenced solar sites can create a number of problems, cutting off movement routes for wildlife.
5: So what I am visualizing by and large, day by day life is disappearing from this area. Since morning we are walking in this area, but I haven't seen across any Chinkara, and this is the land of Chinkara. Likewise.
0: And new challenges are emerging, even within the solar farms themselves.
5: In absence of grazing, there are some grasses which are more than 8 to 10 feet high. And now with a small short circuit, it catches fire. We suggested, allow the sheep to graze here, consume your grasses. And that can protect your plant from fire.
0: And that suggestion has paid off. Some developers have adopted that approach, finding ways to manage vegetation and reduce risks. But the ecological balance remains delicate.
5: Solar energy is our requirement.

0: Further away, camel herder Manaj is facing a similar loss of access to land. In the Thar, camels have long been used to carry goods and travel across desert terrain where other forms of transport struggle. But with solar farms spreading across the landscape, Manaj has found it challenging to find food and water for the camels. Manaj worries his days in the trade may be numbered as an age-old tradition gives way to new technology.
1: Pehle, geda zyada hota, imaste zyada income.

0: Inside Singapore's drug rehabilitation centre, the system is designed to break old habits.
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8: South Korea's government now considers the country multicultural. But are newcomers truly accepted?
5: 그래서 굉장히 한국 사회에서 차별적인 부분이 분명히
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13: 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Our first female cyclist arrives on Amami Island. 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Perhaps that's why today the islanders treat everyone with kindness. 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
15: 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Games. Easy to play and great for quick breaks on a busy day. We have 5 games. Here's Buzzword, where you form as many words as you can using the given letters. All words have to include the center letter. Make it extra fun by inviting a friend to a challenge. Over at Guessword, you have 6 chances to uncover the hidden word, using the color feedback to see if you place the letters correctly. In many cross

0: crossword and mini Sudoku. Challenge yourself by completing them in the shortest time possible. Feeling stuck? You can always play with a friend or ask for help. We also have an all-time favorite, word search. There's only one rule. Drag from the first to the last letter in any direction, including backwards and diagonally. Here's the fun part. When you sign in, you can build streaks when you play daily, earn badges, and even if you miss a day, you can use a freeze to save your streak. Have fun!
1: Rajasthan is central to India's solar expansion plans. But as that future takes shape, a question remains. Who benefits from this change, and who bears its costs?
2: Years when we implement first solar plant in Rajasthan, then its tariff is above 18 rupees per unit. Per unit means kilowatt hour. Now in Rajasthan, current scenario is that our price is 2.5 rupees per unit. So you can see that more than six times, we reduce our electricity cost in 15 years.
1: Nitin argues that solar energy's expansion is a necessary shift away from fossil fuels and toward cleaner energy.
2: My personal opinion is that we all have to adopt solar and renewable energy because it's completely green. We avoid fossil fuels energy because if we want to see our next generation, it's our moral responsibility that we will use more and more green energy. First, every development has some cost. There are a lot of pollutions. The major problem of a common man is pollution. What is the solution? Solution is green energy and the renewable energy.
1: But for some, the costs of that transition may not be equal.
2: We are facing complaints like the more and more trees are cut for solar plants. We are receiving these complaints from the farmers and the rural areas. With some NGOs, we are also receiving these types of complaints. Yes, there is a cost that we acquire the land of these farmers and we cut some trees, but there are solutions also. As a Rajasthan Solar Association, with the help of their members, are going to plant 1 million KJD trees in Rajasthan on our own expenses.
1: To Dr. Changani, green energy that comes at the expense of ecology defeats its purpose.
3: Green energy is the purest source of energy. And we'll be more than happy to have this in our area. But as it has been said in this policy, we need to review this policy after 3 to 4 years, which need to be done now. Because earlier we saw the solar plants, but the way they are coming, the procedure of the setup of the plant, we are losing the vegetation, the diversity, the natural resource like water. So people are realizing now this is not good for us. We are not against the solar energy or renewable energy. We are against the renewable energy which clear up the ground, which cut the trees. We need to review our definition of green energy. The energy which forced by diversity to disappear from this area, whether it is from habitat loss, whether it is from electrocution, on various modes. I can't say this is a green energy. Every day we are observing that life is disappearing from the desert.
1: The scenario also raises questions about what sustainable development should look like. But Dr. Changani continues to believe there is still an opportunity to rethink how and where solar projects are built.
3: So we are recommending to the authority that instead of cutting trees and clearing grounds and facing day-to-day life problems for the community, it is better. We have so many alternate sources to set up the solar plants. We can put them on the highways. We can put

0: Across Asia, the demand for power is rising fast, and the transition to clean energy is already underway.
1: Peran panas bumi di Indonesia dalam rangka pelaksanaan transisi energi itu sangat penting.
2: Developing offshore wind is really a no-brainer option for Taiwan.
0: But on the ground, the transition is far from simple.
3: 你盖了风电之后，它当水流也不同，鱼当然不会再来啊。
4: Grid stability is a major challenge in India nowadays.
0: As countries push forward, communities are weighing the costs to livelihoods, to environments, and to the future. Power to the People returns Saturday to Tuesday, 9 p.m. on CNA.
5: The first thing in the morning as Asia wakes up to a new day. Get up to speed with major events shaping lives in the region and other parts of the world.
6: Putting things in perspective with eye-opening reports and expert analysis as a new era of global politics breeds power struggles and shifting alliances.
5: We get to the heart of the matter and take stock of the issues you're invested in with on-the-ground reports and wall-to-wall coverage. Viewing it all from a regional lens because we put Asia first.

0: 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Tour Australia differently.
1: Hey!

0: This is Asia Now.
1: Good morning. It's 11 a.m. in Singapore and Hong Kong, 8:30 in New Delhi and 10 o'clock in Jakarta. I'm Ilakia Silvaraji. Your headlines this hour. President Donald Trump says ships are moving through the Strait of Hormuz again and the vital oil route will fully reopen on Friday after the U.S. and Iran signed a preliminary deal to end the war. But key details remain unclear. Oil sinks to a three-month low as easing geopolitical tensions force markets to price out the war risk premium. Asian markets are mixed as investors pause to assess the durability of the relief rally fueled by the U.S.-Iran deal. World leaders gather in France for a high-stakes G7 summit as they seek to bolster the U.S.-Iran agreement. Now, the Middle East crisis is set to dominate talks alongside Ukraine, trade and energy security.
2: And I'm Grace Shen, reporting live from the World Cities Summit in Singapore. This hour, we're focusing on climate resilience. As extreme weather events become more frequent, city leaders are facing a pressing question. How can they better protect their communities before the next disaster strikes?

0: President Donald Trump has confirmed that the U.S. and Iran have signed an interim agreement aimed at ending the war. He says the text of the Memorandum of Understanding will be released soon, but didn't specify when.
1: I'm very happy to say signed, the deal's all signed, and the strait is already partially opened.
0: U.S. officials say the agreement was signed electronically by Mr. Trump, Vice President J.D. Vance, and Iranian Parliament Speaker Mohammad Baher Ghalibaf. A formal signing ceremony is scheduled to take place in Geneva on Friday. Mr. Vance will attend alongside special envoys Jared Kushner and Steve Witkoff. The U.S. Vice President told Fox News that Mr. Trump may decide to release a text of the agreement ahead of Friday's signing. The agreement launches a 60-day negotiating period during which both sides will work out the details of a final deal. Iranian Foreign Minister Abbas Araghchi says Tehran is seeking to build an understanding with Washington despite their lack of trust stemming from past experience.
2: داریم سابقه عدم اجرای توافقات رو داریم سابقه پاره کردن توافقات رو داریم همه اینها در ذهن ما وجود داره ما برنامه مذاکرات رو و اجرای تفاهمی که به دست آمده رو بر اساس بی‌اعتمادی می‌گذاریم بر اساس 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
0: Well, oil continues to trade around $80 a barrel as easing geopolitical tensions led markets to price out the war risk premium. Crude prices, though, are edging higher with WTI dropped to its lowest level since March overnight. Iran has signaled a return of supply, cutting the official selling price of its light crude for Asian buyers. Analysts said that a potential surge in oil supply would drive a sharp fall in prices in the coming months. But analysts also warn even if the Strait of Hormuz reopens, it could still take months for supplies to return to normal as oil production and refining facilities gradually ramp back up and logistics adjust. Asian markets are mixed as investors pause to assess the durability of the relief rally fueled by the U.S.-Iran deal. Cautious sentiment also as traders turn their attention to the path central bankers will be taking this week as the imminent reopening of the Strait of Hormuz reshapes the inflation outlook. The agreement between the U.S. and Iran aims to end the months-long war and reopen the Strait of Hormuz, but its details remain unclear. Now, here's what we know so far. First, the Strait of Hormuz. President Donald Trump says the waterway will fully reopen this Friday. He says ships are already moving through the waterway. Iranian state media says ships carrying Iranian goods have already begun passing through the channel after the U.S. lifted its naval blockade. But there are conflicting claims about the future of the strait. Iran says that while it will not collect standard tolls, ships will have to pay a service charge. Washington says it expects the channel to remain free and open. Next, Iran's nuclear program. U.S. says that under the agreement, Iran must reaffirm it will not pursue nuclear weapons. An unnamed Iranian official told Reuters that Tehran has agreed to those terms. U.S. Vice President J.D. Vance says Iranian sanctions relief is tied to Tehran's compliance with its commitments.
3: If the Iranians are willing to give a long-term commitment, along with proper verification to giving up that nuclear weapon, we're willing to welcome them into the world economy to lift some sanctions and to turn over a new leaf in that relationship.
0: Iranian officials say U.S. has agreed to not impose new sanctions and lift all existing ones, including those on Iranian oil. Then there is the money. Iranian officials say the U.S. has agreed to release $24 billion in frozen assets. The U.S. denies this. Mr. Vance telling CBS News that there is, quote, nothing about $24 billion. But he said Tehran could have access to a $300 billion reconstruction fund if it met certain requirements. Questions also remain over Lebanon. U.S. officials say Israeli troop withdrawal from Lebanon is not part of this deal. Iran maintains Lebanon remains an integral part of its memorandum of understanding with the U.S. Now, earlier, an expert told Asia First what success could look like for the U.S. and Iran at the end of the 60-day negotiating phase.
4: There's just so many aspects of this memorandum of understanding in terms of, you know, what kind of financial relief are the Iranians going to get? What are they going to do with the, you know, their enrichment capability? To what extent are they going to provide access to their facilities? What about the already highly enriched uranium stockpile? Will that be diluted in country? Will that be transferred out of the country? What will an Iranian nuclear program look like? What does Iran's behavior look like when it comes to proxies like Hezbollah and others? And then there's the thorny question of Iran's ballistic missile capability. So there's a lot that, you know, has to fit together in order for it to be successful. So I wish I had a benchmark, but I don't at this stage. It's just too early.
5: And Dr. Bahari, now that the fighting has eased, diplomacy has resumed as well, tell us about what Tehran is doing in terms of framing this narrative. Could it be the outcome as proof that resistance worked, that their regime survived military pressure and then forced Washington back to the table?
4: Of course. I mean, look, the Iranians have known from the very beginning that this is something they need to compromise in the end. When everything is said and done, whenever that is, the Iranians will have to compromise in a very significant way. Now, I think that most of their factions are in agreement that there needs to be a compromise. The issue is that they don't want to compromise and then look like they've capitulated. So they have to, you know, focus on their information operations. They have to manage their own base. They have to manage their perceptions in the region. And of course, they need leverage with the United States. So they have to come up with an interpretation that, hey, look, you know, the regime survived. So that's how we won. We have forced the U.S. hand on the, with regards to the flow of oil and gas through the Strait of Hormuz. So they will highlight all of that. And obviously, there's a lot of hyperbole in that, to say the least.
5: Prime Minister Benjamin Netanyahu, he's under pressure at home over this interim deal with elections looming. What political incentive does he have to keep showing military strength, whether in Lebanon, Syria or elsewhere, even if Washington wants this agreement to hold?
4: So, look, he's caught between two different and very difficult situations. On one hand, his opponents are looking at the outcome of this conflict in the form of this memorandum of understanding and the deal in the making and saying this is a complete failure, and they're blaming the prime minister for that. So that's one challenge that he has to deal with. On the other hand, you know, if he wants to deal with this challenge and look tough, then he runs the risk of, you know, creating greater dissonance with Washington. And that, again, will not sit well within Israel because, you know, you could be from any political faction in Israel. One of the things that everybody agrees on, that the relationship of Israel with the United States is absolutely essential, and nobody wants to see anything happen to that. So this is a really tough spot for Netanyahu right now. And I would say, you know, we don't know what will happen in the coming elections that at this point are slated for October, though there's some talk of early election as well. But even if, you know, another government comes in, another coalition government comes in, headed by some, you know, opponent of Netanyahu, they'll face the same problem because this is something, this is a significant moment in U.S.-Israeli relations where there's a divergence of interests, especially when it comes to Iran.
0: Blake Sifton is covering this story for CNA from Tel Aviv, and he explains how political factions in Israel have reacted to the agreement.
6: Even though Israel launched this war against Iran along with the U.S., they were not a party to these negotiations, and many in Israel are very unhappy with

0: with this agreement for several reasons. Many people here feel that Israel's war aims, none of them have been met. They, of course, included an end to Iran's ballistic missile program, which Israel views as an existential threat, an end to their support for proxies like Hezbollah in Lebanon and the Houthis in Yemen, and creating the conditions for the downfall of the regime. Now, Iran says the ballistic missile program and their support for proxies are not included in this agreement and will not be discussed in those future negotiations. And of course, the regime is very much still in power, despite several key leaders being killed. Now, we have heard from other Israeli leaders, including Finance Minister Bezalel Smotrich. He called it a bad deal for Israel and the entire free world. And he said, "We will continue the campaign to topple the regime ourselves in creative ways." Now, of course, the other major issue for Israel is the war in Lebanon. Both Iran and Pakistan have said that this deal will cease hostilities on all fronts, including in Lebanon. What's unclear at this stage is whether Israel will be pressured to withdraw from the large swaths of territory in southern Lebanon that they have occupied in this war. We heard from Israel's defense minister, Israel Katz. He said that Israel would remain in southern Lebanon indefinitely. And Prime Minister Netanyahu is under quite a bit of pressure from his far-right coalition partners to defy President Trump and possibly any pressure to wind down the war in Lebanon. We heard from far-right National Security Minister Itamar Ben-Gvir. He said, "Trump's arrangement does not bind us. Israel is not subordinate to the United States. We are an independent and sovereign country. We must not withdraw from any territory in Lebanon."
1: Now, we have more coverage on the Iran war across all of our platforms. In an opinion piece on our website, CNA.Asia, one expert describes the deal as Iran's 80th birthday present to Mr. Trump, but one that comes with a price tag. World leaders are gathering in France for the G7 summit, where efforts to shore up the U.S.-Iran agreement are expected to top the agenda. The Middle East crisis is set to dominate discussions, although leaders will also address the war in Ukraine, trade tensions, and efforts to strengthen economic resilience. The meeting comes as governments navigate an increasingly uncertain political landscape, with concerns mounting over President Trump's tariff threats, fragile supply chains, and energy security. The fallout from the Gulf crisis is also expected to loom large in talks between Mr. Trump and Indian Prime Minister Narendra Modi when they meet on the sidelines of the summit. Three Indian sailors were killed in attacks linked to the conflict last week, prompting strong protests from New Delhi. Ross Cullen reports from the French town of Evian, where the summit is being held.
2: Following the announcement that the United States and Iran have agreed a peace accord to be formally signed in Switzerland on Friday, the talk here in Evian on the first day of the G7 leaders summit was about the deal, the specifics of what's been agreed between Washington and Tehran, any concessions from either side, and also the reopening of the Strait of Hormuz. The US President Donald Trump speaking here in Evian on Monday, saying that the strait is already partially open and should be completely open by the 19th of June. He also mentioned petrol prices, which have remained very high because the overall cost of oil has been stubbornly elevated, saying that those petrol prices should soon plummet.
3: I'm very happy to say, signed, the deal's all signed, and the strait is already partially opened. As you know, they're doing a little hunting for a couple of mines that they've already found. But it's essentially, ships are starting to go out now. On Friday, it'll be completely opened.
2: The UK, Germany, Italy and France have suggested they may be ready to lift certain sanctions on Iran if Tehran pursues clear and verifiable steps on its nuclear program. And Emmanuel Macron also speaking here on Monday as the host leader of the G7 summit, said that certain European mine clearance ships were ready to deploy to the region from as soon as Tuesday.
4: I think yesterday was signed a very important agreement, a peace deal with Iran. And it's a very important one because, first, it will fix the nuclear issue. And it's a very important matter for peace for the whole world. And it will reopen Hormuz. It will provide peace in Lebanon. And so we are ready take our fair share of the burden and be part of the commitment of the international community in order to support this deal.
2: The G7 leaders, so the US, the UK, France, Germany, Italy, Japan and Canada, had a formal dinner on Monday during which they discussed the United States and Iran, but also other themes such as the war in Ukraine and the regulation of technology, which will themselves form part of formal discussion sessions over the coming days. For CNA, I'm Ross Cullen in Evian.
1: Your Asia Business Update is coming up next. We'll take a look at what's expected from the Bank of Japan, with the central bank widely tipped to hike its key rate to its highest level since 1995. And later, China releases the latest snapshot of its economy as retail sales decline for the first time since December 2022.

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1: From the corridors of power to the region's most remote corners, we'll break down the news driving some of the world's largest economies and explain why it matters.
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2: Inside Singapore's drug rehabilitation center, the system is designed to break old habits.
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10: 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That is changing.
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10: South Korea's government now considers the country multicultural. But are newcomers truly accepted?
7: 그래서 굉장히 한국 사회에서 차별적인 부분이 분명히.
10: Insight Thursday on CNA.
8: Recognized among the world's best, CNA takes home 22 awards at the World Media Festivals 2026.

The Bank of Japan has raised interest rates for the first time since January as it moves to tame inflation risks fueled by surging energy costs and a weak currency. It's hiked borrowing costs to 1%, the highest in more than three decades. Now, the yen hovering slightly above the critical 160 line against a greenback. Weakness in the currency has persisted despite government intervention. Analysts believe it will likely keep the BOJ under pressure to stay on course for further rate hikes. And Nikkei 225 pulled back from record highs ahead of the decision. It's now at 69,234. Growing strains in Japan's bond market also key amongst the key concerns. Long-dated Japanese government bond yields have climbed to multi-decade highs in recent months,

0: amid inflation fears and efforts to normalize monetary policy. Earlier on Asia First, one economist told us that markets are focused less on the rate move itself and more on whether the central bank will follow through with further tightening this year.
1: I think right now is a lot of speculative short selling accumulating right now to a very significant level. So if Ueda will show quite a cautious attitude, market may be disappointed and then they may even accelerate short selling, which leads to the further depreciation yen. But if he will try to send a more hawkish signal, and then market will say, okay, so BOJ is willing to do it. So temporarily, this leads to the unwinding of the speculative short selling. But we have to see, whether BOJ is really, truly willing to raise interest rate. So today, just talking, but market is really watching what BOJ is going to do throughout this year.
0: Well, a setback for the world's second largest economy after China posted its latest growth snapshot for May. The latest data showed that consumer spending contracted for the first time since the reopening from COVID lockdowns in late 2022. Fixed asset investment also shrank far more than expected, falling 4.1% in the first 5 months from a year ago. And this, as industrial production was the main bright spot, it climbed 4.5% up from April's figure. Markets in the mainland shrugging off the latest data, with the tech-heavy Shenzhen heading higher. Hong Kong's Hang Seng, though, is trading in the red this morning. Wall Street rallied overnight amid relief that the US and Iran reached a framework to end the Middle East conflict and reopen the Strait of Hormuz. The stronger risk appetite lifted the Dow to a record high and the tech-dominated Nasdaq to its best session since March, as optimism extended following SpaceX's impressive market debut. The stock got a further boost after the firm said it had exercised a green shoe option to purchase additional shares, and that has increased the total proceeds from its IPO to more than $85 billion from $75 billion. The green shoe option is typically exercised in IPOs that have generated extraordinary demand from investors. After shattering a multitude of records, SpaceX has become an early test of investor appetite for a new wave of mega listings, with AI heavyweights Anthropic and OpenAI reportedly expected to list later this year. Singapore is making a bid to become a major Asian gold trading hub alongside centres like London. A new Singapore exchange system will support secure and private large-scale trades. This comes as more investors turn to Asia, which accounts for a big slice of annual consumer gold demand. Ivy Chalk with the report.
2: For decades, gold was traded through London and New York. These cities have served as global benchmarks for over-the-counter gold trading. As trading activity remains concentrated in the West, it's created a gap in the Asian market. Singapore wants to change that by serving as an alternative.
3: The gravity of the world economy is shifting to Asia. Then, of course, all the rich people will be Asia, right? So, of course, they prefer to buy and sell that gold during the time when they are awake, rather than wait till midnight or something when another financial center is open. And of course, the safety. So that's where Singapore plays advantage, because we are seen as trustworthy.
2: To develop Singapore as a gold hub, it starts with laying the building blocks. A new clearing system by the Singapore Exchange will make it easier for investors to trade large amounts of physical gold stored here. This means capturing, netting and settling trades on a ledger system, with a trusted middleman in between. Six major bullion banks have signed on as clearing members. Market watchers say this will streamline processes and boost investor confidence. It will also allow trades in Asian time zones.
4: We are not seeking to replace established centres of gold trading and liquidity. Instead, Singapore can serve as a trusted node in the global gold ecosystem, connecting regional demand with global liquidity and supporting market activity during Asian hours. Our value proposition rests on two key strengths: connectivity and trust.
2: Singapore's central bank is also offering foreign central banks and sovereign entities a place to store their gold reserves here. This comes as central banks continue to snap up gold

0: and look for storage options. Singapore currently sees commercial capacity at more than 2,000 tons. Gold demand is shifting towards Asia. Currently, the region accounts for about 70% of annual demand globally. Now, authorities hope that with these efforts, Singapore can better capture this share with reliable infrastructure and serving as a trusted and safe venue for storage. Besides these measures, authorities are exploring gold-related capital market products. The Monetary Authority of Singapore will also remove the current 5% cap on physical gold holdings. This will allow greater flexibility for funds and family offices to invest.
1: Ahead on Asia Now, we go live to CNA's Gracian at the World City Summit in Singapore.
2: After devastating floods in 2023, Auckland was forced to confront difficult questions about where people can safely live, how cities should rebuild, and who should pay for it. After the break, I speak to Auckland Mayor Wayne Brown about the lessons other cities still have time to learn.

0: Across Asia, the demand for power is rising fast, and the transition to clean energy is already underway.
1: Peran panas bumi di Indonesia dalam rangka pelaksanaan transisi energi itu sangat penting.
2: Developing offshore wind is really a no-brainer option for Taiwan.
0: But on the ground, the transition is far from simple.
3: 你盖了风电之后，它当水流也不同，鱼当然不会再来啊。
4: Grid stability is a major challenge in India nowadays.
0: As countries push forward, communities are weighing the costs to livelihoods, to environments, and to the future. Power to the People returns Saturday to Tuesday, 9 p.m. on CNA.
5: Biodiversity is booming, which is inviting for some local foragers and farmers who embrace edible wildlife.
6: We're the largest organic banana grower in Singapore.
7: This is a gem.
8: Amazing. Yeah. So the mulberries are from the garden.
9: Oh, that's delicious.
10: Singapore is ramping up conservation efforts locally and across the region.
11: I really do love reptiles and finding out about them, so I really love my job.
12: The building must relate to the lives of the people.
13: 目前还是一直要创新一些新的东西。我也不希望说人家把我看作是八十岁的人。
0: There are those who dare to be different, who have made their mark in Singapore and beyond.
6: You have such big dreams, you know, you want to change the world with your art.
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0: this hour's top stories. President Donald Trump says ships are moving through the Strait of Hormuz again, and the vital oil route will fully reopen on Friday after the U.S. and Iran signed a preliminary deal to end the war. But key details remain unclear. Oil sinks to a three-month low as easing geopolitical tensions force markets to price out the war risk premium. Asian markets are mixed as investors pause to assess the durability of the relief rally fueled by the U.S.-Iran deal. Japan's central bank hikes interest rates to 1%, the highest level in more than three decades. The Bank of Japan says it will closely monitor the impact of tensions in the Middle East while also flagging persistent inflation concerns. And world leaders gather in France for a high-stakes G7 summit as they seek to bolster the U.S.-Iran agreement. The Middle East crisis is set to dominate talks alongside Ukraine, trade and energy security. Cities across Asia are spending billions of dollars preparing for climate change. But after a disaster strikes, one of the biggest questions often facing city leaders is not what needs to be done, but who pays for it. Grace Shin, standing by at the World Cities Summit in Singapore to find out the answers to that question. Grace, over to you.
1: Right, Ella. So climate resilience is no longer a future challenge for cities. It's an immediate one. And after Auckland's devastating floods in 2023, few city leaders understand that better than my next guest. Joining me now is Auckland's Mayor Wayne Brown. Thank you so much for joining us this hour, Mayor. Now, my first question to you is, after the 2023 Auckland floods, I think many cities around the world could learn from some of the mistakes or actually some of the exemplary policies that were implemented. Why don't you walk us through?
2: We had to learn ourselves, actually, because we were very poorly prepared for that, actually. It was such a mess. I actually got blamed for the weather, which was a bit unfair. But so we've learned a lot, and we've done a lot since then. It started off with very poor weather forecasting. They said we were expecting 20 mils of rain, and in fact we got 400 mils of rain, and it peaked at an intensity of 80 millimetres per hour in some places. And so we've learnt a lot. We've put a lot of cameras around the whole city. We're connecting them up with AI and we're teaching the people in the communities how to use those cameras so that they can see better what's going on. We've spent a lot of time with online stuff for the people to get on and see what flood risk they've got in their place. A lot of people didn't realise they were in risky places, and a lot of houses were put in places which weren't that clever in the first place. And so we had to buy up nearly 2,000 houses and pick them up and put them on trucks and take them somewhere else and clear valleys for making space for water. And those places are kind of long lineal parks. I saw one here in Singapore yesterday, and it was very good to see that it used to have a concrete drain and didn't have enough room, so knock the concrete drain and create a whole valley.
1: Right.
2: And people go there and they love a park, but it actually works for water. And so we've done very well with that. I'm encouraging other mayors from other places to come and have a look, because they might get one of these bad storms, and it happened out of the blue. And because we're surrounded by ocean, and Australia's running out of water, but water's running out of New Zealand, and so we have to be able to prepare for that. A lot of people also, not only do they not know that they were in a dangerous place, telling people and explaining to them has changed their behaviour, but they're realising it's in their interest to clean the drains out. Don't just wait for somebody else to do it. If you've got a drain outside your house, clean it out yourself. People that built solid timber fences just think it's a fence, but the water didn't know it's just a fence, and so they diverted the water through their own houses in some cases,
1: right,
2: or through their neighbours' houses. And so people have had to learn to think about where they are.
1: I think what's notable here is that you mentioned that you want other city leaders to come and also see how Auckland has developed since. And it's because this is no longer a problem just constrained to Auckland itself. It can happen anywhere else in the world. But looking back, what do you think Auckland should have done before 2023 that other city leaders have time to prepare for?
2: Well, it's one of those things you don't really think about until it happens, right, in a way. And I think the first thing you got to do is think, that could have been us. And my predecessors, I'd only just become the mayor at the time. It was an absolute shambles. The council didn't even have my phone number. And there was another guy called Wayne Brown working in there, and they rang him, and he thought, this is pretty good. They're telling me what's going on. And no one told me, because you can only see what you can see. And Auckland is an unbelievably spread out city. It takes more than 2 hours to drive from one side to the other. And so it's far too spread out. We're trying to intensify it. We're trying to stop people building in bad areas. We're doing some zoning to intensify so they build in sensible places and don't build in dumb places. And we've got these blue-green networks. We're spending a lot of money on stormwater network maintenance and creating these linear parks. It'll go on for a long time. We've finished quite a few of them, but we're going to be doing these sorts of things for decades, really. And so there's some good examples. If you want to come and see a city that's done these things, there are other things that we didn't have as much control over, the ability to say no to some things that we thought we would have. There were some subdivisions where people had got approval to come to get approval to build a subdivision, put houses on, and the council had said no, and had gone off to some environmental court, and some stupid judges overruled it. And that's turned out to be very expensive, because you can't sue a judge, and the houses all slipped on these ones. And then the houses actually weren't damaged, so they didn't get any insurance, but the land was ruined. And so there was a problem. And so
1: I think you're shedding light to reality. It happens when you don't expect it to happen, and then there's so many procedures to go through. But now that Auckland has learned its lesson, do you think residents are on board too? That they believe
2: very
1: that,
2: much so. I mean, yeah, we've done some things here that when we hit, we've got a thing called Flood Viewer, which you can go online and you could go online and have a look at it. It'll tell you about Auckland, but you could have it in any city. And it looks at your property. Look at where you are. Da, da, da, da. We're safe, not so safe. Could be a bit safer. We found that 1 in 4 viewers did some property changes. You know, they got rid of the fences in the wrong place. They thought about something or other. 35% of the people were surprised to find they were in a risky area. Two-thirds of them felt much more confident in managing because they've got some information about their property and they can see and their communities. And they did more things. They do their drains, they clean their downpipes, they do all that sort of stuff that's easy to forget. And they work with their neighbours. And so, and the insurance industry has a big place to play here, because we're going to need insurance industries out there, but they've got to make a profit. And that, you know, there was $2 billion US in claims, a big pile of money. And so I've been talking to insurance industries. I said, don't just put everybody up 10%. Work out that some people, everybody doesn't want to subsidise people who are in dumb places. So if you're going to build a house on top of a cliff, cliffs grow backwards. You're going to have a problem. So being on top of a cliff, hit them hard with their insurance. They're going to pay more, because people like me that live on a ridge up in top of a multi-storey building, I'm not going to get flooded out ever. I don't really want to have my insurance policies put up to cover some idiot who's built on top of a cliff, or somebody who's in a valley. And so I'm saying, if the people are in a valley, increase their insurance. And so even the insurance didn't think that they were involved in having to make these decisions. Everybody's involved. Everybody's got to see better about it, and we have to have much better information.
1: Exactly.
2: And we've done a lot about that now. We've got 20,000 virtual rain gauges around the place, because the forecasting was dreadful, really.
1: forecasting was dreadful, but I do think the policy implementation following afterwards, and at least from now on, through the example of Auckland, other city leaders can follow through, whether it be getting insurance companies on board, residents on board, but at the end of the day,
2: all of those things.
1: Correct.
2: And you yourself have got to stop doing dumb stuff. Like we had, there's a competition between the drainage guys in the council and the roading guys in the council. And you've got it here. Everywhere's got it. And so
1: right.
2: if the roading guy's a really strong character,
1: right.
2: he wins. And so they put a road across this valley there.
1: Exactly.
2: And you're thinking, that's really stupid. The road,
1: but
2: the valley
1: the,
2: here,
1: yes.
2: The road should dip over that so that if the block's under the road, it goes over the road in one place. But we had situations where the roading guy had said, no, get lost. I'm putting the
1: right.
2: road here. So the drain underneath filled up. And so instead of going
1: over the road,
2: the drainage
1: systems are also very important.
2: That way
1: as well.
2: Along there
1: yes.
2: and flooded a whole lot of houses. So
1: right.
2: a lot of houses flooded that shouldn't have mm-hmm. flooded because people weren't thinking.
1: People weren't thinking. And Mayor Brown, that's all we have for the time. But as much as you've been emphasizing, I think it's about urgency and addressing the right problems. And that's what's been shown in the city of Auckland. We learned that there were mistakes not to repeat and hoping that's implemented in other parts of the world. But in the meantime, that's all the coverage we have here for this hour at the World Cities Coverage. Back to you.
0: Well, thank you very much for that. That was Grace Shin. She was reporting live from the World Cities Summit in Singapore. Speaking of Singapore, Singapore has launched a new mayoral fellowship program aimed at providing a platform for city leaders to connect and share their experiences. Prime Minister Lawrence Wong said such cooperation among cities is more important than ever in a world that feels increasingly divided and fragmented. CNE's Alexandra Anand with more.
3: Global tensions, economic uncertainty, and rapid technological change. These are some of the pressures reshaping societies around the world today. And Prime Minister Lawrence Wong says nowhere are they felt more keenly than in cities, where inequality is often most visible, but also where opportunities are created.
4: Just as cities concentrate our most complex problems, they also concentrate human ingenuity, bringing together people, ideas, capital, and innovation in ways that make solutions possible. That makes cities the ideal test beds for problem solving. They are the places where new ideas can be developed, tested, refined, and scaled for wider impact.
3: He was speaking at the World Cities Summit held in Singapore, which brings together leaders and experts to discuss urban challenges and solutions. Mr. Wong says while each city must navigate its own constraints and strengths to chart its path forward, no city has to do that alone. That's especially as many city leaders are grappling with the same challenges today, from harnessing technology without leaving people behind to growing infrastructure needs in a more sustainable way. To strengthen exchanges among city leaders and help them build lasting relationships, Singapore is launching a new mayoral fellowship program. The year-long initiative will bring together current and former mayors from around the world to share their successes and their setbacks candidly. It's also expected to support efforts to spread successful innovations more widely so they can benefit more cities.
4: Such city-to-city cooperation matters more than ever in a world that feels more divided and fragmented. Between countries, governments may not always see eye to eye on every geopolitical issue, but cities can still find common ground, exchange practical ideas, and learn from one another's experiences.
3: He also launched a new speaker series honoring the legacy of the late urban planner Dr. Liu Taiker, widely regarded as one of the architects of modern Singapore. The initiative aims to inspire future generations of urban leaders. The inaugural session will be held later this year in Singapore. Ultimately, Mr. Wong says, city planning is not about pursuing a fixed blueprint. Cities must continue to learn, adapt, and improve by remaining open to new ideas while staying anchored to enduring principles.
0: Coming up on Asia Now, Myanmar's leader Min Aung Hlaing holds talks with Chinese President Xi Jinping in Beijing. We will tell you what the newly inaugurated leader's state visit to China means for the region.

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0: But outside, staying clean is a choice.
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10: Putting things in perspective with eye-opening reports and expert analysis as a new era of global politics breeds power struggles and shifting alliances.
9: We get to the heart of the matter and take stock of the issues you're invested in with on-the-ground reports and wall-to-wall coverage. 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
13: Punggol, not a driverless city, yet. It might look like an ordinary taxi, but it's one small part of how Singapore is trying to build an autonomous future.
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14: Myanmar's leader Min Aung Hlaing held talks with Chinese President Xi Jinping in Beijing this morning. Min Aung Hlaing is on a five-day state visit to China, and this marks the former army and now civilian leader's second overseas trip since taking office in April, following a visit to India last month. Our senior correspondent, Leong Wai Kit, unpacks what this trip means for Myanmar and the wider region.
15: Like all newly minted heads of state, Myanmar leader Min Aung Hlaing is making overseas trips as part of his diplomatic engagements. But for now, those trips appear to be limited to countries that engage diplomatically with Myanmar. His first trip was to India, a visit that was carefully framed as an official visit rather than a state visit. Now, retired Army Chief Min Aung Hlaing has been invited to China on a state visit, the highest and most formal level of diplomatic engagements between two countries.
16: This is another way of China saying, getting one up on India. Okay, India invited Min Aung Hlaing. We are also going to invite him, but at a state visit level.
15: On the surface, Myanmar appears to have some leverage over its neighbours, with both India and China competing for influence in Naypyidaw. After all, both New Delhi and Beijing want stability along their shared borders with Myanmar, while also pursuing their own economic interests.
16: Myanmar foreign policy may not be much, you know, but they know how to play India against China and China against India. That is something that they have learned quite well in the past decade or so.
15: Leader Min Aung Hlaing's trip to India provided an opportunity to make some progress on post-coup issues. For instance, he took steps to improve security along their shared border in an effort to fully reopen an India-Myanmar trade route. Both sides also discussed expanding economic cooperation and investment opportunities. But Min Aung Hlaing's trip to China could help him reap even more concrete gains. Myanmar-China expert Dr. Amara Tiha said this China trip had been months in the making since late April. He said the timing of the trip could be linked to China waiting for Myanmar to develop a proposal on economic corridor cooperation, including potential oil and gas tie-ups. But domestically, this balancing act faces significant challenges.
16: Both China and India also will have to be aware of one important thing. Although they have very strong ties with Naypyidaw, the anti-Chinese sentiment and the anti-Indian sentiment in Myanmar is strong. And that is key. That is what will be decisive in the end. You can shake hands and sign deals in Naypyidaw, but on the ground, No? If you don't have the public support and public acceptance, and let's say the public goodwill, you can't do anything.
15: And this is what Myanmar is trying to achieve, drumming up support to its advantage, but not necessarily from the public. Many would point out that the military has never received broad support from Myanmar people, from the coup itself to the country's staggered elections that eventually produced the Min Aung Hlaing administration. Instead, Myanmar appears to be making progress in gaining diplomatic support from some ASEAN member states, including Thailand. Experts say Myanmar's early leader-level engagement supports the region's stability objectives, which aligns with ASEAN's security outlook. But for any lasting stability, experts say the key will be for Myanmar to end violence in the country and follow through on the agreed peace framework called the 5-point consensus. Leong Wai-kit, CNA.
14: Filipinos in Singapore are rallying support for the earthquake victims in Mindanao, including raising

0: displaced after last week's 7.8 magnitude earthquake in Mindanao.
1: We are open and we are welcoming different supports that we can bring to the ground, that we can bring to the community, not only for Filipinos, but as well for everyone who can benefit from our initiatives and from our organizations or community.
0: The team has filled three 100-kilogram boxes of supplies and will continue its relief efforts till next month, such as raising funds through Zumba events. Their networks, both in Philippines and Singapore, have also been key to overcoming logistical and regulatory challenges. Tech worker Marielle Palmer, whose family is from Mindanao, has brought relief supplies home, making her own transport arrangements to reach the affected areas.
2: Within 3 days, we gathered the money and we were able to allocate 100 bags of foods, which is rice, canned goods, waters, because currently right now they really need for water. So my family, particularly my niece and nephews, they really find their way to be there. The big challenge is the road. It's really damaged with the earthquake.
0: Such ground-up efforts have helped local relief organizations, especially where accessibility to the more remote areas have been a challenge. Non-profit Humanity Matters has found sanitation to be a key priority as well.
3: Due to the large numbers of displacement, toilets have become a dire shortage and a real concern at the evacuation centres. And we know with some cases of those desperately resorting to open defecation.
0: The team brought portable toilets and installed 8 of them last week. 20 more will be installed in the coming days. Other relief organisations like the Singapore Red Cross and CARIS are still assessing the situation.
4: Ahead on Asia Now, we'll check the top stories. In business, the Bank of Japan hikes interest rates to the highest level in more than 30 years. CNA's Roland Lim will unpack the latest market reaction and will speak to economist Martin Scholes on what the move means for investors and the wider economy. Plus, U.S. President Donald Trump confirms that Washington and Tehran have signed an agreement to open the Strait of Hormuz. The Memorandum of Understanding launches a 60-day negotiating period during which both sides will work towards finalizing a deal. And for our Singapore audience, do stay on for the latest match highlights from the FIFA World Cup, including a surprise result between debutants Cape Verde and European champion Spain.

0: See Australia from the eyes of a local, where local insights turn into lasting memories. Tour Australia differently.
1: CMA wins big at the New York Festivals 2026 with an outstanding haul of 16 awards, including 11 gold, 2 silver and 3 bronze. Recognised on the global stage for

0: Saturday on Japan Hour. Our first female cyclist arrives on Amami Island. Its name means sweetness, which reflects its sugary dark history, when the islanders were forced by the feudal lords to make brown sugar for their profits. Perhaps that's why today the islanders treat everyone with kindness. Japan Hour, Saturday on CNA.
1: 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And IHI.
2: He don't want to see anybody. 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

0: is Asia Now.
1: A very good afternoon. It's 12 p.m. in Singapore and Hong Kong, 9:30 New Delhi and 11 o'clock in Jakarta. I'm Ilakia Silvaraji. Let's have a look at the headlines. Japan's central bank hikes interest rates to 1%, the highest level in more than three decades. The Bank of Japan says it will continue tightening policy while monitoring Middle East tensions and inflation. President Donald Trump says ships are moving through the Strait of Hormuz again, and the vital oil route will fully reopen on Friday after the U.S. and Iran signed a preliminary deal to end the war. But key details remain unclear. While leaders gather in France for a high-stakes G7 summit as they seek to bolster the U.S.-Iran agreement. Now, the Middle East crisis is set to dominate talks alongside Ukraine, trade and energy security.
2: And I'm Grace Shin, reporting from the final day of the World City Summit in Singapore. For decades, Jakarta has been the economic engine of Indonesia. But can Southeast Asia's largest economy spread growth more evenly beyond its capital? We'll take a closer look.

0: We start this hour with breaking news out of business, and we have with us Roland Lim, who has the latest for us. Roland.
1: Thanks, Ella. As the Bank of Japan has moved to raise interest rates to its highest level in more than 30 years this morning, accelerating policy normalization that started in 2024. This is the BOJ's first hike since December and comes at a time when Japan has been struggling with weak yen and higher inflation, partly caused by the war in the Middle East. The BOJ said the decision was split 7-1, with board member Toru Ichiro Asada advocating for a hold at 0.75%. The yen pairing against gains against the dollar, as we can see, it is currently marginally stronger by 0.06, 160.22 to the dollar. Weakness in the currency has persisted, though, despite government intervention. Benchmark Nikkei 225 also topping 70,000 for the first time this morning. It is currently under that at 69,864. Rest of Asia mixed as investors pause to assess the durability of the relief rally fueled by the US-Iran deal. Cautious sentiment also as traders turn to their attention on the path central bankers will be taking this week as the imminent reopening of the Strait of Hormuz reshapes the inflation outlook. Now, this as oil continues to trade around the $80 mark a barrel as easing geopolitical tensions led markets to price out the war risk premium. Crude prices, though, are edging higher. It is currently at $82.93 a barrel. It's down 0.29% in Asian trade. The U.S. benchmark, West Texas Intermediate, though, up 0.5%, $81.15. It dropped, though, to its lowest level since March overnight. Iran has signaled a return of supply, cutting the official selling price of its light crude for Asian buyers. Now, analysts said a potential surge in oil supply would drive a sharp fall in prices in the coming months ahead. But analysts also warn even if the Strait of Hormuz reopens, it could still take months for supplies to return to normal, as oil production and refining facilities gradually ramp up and logistics adjust. And I'll be back with more business news later on with the BOJ decision. But for now, it's back to you, Ella.
0: Thanks, Roland. President Donald Trump has confirmed that the U.S. and Iran have signed an interim agreement that's aimed at ending the war. He says the text of the Memorandum of Understanding will be released soon, but didn't specify when.
2: I'm very happy to say, signed, the deal's all signed, and the strait is already partially opened.
0: Well, U.S. officials say the agreement was signed electronically by Mr. Trump, Vice President J.D. Vance, and Iranian Parliament Speaker Mohammad Bahir Ghalibaf. A formal signing ceremony is scheduled to take place in Geneva on Friday. Mr. Vance will attend alongside Special Envoys Jared Kushner and Steve Witkoff. The U.S. Vice President told Fox News Mr. Trump may decide to release the text of the agreement ahead of Friday's signing. Now, the agreement launches a 60-day negotiating period during which both sides will work out the details of a final deal. Iranian Foreign Minister Abbas Araghchi says Tehran is seeking to build an understanding with Washington despite their lack of trust stemming from past experience. داریم سابقه عدم اجرای توافقات رو 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فرصتی هم دل نمیبندیم. Well, the agreement between the US and Iran aims to end months of conflict and reopen the Strait of Hormuz. But many key details remain unclear. Here's what we know so far. First, the Strait of Hormuz. Well, President Trump says the vital oil route will fully reopen this Friday, adding that ships are already moving through the waterway. Iranian state media reporting that vessels carrying Iranian goods have resumed transiting the strait after the lifting of the U.S. naval blockade. But there are conflicting accounts about what comes next. Iran says while it will not collect standard tolls, ships will have to pay service fees. Washington, meanwhile, says it expects the waterway to remain open and toll-free. Next, Iran's nuclear program. The U.S. says Iran must reaffirm its commitment to not to pursue nuclear weapons. An unnamed Iranian official said told Reuters that Tehran has agreed to those terms. Iranian officials say the U.S. has agreed to ease sanctions, and U.S. President, Vice President J.D. Vance maintains that sanctions relief will depend on Iran meeting its commitments.
3: If the Iranians are willing to give a long-term commitment, along with proper verification to giving up that nuclear weapon, we're willing to welcome them into the world economy to lift some sanctions and to turn over a new leaf in that relationship.
0: Well, then there's the question of money. Iranian officials say the U.S. has agreed to release $24 billion in frozen assets. Washington denies that claim. Mr. Vance told CBS News that there's, quote, nothing about $24 billion in the agreement. But he did not say Tehran could gain access to a $300 billion reconstruction fund if it meets certain conditions. Questions also remain over Lebanon. U.S. officials say an Israeli troop withdrawal from Lebanese territory is not part of the deal. Iran maintains Lebanon remains an integral part of its memorandum of understanding with Washington. Earlier, an expert told Asia First what success could look like for the U.S. and Iran at the end of the 60-day negotiating phase.
4: There's just so many aspects of this memorandum of understanding in terms of, you know, what kind of financial relief are the Iranians going to get? What are they going to do with the, you know, their enrichment capability? To what extent are they going to provide access to their facilities? What about the already highly enriched uranium stockpile? Will that be diluted in country? Will that be transferred out of the country? What will an Iranian nuclear program look like? What does Iran's behavior look like when it comes to proxies like Hezbollah and others? And then there's the thorny question of Iran's ballistic missile capability. So there's a lot that, you know, has to fit together in order for it to be successful. So I wish I had a benchmark, but I don't at this stage. It's just too early.
5: And Dr. Bahari, now that the fighting has eased, diplomacy has resumed as well, tell us about what Tehran is doing in terms of framing this narrative. Could it be the outcome as proof that resistance worked, that their regime survived military pressure and then forced Washington back to the table?
4: Of course. I mean, look, the Iranians have known from the very beginning that this is something they need to compromise in the end. When everything is said and done, whenever that is, the Iranians will have to compromise in a very significant way. Now, I think that most of their factions are in agreement that there needs to be a compromise. The issue is that they don't want to compromise and then look like they've capitulated. So they have to, you know, focus on their information operations. They have to manage their own base. They have to manage their perceptions in the region. And of course, they need leverage with the United States. So they have to come up with an interpretation that, hey, look, you know, the regime survived. So that's how we won. We have forced the U.S. hand with regards to the flow of oil and gas through the Strait of Hormuz. So they will highlight all of that. And obviously, there's a lot of hyperbole in that, to say the least.
5: Prime Minister Benjamin Netanyahu, he's under pressure at home over this interim deal with elections looming. What political incentive does he have to keep showing military strength, whether in Lebanon, Syria or elsewhere, even if Washington wants this agreement to hold?
4: So, look, he's caught between two different and very difficult situations. On one hand, his opponents are looking at the outcome of this conflict in the form of this memorandum of understanding and the deal in the making and saying this is a complete failure, and they're blaming the prime minister for that. So that's one challenge that he has to deal with. On the other hand, you know, if he wants to deal with this challenge and look tough, then he runs the risk of, creating greater dissonance with Washington. And that again, will not sit well within Israel because, you know, you could be from any political faction in Israel. One of the things that everybody agrees on, that the relationship of Israel with the United States is absolutely essential, and nobody wants to see anything happen to that. So this is a really tough spot for Netanyahu right now. And I would say, you know, we don't know what will happen in the coming elections that at this point are slated for October, though there's some talk of early election as well. But even if, you know, another government comes in, another coalition government comes in, headed by some, you know, opponent of Netanyahu, they'll face the same problem because this is something, this is a significant moment in U.S.-Israeli relations where there's a divergence of interests, especially when it comes to Iran.
0: Well, Blake Sifton is covering this story for CNA from Tel Aviv, and he explains how political factions in Israel have reacted to the agreement.
6: Even though Israel launched this war against Iran along with the U.S., they were not a party to these negotiations. And many in Israel are very unhappy with this agreement for several reasons. Many people here feel that Israel's war aims, none of them have been met. They, of course, included an end to Iran's ballistic missile program, which Israel views as an existential threat, an end to their support for proxies like Hezbollah in Lebanon and the Houthis in Yemen, and creating the conditions for the downfall of the regime. Now, Iran says the ballistic missile program and their support for proxies are not included in this agreement and will not be discussed in those future negotiations. And of course, the regime is very much still in power, despite several key leaders being killed. Now, we have heard from other Israeli leaders, including Finance Minister Bezalel Smotrich. He called it a bad deal for Israel and the entire free world. And he said, "We will continue the campaign to topple the regime ourselves in creative ways." Now, of course, the other major issue for Israel is the war in Lebanon. Both Iran and Pakistan have said that this deal will cease hostilities on all fronts, including in Lebanon. What's unclear at this stage is whether Israel will be pressured to withdraw from the large swaths of territory in southern Lebanon that they have occupied in this war. We heard from Israel's defense minister, Israel Katz. He said that Israel would remain in southern Lebanon indefinitely. And Prime Minister Netanyahu is under quite a bit of pressure from his far-right coalition partners to defy President Trump and possibly any pressure to wind down the war in Lebanon. We heard from far-right National Security Minister Itamar Ben-Gvir. He said, "Trump's arrangement does not bind us. Israel is not subordinate to the United States. We are an independent and sovereign country. We must not withdraw from any territory in Lebanon."
0: World leaders are gathering in France for the G7 summit, where efforts to shore up the U.S.-Iran agreement are expected to top the agenda. The Middle East crisis is set to dominate discussions, although leaders will also address the war in Ukraine, trade tensions and efforts to strengthen economic resilience. The meeting comes as governments navigate an increasingly uncertain political landscape, with concerns mounting over President Trump's tariff threats, fragile supply chains and energy security. The fallout from the Gulf crisis is also expected to loom large in talks between Mr. Trump and Indian Prime Minister Narendra Modi when they meet on the sidelines of the summit. Three Indian sailors were killed in attacks linked to the conflict last week, prompting strong protests from New Delhi. Ross Cullen reports from the French town of Evian, where the summit is being held.
7: Following the announcement that the United States and Iran have agreed a peace accord to be formally signed in Switzerland on Friday, the talk here in Evian on the first day of the G7 Leaders Summit was about the deal, the specifics of what's been agreed between Washington and Tehran, any concessions from either side, and also the reopening of the Strait of Hormuz. The US President Donald Trump speaking here in Evian on Monday, saying that the Strait is already partially open and should be completely open by the 19th of June. He also mentioned petrol prices, which have remained very high because the overall cost of oil has been stubbornly elevated, saying that those petrol prices should soon plummet.
2: I'm very happy to say, very, very signed, the deal's all signed, and the Strait is already partially opened. As you know, they're doing a little hunting for a couple of mines that they've already found. But it's essentially ships are starting to go out Now, on Friday, it'll be completely opened.
7: The UK, Germany, Italy and France have suggested they may be ready to lift certain sanctions on Iran if Tehran pursues clear and verifiable steps on its nuclear program. And Emmanuel Macron also speaking here on Monday as the host leader of the G7 summit said that certain European mine clearance ships were ready to deploy to the region from as soon as Tuesday.
8: I think yesterday was signed a very important agreement, a peace deal with Iran. And it's a very important one because first it will fix the nuclear issue. And it's a very important matter for peace for the whole world.

0: and it will reopen Hormuz. It will provide peace in Lebanon, and so we are ready to take our fair share of the burden and be part of the commitment of the international community in order to support this deal.
1: The G7 leaders, so the US, the UK, France, Germany, Italy, Japan and Canada, had a formal dinner on Monday during which they discussed the United States and Iran, but also other themes such as the war in Ukraine and the regulation of technology, which will themselves form part of formal discussion sessions over the coming days. For CNA, I'm Ross Cullen in Evian.
2: Your Asia business update is up next as Japan's central bank hikes interest rates to 1%. That's the highest level in more than three decades. I'll be joined by economist Martin Schulz to unwrap the latest decision.

0: Across Asia, the demand for power is rising fast, and the transition to clean energy is already underway.
1: Peran panas bumi di Indonesia dalam rangka pelaksanaan transisi energi itu sangat penting.
2: Developing offshore wind is really a no-brainer option for Taiwan.
0: But on the ground, the transition is far from simple.
3: 你盖了风电之后，它当水流也不同，鱼当然不会再来啊。
4: Grid stability is a major challenge in India nowadays.
0: As countries push forward, communities are weighing the costs to livelihoods, to environments, and to the future. Power to the People returns Saturday to Tuesday, 9 p.m. on CNA.
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7: 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We're heading to the bars that are giving low to no alcoholic drinks the respect it deserves.
8: 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It might look like an ordinary taxi, but it's one small part of how Singapore is trying to build an autonomous future.
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16: Welcome back. Time for your business news. And let's kick things off with a top business story. Bank of Japan has raised interest rates to its highest level in 30 years and signaled more hikes ahead as it moves to tame inflation risks fueled by surging energy costs and a weak currency. The central bank flagged price concerns with underlying core inflation above its target of 2%. The BOJ said it will maintain support for the economy despite what it called the reduced risk of a significant slowdown. Quick check on the markets. The benchmark Nikkei 225 hitting a record 70,000 for the first time after the decision. Well, it's currently just under that, but still ahead by more than 0.6%. Checking in on the yen as well. It is still hovering around the $160 to the US dollar. Weakness in the currency has persisted despite government intervention. Growing strains in Japan's bond market also among key concerns. Long-dated Japanese government bond yields have climbed to multi-decade highs in recent months. The BOJ also announced it will pause its reduction of JGB purchases, which analysts say could help to ease volatility in the bond market. To delve deeper into the BOJ decision, we are joined live by Martin Schulz, Chief Policy Economist at Fujitsu from Tokyo. Martin, thanks for joining us. First off, the BOJ has raised rates, no surprises there, but headline inflation in the month of April is still only 1.4%. Now, walk us through why the BOJ has raised rates when inflation does appear subdued.
17: Well, it's clearly not that the economy was running hot and inflation was popping up as in many other countries. But the reason for that is that the government from the Ministry of Finance side was keeping a lid on price increases with heavy gasoline subsidies and also meddling a bit in the food market. This is not the way the government wants to go forward. And the Bank of Japan has signaled it will be in the market of taking care of inflation expectations going forward. Plus, it wants to normalize interest rates to a level where, well, the yen can stabilize, where long-term interest rates regain some confidence in government policy overall. So it is a clear signal that the Bank of Japan has prepared. Well, we are stepping up with higher interest rates, no matter what, no matter what is happening in Iran, outside of the economy, because we want to normalize interest rates from here.
16: So if you strip away the energy subsidies, underlying inflation, correct me if I'm wrong, is closer to 2.8%. How long do you think Tokyo can keep funding these subsidies, and what happens to that hidden inflation pressure if the yen keeps weakening?
17: That is really a challenge from the two sides. The government has decided, well, we need lower interest rates to keep the low interest rates to keep the domestic economy going. But at the same time, imported inflation, cost plus inflation, was coming in from the global economy on the back of the weak yen, but then also the energy crisis. So it was heavily going into the market with subsidies. But there are so many other things that the government would want to and should do with its funding instead of burning the money with energy subsidies. So it is very clear that there needed to be a signal here. The government also needs relief when going well out of the summer, and prices will probably remain elevated. The energy crisis only gradually subsides. So the Bank of Japan is now here raising interest rates, probably not for the last time this year.
16: And Japan's 10-year yield has climbed to nearly 2.8%. That's a level not seen in 30 years. Does a move to 1%, do you think, help restore confidence in the bond market, or could it add further pressure on longer-term yields?
17: Well, yeah, you're really hitting the Bank of Japan here from all the angles where it has seen pressure. It is the way to low Japanese yen that was not even, well, supported enough by government intervention. So interest rates were required from that angle. Inflation expectations have been going up again. And then investor confidence with very high bond yields going up to a level of, well, almost 2.8% for the 10-year bond. This hasn't been seen in a very long time. It shows that this is not only inflation expectations. This is not only, well, some doubt about growth opportunities. It is also that confidence in government policy has been deteriorating. And this is where the Bank of Japan now says, yes, we have to close that gap and follow up and show that the economy can grow even though interest rates will be higher.
16: And in your latest report, you've suggested that Japan's more natural policy rate should be closer to 1.5%. Now, after today's move, all eyes and ears will be on the BOJ press briefing later today. What are you expecting to hear?
17: Well, that would be a very big discussion about natural rates. But if we take it simple, the inflation rate is expected to be around 2%. That would be the target of the Bank of Japan, and it will manage to do that. And the growth the growth potential of an aging society like Japan is around 0.5%. We arrive at this 1.5%. Now, when we look at rates at 1% right now, one or two more steps in that direction, depending on the state of the overall economy, is what we should really expect for the Bank of Japan to do. It so far was stepping up every 6 months. If it has the potential, could do so, maybe it would do so a little bit earlier, but otherwise, and in December at the latest, it would do another step into that direction.
16: And what do you think is the biggest risk for Japan right now? Is it that the BOJ tightens further, then damages growth? Or does it stop too soon and then allow for yen weakness and cost push pressures?
17: The real driver is really the very weak yen. That is a major concern for industry. We are very concerned with cost push inflation in the meantime. Businesses have become much better to pass on these costs, but that produces a problem for the Bank of Japan, of course, with cost push inflation getting into the economy. A slowdown of the economy, of course, is a risk. It was growing in the first quarter significantly. Now expectations are more at 0.5%, but Overall, the bigger risk here is that the long-term value of the yen will be undermined. And this is would be a major challenge for the economy. The Bank of Japan cannot allow that. The government cannot allow that. So policies are moving into the direction to push more for, well, productivity enhancement, not to burn so much subsidies on gasoline, but to get the economy going, investing more into technology, moving the economy from the productivity side much further. I think this is what the Bank of Japan also wants to support right now.
16: Sounds like the BOJ has many balls to juggle. Martin, thank you for those insights and analysis. That was Martin Schulz, Chief Policy Economist at Fujitsu. And that is the latest in business. Ella, it's back to you.
3: Thanks much, Roland. Coming up on Asia Now, we go live to CNA's Grace Shin at the World Cities Summit here in Singapore. Grace.
18: Indonesia is grappling with the challenge faced by many countries. So how to spread growth beyond a dominant capital city? Well, after the break, I'll speak with East Java Vice Governor Emil Dardak about Indonesia's efforts to spread investment and opportunity beyond Jakarta.
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Updating this hour's top stories. President Donald Trump says ships are moving through the Strait of Hormuz again, and the vital oil route will fully reopen on Friday after the U.S. and Iran signed a preliminary deal to end the war. But key details remain unclear. World leaders gather in France for a high-stakes G7 summit as they seek to bolster the U.S.-Iran agreement. The Middle East crisis is set to dominate talks alongside Ukraine, trade and energy security. And Japan's central bank hikes interest rates to 1%, the highest level in more than three decades. The Bank of Japan says it will continue tightening policy while monitoring Middle East tensions and inflation. Indonesia is pursuing one of the world's

0: most ambitious economic and urban transformation as policymakers seek to spread growth beyond Jakarta and develop new centres of investment across the archipelago. And for more, let's go over to Grace Shin at the World City Summit here in Singapore.
1: Thanks, Ella. For decades, Jakarta has been the center of Indonesia's economic growth, attracting the lion's share of investment, jobs, and even population growth. Now, the country is looking to reduce its reliance on the capital by building new hubs for industry, investment, and economic activity across the country. And joining me now for this conversation is Emil Dardak, Vice Governor of East Java. It's a pleasure to have you on today's show, Emil.
2: Pleasure for me as well. Thank you.
1: I want to start off with how Indonesia is trying to build a new capital city. We talked about Nusantara.
2: Yes.
1: And it's investing heavily beyond Jakarta. What issue exactly is Indonesia trying to solve?
2: Well, definitely Indonesia is a very populous country with more than 280 million people. So this is not just about addressing the limitations of Jakarta as a capital city, but it is moving towards a more Indonesia-oriented. As you know, Jakarta is in Java Island. And Indonesia has more than 17,000 islands, including some big islands like Sumatra, Borneo. So the move to Nusantara is exactly carrying that spirit. Now, for us, I think it's a move that we all support. And for East Java in particular, our relationship in terms of trade and in terms of people-to-people relationship has been very good with Kalimantan, so we're very happy.
1: Exactly, and you slightly covered the success story behind East Java. I want to focus there. It is home to Surabaya,
2: yes,
1: Indonesia's second largest city, right?
2: Indeed.
1: And it has become one of the country's most important manufacturing and logistics center. And I feel like a lot of regions in Indonesia want to attract investment, but East Java has been doing particularly well. Why so?
2: Well, I think, again, it still goes back to the fact that being a large country, East Java itself has 42 million people, so it's really large. And what is interesting is we are the second largest economic contributor to Indonesia after the capital city itself. So looking beyond Jakarta is really important when you talk about Indonesia. Now, why are we contributing nearly a quarter of the nation's manufacturing output and around a fifth of the country's trade output in the GDP? Because there are 38 provinces, but East Java alone is because we actually cover almost 75% of the logistical routes going to the eastern part of Indonesia. So that's almost 19 provinces in the eastern part of Indonesia, and they are all well connected with Surabaya and with East Java as a whole.
1: Then could we say that East Java is definitely playing a critical role, especially as Indonesia is navigating a somewhat challenging economic environment?
2: Well, yeah, I think the challenge is being faced by many countries in the world as well. And we have become a middle-income country, and there is this desire to make sure that we don't get into a middle-income trap. So we want to move from what was previously a resource-oriented economy into a knowledge-based economy. And to do that, of course, we need to make sure that we develop growth centers that allow and catalyze these new economic sectors, such as creative economy, digital economy, high technology manufacturing. And that is precisely what East Java is trying to position itself. East Java is now inviting investments in many advanced, sophisticated industries that rely not only on cheap labors or natural resources, but really on adequate infrastructure, a good agglomeration, economic agglomeration, and the supply chain reliability.
1: Supply chain reliability. Can we also touch upon how East Java is preparing or already doing so with the advancement of AI?
2: Well, AI indeed is a very big buzzword nowadays, but as a matter of fact, it is being applied. Although I think, you know, we all talk about Industrial Revolution 4.0, which is about how internet and automation brings in. So AI is really a catalyst for what was already foreseen. As you talk about computing and automation, I think AI improves that a lot of, many steps further. So

0: it's going along with the movement that many industries are currently doing. Machine vision, for example, is helping industries to be more precise in actually doing a lot of their production line setup. So is East Java adapting to that? Yes. To what extent? It still remains mystery, because I think it remains, it's not yet in a very uniform pattern. Some companies have begun adapting, some not. Do I think AI is going to be a booster, or actually we're going to be disadvantaged? I'm a more of an optimist, because I think we are already naturally an industrial hub. And as AI penetrates into bringing more efficiency, I think we're not going to be redundant because of that, because they rely upon, as I said, we've shifted from originally being a natural resource oriented or cheap labor oriented into sufficient infrastructure. You're talking about world-class airport, world-class seaports, highways, adequate electricities. We just built a new data center in Surabaya, a couple megawatt data center, I think, and is going to anticipate the development of a new backbone that is going through the Pacific Ocean. And that is, there are just some. And King's College London, one of the top universities in the world, has established a master's degree in digital economy and digital future in one of our special economic zone. In not in Surabaya, in Malang, which is even a greater victory, because that means that growth has actually dispersed also to other areas other than Surabaya.
1: Right. I have so many more questions, but due to time, this will be my final one to you. Now, I understand that Indonesia has learned from decades of experience now that congestion is definitely a problem. And yeah. East Java, as you said, with the AI projects, it's still trying to be very lucrative, right? But then with frequent climate challenges that Indonesia as a whole faces, how do provinces or how do districts within Indonesia face all of that?
0: Well, we are already tasting the impact of climate change, which is prolonged drought and a much more intense rainfall and an unpredictable climate. And those who live in the rural areas, in the mountainous region, in a very heavily populated area like us, are prone to landslides and flooding. So we definitely are committed to also contribute to the national roadmap. We have the NDC, Nationally Determined Contribution, for reducing carbon emissions. And We are committed to that. We are one of the few provinces that gave early commitment to that. Now, will that hinder growth? Inevitably, there will be challenges because technologies are still at a nascent stage. But the commitment needs to be there, because once again, the most vulnerable of our communities are feeling the impact of this climate change. So we will remain committed, and we believe that with global collaboration, we can find ways to have to ease the transition process.
1: And to find a balance between
0: exactly.
1: growth and also sustainability. Thank you so much.
0: Thank
1: that
0: you.
1: Was Emil Dardak, Vice Governor of East Java, joining us from the World City Summit here in Singapore. And it's back to you in the studio, Ella.
2: Thank you for that, Grace. That was CNA's Grace Shin reporting live from the World City Summit here in Singapore. And coming up on the show, Myanmar's leader Min Aung Hlaing holds talks with Chinese President Xi Jinping in Beijing. We will be telling you what the newly inaugurated leader's state visit to China means for the region.

0: Across Asia, the demand for power is rising fast, and the transition to clean energy is already underway.
1: Peran panas bumi di Indonesia dalam rangka pelaksanaan transisi energi itu sangat penting.
2: Developing offshore wind is really a no-brainer option for Taiwan.
0: But on the ground, the transition is far from simple.
3: 你盖了风电之后，它当水流也不同，鱼当然不会再来啊。
4: Grid stability is a major challenge in India nowadays.
0: As countries push forward, communities are weighing the costs to livelihoods, to environments, and to the future. Power to the People returns Saturday to Tuesday, 9 p.m. on CNA.
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7: The first thing in the morning as Asia wakes up to a new day. 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
8: Putting things in perspective with eye-opening reports and expert analysis as a new era of global politics breeds power struggles and shifting alliances.
7: We get to the heart of the matter and take stock of the issues you're invested in with on-the-ground reports and wall-to-wall coverage. Viewing it all from a regional lens because we put Asia first.
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11: Punggol, not a driverless city, yet. 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
12: CNA wins big at the New York Festivals 2026 with an outstanding haul of 16 awards, including 11 gold, 2 silver, and 3 bronze. 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
13: Myanmar's leader Min Aung Hlaing held talks with Chinese President Xi Jinping in Beijing this morning. Min Aung Hlaing is on a five-day state visit to China, and this marks the former army and now civilian leader's second overseas trip since taking office in April following a visit to India last month. Our senior correspondent Leong Wai Kit unpacks what this trip means for Myanmar and the wider region.
14: Like all newly minted heads of state, Myanmar leader Min Aung Hlaing is making overseas trips as part of his diplomatic engagements. But for now, those trips appear to be limited to countries that engage diplomatically with Myanmar. His first trip was to India, a visit that was carefully framed as an official visit rather than a state visit. Now, retired Army Chief Min Aung Hlaing has been invited to China on a state visit, the highest and most formal level of diplomatic engagements between two countries.
15: This is another way of China saying, getting one up on India. Okay, India invited Min Aung Hlaing. We are also going to invite him, but at a state visit level.
14: On the surface, Myanmar appears to have some leverage over its neighbours, with both India and China competing for influence in Naypyidaw. After all, both New Delhi and Beijing want stability along their shared borders with Myanmar, while also pursuing their own economic interests.
15: Myanmar foreign policy may not be much, you know, but they know how to play India against China and China against India. That is something that they have learned quite well in the past decade or so.
14: Leader Min Aung Hlaing's trip to India provided an opportunity to make some progress on post-coup issues. For instance, he took steps to improve security along their shared border in an effort to fully reopen an India-Myanmar trade route. Both sides also discussed expanding economic cooperation and investment opportunities. but Min Aung Hlaing's trip to China could help him reap even more concrete gains. Myanmar-China expert Dr. Amara Tiha said this China trip had been months in the making since late April. He said the timing of the trip could be linked to China waiting for Myanmar to develop a proposal on economic corridor cooperation, including potential oil and gas tie-ups. But domestically, this balancing act faces significant challenges.
15: Both China and India also will have to be aware of one important thing. Although they have very strong ties with Naypyidaw, the anti-Chinese sentiment and the anti-Indian sentiment in Myanmar is strong. And that is key. That is what will be decisive in the end. You can shake hands and sign.

0: in deals and maybe it all, but on the ground, if you don't have the public support and public acceptance, and let's say the public goodwill, you can't do anything.
1: And this is what Myanmar is trying to achieve, drumming up support to its advantage, but not necessarily from the public. Many would point out that the military has never received broad support from Myanmar people, from the coup itself to the country's staggered elections that eventually produced the Min Aung Hlaing administration. Instead, Myanmar appears to be making progress in gaining diplomatic support from some ASEAN member states, including Thailand. Experts say Myanmar's early leader-level engagement supports the region's stability objectives, which aligns with ASEAN's security outlook. But for any lasting stability, experts say the key will be for Myanmar to end violence in the country and follow through on the agreed peace framework called the 5-point consensus. Leong Wai-kit, CNA.
2: Filipinos in Singapore are rallying support for earthquake victims in Mindanao through donations and emergency supplies. Now, their efforts provide an additional lifeline as local relief groups struggle to reach remote communities. Aldrina Tirunagaran with more.
3: Hard at work on their day off, and all for good cause. These Filipino domestic workers and nurses are responding to the plight of their fellow kabayans or citizens. They are donating food and essential supplies to help those displaced after last week's 7.8 magnitude earthquake in Mindanao.
4: We are open and we are welcoming different supports that we can bring to the ground, that we can bring to the community, not only for Filipinos, but as well for everyone who can benefit from our initiatives and from our organizations or community.
3: The team has filled three 100-kilogram boxes of supplies and will continue its relief efforts till next month, such as raising funds through Zumba events. Their networks, both in Philippines and Singapore, have also been key to overcoming logistical and regulatory challenges. Tech worker Marielle Palmer, whose family is from Mindanao, has brought relief supplies home, making her own transport arrangements to reach the affected areas.
5: Within 3 days, we gathered the money and we were able to allocate 100 bags of foods, which is rice, canned goods, waters, because currently right now they really need for water. So my family, particularly my niece and nephews, they really find their way to be there. The big challenge is the road. It's really damaged with the earthquake.
3: Such ground-up efforts have helped local relief organizations, especially where accessibility to the more remote areas have been a challenge. Non-profit Humanity Matters has found sanitation to be a key priority as well.
6: Due to the large numbers of displacement, toilets have become a dire shortage and a real concern at the evacuation centres. And we know with some of some cases of those desperately resorting to open defecation.
3: The team brought portable toilets and installed 8 of them last week. 20 more will be installed in the coming days. Other relief organisations like the Singapore Red Cross and CARIS are still assessing the situation.
2: Hong Kong has launched a public consultation for its first ever 5-year plan that hopes will help the city seize opportunities and better integrate with China. Geraldine Yap finds out what this could mean for the way the city is run.
7: I'm leading the government to draft the first Hong Kong's 5-year plan, which is close.
8: Hong Kong Chief Executive John Lee is seeking the views of the people for a planning blueprint that will align the city's development with China's 15th 5-year plan unveiled in March. Not everyone knows what's happening. Others have bread and butter issues on their minds.
9: Development is important, and the government has a lot of pep celebration
10: 咧，對於我哋市民都會一件好事咯。而家好多都會唔同變化啦，咁嚟緊啲青年啊，都會有都迷茫嘅時候啊。
11: 改善下啲本地人就業咯。

0: livelihoods, social development, and so on. The government says it will also hold in-person sessions with different sectors to gather input.
1: Analysts say this blueprint signals Hong Kong's deeper integration with the Greater Bay Area. It also represents a shift in the city's policy-making process. Until now, the chief executive's yearly policy speech was the city's development roadmap, setting out policies and key performance indicators for the year. When the five-year plan is in place, analysts say this document will take over and shape future policy addresses.
2: The socialist style of democratic centralism in policy planning will be adopted, but at the same time, the capitalistic system of Hong Kong is to be retained so that the one country, two systems is going into a new stage in this kind of development.
1: The five-year plan may also mean more consistent policies if and when Hong Kong's leadership changes. A new chief executive will be elected next year, and it is unknown if current chief executive John Lee will seek a second term.
3: I do believe that it will be a much easier way for either the next leader to basically carry out to implement these policies, even though I do expect that it is possible to have, you know, different fine-tuning during the process, but definitely it is positive from the way that policy may be more consistent than before.
1: The five-year plan is expected to be published by the third quarter of this year. Geraldine Yap, CNA, Hong Kong.
4: Okay. And that's Asia Now for this hour. Don't forget headlines anytime at cna.asia and CNA Nantiri Radio. Plus, we are on Facebook and YouTube. And for our Singapore audience, do stay on for the match highlights from the FIFA World Cup.

0: See Australia from the eyes of a local, where local insights turn into lasting memories. Tour Australia differently.
1: Their Coming Home is a deeply human story of men who set out to search for opportunity far away from home, only then to be held hostage.
2: It took us more than a year just to gain access into all those restricted nuclear power plant sites, and we filmed across 10 different countries within 4 months. We wanted to tell such an important global topic like nuclear energy in a more accessible and relatable manner. We wanted to show everyone how this technology could eventually impact everyday lives, especially amidst the urgent need for a cleaner and more sustainable future. That's essentially what inspires us to tell stories that matter.
1: This story is a great example of what we do at CNA Correspondent, shining a light on underreported stories beyond the headlines and breaking news by putting a deeply human perspective on it. What makes this award so meaningful is that it recognizes our commitment to impactful on-the-ground storytelling when everyone else has already moved on to the next story. This award recognizes the power of storytelling that is global in scope and human at heart.
3: These are stories that are recognized on a global

0: Thank you for being part of this proud moment.
1: Saturday on Japan Hour. Our first female cyclist arrives on Amami Island. Its name means sweetness, which reflects its sugary dark history, when the islanders were forced by the feudal lords to make brown sugar for their profits. Perhaps that's why today the islanders treat everyone with kindness. Japan Hour, Saturday on CNA.
2: 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And IHI.
3: CNA's app and website just dropped a new feature. Games. Easy to play and great for quick breaks on a busy day. We have five games. Here's Buzzword, where you form as many words as you can using the given letters. All words have to include the center letter. Make it extra fun by inviting a friend to a challenge. Over at Guessword, you have six chances to uncover the hidden word, using the color feedback to see if you place the letters correctly. In Mini Crossword and Mini Sudoku, challenge yourself by completing them in the shortest time possible. Feeling stuck? You can always play with a friend or ask for help. We also have an all-time favorite, word search. There's only one rule. Drag from the first to the last letter in any direction, including backwards and diagonally. Here's the fun part. When you sign in, you can build streaks when you play daily, earn badges, and even if you miss a day, you can use a freeze to save your streak. Have fun!

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1: For more than a decade, Chia Rong has run this seafood stall in Changhua, a fishing port along Taiwan's west coast. Her work is closely tied to the sea, where her husband captains a fishing vessel.
0: 我们是就是四季的海鲜，只要当季有什么就抓什么。冬天的鱼种本来就会比较大，所以冬天都会以大鱼居多，夏天的话小鱼比较多一点。对，那是四季的问题。
1: 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Days move with the tides, the seasons, and the wind.
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1: But in recent years, the sea she relies on is no longer the same.Off Taiwan's west coast, ports like Taichung sit closest to the island's strongest offshore winds. Capitalizing on its position, rows of offshore turbines rise on the horizon, their giant blades turning steadily. These wind turbines are gradually becoming part of the region's land and seascape. And this has raised questions about how these waters are changing.
0: 你盖了风电之后，它这样水流也不同啊。你在水流的中间盖了风电，那它的水流也不同。鱼本来就会跟着水流而游嘛，对不对？那你明知道这里有障碍物，它当然不会再来啊。
1: The sea that once fed households is being reshaped into a source of power. But for fishermen, these changes are not only visible above the water. Some believe the turbines are also affecting what happens beneath the surface.
0: 那震动的时候鱼也不敢来，那是很正常的啊。例如说虾子的季节，那虾苗会在沿岸边，它长大一点它会往外面游一点点。可是它如果那个风电一直在动在震动，它也不敢靠近。
1: As the energy industry rises from the sea off Taiwan's coast, fishing communities are experiencing that transition up close. For people like Chia Rong,It is a question of whether the sea can still provide. Chia Rong's routine begins with collecting the day's supply.For fishing communities, the arrival of turbines has not been easy. Their presence upends familiar fishing routes and methods.
0: 所以就变成渔民也不敢，就算去抓了，你又怕自己的渔网损坏。
1: While some worry about how fishing is affected, others see offshore wind as part of Taiwan's move towards cleaner energy sources.For Taichung native Eddie Teng, the turbines offer Taiwan an alternative source of power. Eddie has worked in the wind industry for nearly two decades.
2: 高中的时候是以半工半读的方式进入到电机科这个领域。那因为我们的基础原理原本的工作就是在学校跟电机工厂的配合，所以才做这个。
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1: The electricity generated by the turbines is transmitted back to shore and fed into the power grid. Since the early 2000s, Taiwan has invested in building up its wind energy sector as part of nationwide efforts to transit from coal to clean energy.

0: Companies like Vestas have been involved in offshore projects in Taiwan, where steady sea winds make these waters ideal for power generation.
1: Offshore is a great place to place turbines. We get high production, we see constant wind speeds, which is a big benefit to giving the yield to a stable production period. There is a goal within the government to meet the green target also.
0: By 2035, Taiwan has set targets for around 15 gigawatts, generating enough electricity for its 23 million population. For an island that imports most of its energy, that shift could be key to stronger energy security, especially in uncertain times.
1: The turbines are getting bigger. We are seeing great future plans for where we're going to be within offshore wind. The regions have great ability to give us good offshore yield, and I think just the people to join and help us with this, it's a journey.
0: That journey includes building bigger turbines and a workforce that is able to design, install, and keep them running. Ruping has been tracking these developments through her work in renewable energy. She has come to see offshore wind as a key to the island's future. Taiwan sits beside the Taiwan Strait. A pathway for strong winds is funneled between the Central Mountain Range and China's Wuyi Mountains. Taichung, Changhua, and other cities are fixtures along Taiwan's strongest wind corridor, creating favorable conditions for offshore wind projects.
2: 因为我们台湾就是海洋嘛，那台湾海峡是全世界就是非常优秀的风场，所以对于这些国际上面要开发离岸风力的来说是非常有诱因的。Today,
0: Taiwan generates around 3 gigawatts of offshore wind capacity, enough to power roughly 3 million homes.

0: In 2016, Taiwan opened its offshore wind sector to international developers, offering strong incentives to attract investment. Offshore wind developers like Copenhagen Infrastructure Partners were one of the early entrants to the island's alternative energy offerings.
1: We have built two offshore wind farms, and they are already providing almost 1 million households in Taiwan.
0: The two projects are Changfang Sidao and Zhongneng, both completed in 2024 and located off the coast of Changhua. Another project, Feng Miao, located off Taichung, is currently under construction and scheduled for completion in 2027.
1: The two wind farms are currently powering the Taiwanese households. They are on government-subsidized feed-in tariff. So it's very much government-driven, policy-driven, subsidizing for the build-out of green power. And the new wind farm we're building, those are completely market-driven.
0: Early projects were supported by government subsidies. But as the sector grows, companies are beginning to sell electricity directly to businesses to power the factories and offices that keep the island running.
1: We don't have fossil fuel, so we are relying a lot on imported fossil fuel. It's 95% plus energy sources are imported, coal, natural gas from all around the world. So it's extremely important for Taiwan to have our own independent energy sources, and for a island with very limited land, with not as strong sunshine, but with tremendously strong wind. So developing offshore wind is really a no-brainer option for Taiwan. And so far, it has been proven quite successful.
0: Because Taiwan relies heavily on imported energy, offshore wind is often discussed as one way to reduce that dependence.
1: Our semiconductor industry is in extreme need of renewable power. And also, we have many other SMEs who are exporting to clients. There's a need and there's a supply. And how do we make it as affordable, as safe, as reliable as possible? I think it's a big topic for every stakeholders involved, and we need to each play our part well to make it happen.
0: But among the many stakeholders, the fishing community has raised concerns. In 2016, tensions spilled into the open. Fishermen in Changhua took their protest to sea.
2: 另外是风力发电设备的建制又遭遇到强烈抗争了。彰化渔民担心会因此捕不到鱼。80多艘的渔船拉起白布条，集结在海上抗议风力公司未经协调擅自动工。The
0: protests highlighted tensions between offshore wind development and traditional fishing activities.
2: 渔民在平台周围大声抗议，还有人冒险爬上平台。

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15: South Korea's government now considers the country multicultural. But are newcomers truly accepted?
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18: 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He's afraid to go.
19: Across Singapore, a growing number of youth are isolating themselves. And their families are at their wits' end.
20: It is really very heartaching that a child stays inside a room, not talking to him.
21: We went to see the psychiatrist. The psychiatrist said, there's nothing else we can do for your son.
22: Since November 2023, he has locked himself up.
19: What made them withdraw from the world? And what will it take to bring them back?
23: What I want to do is be able to go out alone instead of having companies, taking the train and buses alone. But I do not know how I can overcome that fear yet.
21: One day, I'll be able to open the door with my heart.
19: Shut Down, Saturday to Monday on CNA.
24: As more turbines were installed along Taiwan's west coast, the transformation of the sea began to divide the communities that depend on it. Following early disputes, discussions between developers and fishing groups led to compensation arrangements and other forms of support. Confrontations have not recurred, but some fishermen say concerns remain.
21: 一般百姓会觉得说风力发电、绿能这种东西是好的方向，我们也是这样觉得是好的方向。但实际上，对我们真的渔民在实际作业的时候，是真的是影响是蛮大的，会比较偏大。那变成我们抓鱼的路线跟区域变少，会就会影响我们在抓鱼的渔获量。Despite
24: this, offshore wind projects continue to gather momentum. With that expansion comes the need for workers trained to operate and maintain the turbines safely.
25: Taiwan 风能训练公司大概在107年左右成立，那是台湾第一家风能训练公司。 那以往我们要进到风场工作的这些技术人员，要拿到 GW 证照，都要送到泰国。那大概要花一个礼拜，要花个20万台币左右。
24: Today, a safety session is underway. at the Taiwan International Wind Training Center.
0: 这个就是大概21公尺高，就是真正模拟海上风机的状况。那现在就是模拟塔柱这个扶梯，啊，怎么上，怎么下，怎么去使用挂钩，一步一步的下来。
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24: The drills are demanding by design. They are built to expose trainees to pressure and uncertainty.So that when something goes wrong offshore, instinct takes over.
1: 我觉得基本上在这边，它是越来越多年轻人想要 enjoy 的，就是进入风机产业的。因为相对其他的产业来说，它是比较多新鲜的东西，然后环境上也比较不同于 office 吧。
24: At the training center, another batch of trainees completes their session.

0: Sammy Lee is part of a younger generation in Taichung, finding opportunities in the wind energy sector. After several years working at the nacelle manufacturing plant, his steady income has allowed him to buy his first apartment. In cities like Taichung, where property prices can exceed $300,000, owning a home at his age would have been difficult just a generation ago. For many young workers here, the growth of the offshore wind industry is opening doors that did not exist before. Sammy now works at the Taichung Nacelle plant, which assembles turbines for installation out at sea. For him, the job offers something earlier generations in the city rarely experienced: stable work in a rapidly growing industry.
1: 相比其他的产业，我觉得又可以在环保、永续能源的情形下工作，然后又能学到很多高科技的知识，我觉得很棒。A
0: new workforce is gradually taking shape. Engineers, technicians, and production line workers supporting an industry that did not exist here 2 decades ago.

0: As the offshore wind industry continues to evolve, changes reverberate near and far. There are wider environmental questions too. This is the headquarters of the Taiwan Cetacean Society. Odin Guo is a trained marine mammal observer involved in rescue and response work. Rescued dolphins and other marine mammals are cared for until they can be returned to the sea. For 2 years, Odin has been working within the offshore wind industry as an environmental observer.
1: 这个是那个在台湾彰化西岸很多风场的一个工程区，这个靠近这岸的这条黄线很有意思。这条黄线呢是15米等水深线，也就是在那以内是中华白海豚的重要栖地。Odin
0: tracks and maps areas where sea mammals are sighted.
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0: These observations were reported to developers, helping them assess whether proposed sites were suitable for construction.
1: 如果说今天是在750公尺以内，那要停止打桩。
0: Developers are also required to limit underwater noise during construction. Excessive sound can disrupt marine life, especially dolphins, which rely on sound to navigate and communicate.
2: 通常是一个老手对一个新手。有的时候我常常在问一个问题，就是说，当民生建设碰到动物保护。
0: From what he has seen, the question is not always straightforward. It often comes down to how different priorities are weighed against each other.
1: 如果说做一个NGO, 我们不断地摇旗呐喊，然后说不行，不行，不行。 看起来好像是站在很道德的制高点。说的坦白讲，如果说我们的风力发电或者我们这绿电没有足够的一些建设，他们台积电的东西会卖不出去哦。Back
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0: switching to single net fishing, they began catching different species than before.
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0: Chia Rong understands the change is here to stay. What remains uncertain is how to keep going in conditions that feel less certain than before. CMA wins at the one.

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1: Plot of land which the region of Johor currently owns.
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0: 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CNA.
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6: On this episode of Singapore Hour,
7: in this era of sober curiosity, mocktails shouldn't be the sugary substitutes they once were. We're heading to the bars that are giving low to no alcoholic drinks the respect it deserves.
8: Punggol, not a driverless city, yet. It might look like an ordinary taxi, but it's one small part of how Singapore is trying to build an autonomous future.
6: You don't want to miss Singapore Hour, Friday on CNA.

Over the last decade, offshore wind has grown into a significant industry in Taiwan. It has brought investments and jobs, while also raising concerns over disrupted waters and uncertain livelihoods.

0: It was 2016, and the Huang family had just bought a new boat and renovated their stall. A phone call changed their lives.
1: 环岛工程的老板董事长他们都在做海上的工作，他就是打电话来，他第一句话只有说：“你那个船可以抗几级风？”然后我老公就说：“就七八级、九级都没问题啊，那是一定的啊。”The
0: Beaufort scale measures wind strength at sea, from calm to stormy conditions. Copenhagen Infrastructure Partners, or CIP, needed watchdog vessels for its offshore wind projects off Changhua. At sea, guard vessels serve as moving watch posts, keeping boats clear of construction activity and invisible underwater risks. Beneath the surface lie turbine foundations, heavy equipment, and cables that can easily snag fishing nets.
2: So we train fishermen who we think could be qualified as our guard vessel. We gave them multiple health and safety trainings. We need to give them certificate. They need to pass our tests so that they could become our guard vessel provider.
3: 这是我们就是专门做接护船用的，它所有的设计都是为了接护船而设计的。所以这边因为它看它还有水密门。 是一般渔船不会看到的。这个是如果说船发生什么状况，它水也不会跑进去。好，我先把它打开，这个可以扣住，可以走到这边来。Guard
0: vessel operators can earn up to $500 per trip.
2: But once they are our provider or our supplier, they continuously. For years to be our suppliers, they grow with the project.
0: In waters where fishing and wind farming now share space, some fishermen are themselves moving between two industries that were once separate. Wind energy is also attracting a younger generation. At the Taiwan International Wind Training Center, a specialized workshop is underway, preparing crews to deploy offshore. Wei Swan studied mechanical and energy engineering at university. Working offshore is her first job, and one that comes with long days, rough seas, and a steep learning curve.
4: In the morning, we will first have a work briefing, and then we will sail out to the wind farm.
5: So our task, it depends on what task we receive today. And as a wind turbine technician, our main job is to keep turbine running healthily. Sometimes we will do troubleshooting, so make the turbine can continue running, or we will do preventive maintenance to keep the turbine in a good conditions.
0: But working offshore brings its own challenges, including rough seas, long journeys, and sudden bad weather.
4: When we are working offshore, the difference is if there is any emergency, we cannot send this person directly to hospital because it takes time. So what we can do the best is try to prevent this risk happen. Because we will say working offshore is more risk.
0: The demanding conditions require more than passing interest. It is not a job for just anyone.
6: So when we come into the rotation, we're committed to be here and work for 14 days straight. But after that, we get to go home and then take a break for 14 days. And we have a back-to-back team.
7: 但要进入这个产业，除了一些的专业技术之外，你有一些基本能力的要求。第一个是你体力要好，你要爬高嘛；第二个，你不能惧高嘛；第三个，你的基本能力，你不能晕船啊。 啊，有些人从上面 就往下看就晕了，就连跳都不要跳，那就不要，你就不要来了。
0: With more offshore wind farms, recruitment is a challenge.
8: Some of our sort of hurdles within this region is local skill set to build, develop, and get the people what we need. It is quite hard. It's getting harder every year due to the number of turbines already there. So it's to bring on the new graduates and people like that to step into the industry, to help us sustain that and build us the strategy plan of what we need for the next 16 to 20 years.
0: Another industry player, WPD Taiwan Energy, faces the same challenge, finding people willing to take on the demanding work offshore.
9: 有土木工程的工程人员，那还有电力工程，甚至于我们在做开发过程当中，我们需要很重要的财务人员跟法务人员，所以其实他在这个产业需要的人才是非常多元的。
0: Offshore wind is shaping an entirely new workforce in Taiwan, creating opportunities beyond the island's long-dominant semiconductor and IT industries.

0: It's not just about work, but about meaning. What does it mean to them? What can they actually represent and give the society, give back to the environment? So offshore wind sector, you are immediately involving in CO2 reduction, immediately involving in improving the health and safety standard. So it's not like any other more traditional sector.
1: Marina believes offshore wind's future is in nurturing local talent, which will sustain long-term growth.
0: When we first started in Taiwan, hired a few very young engineers. From then until now, they are 8 years in the role, in the project. They are now almost project package managers, leading multi-million US dollars of negotiation projects execution. And this is how you build talent. That's how you build your workforce from the project, from within.
1: After working in the industry for 2 decades, Eddie finds his role evolving from tech expert to mentoring the next generation.
2: 如果说年轻人他们比较有好奇心的，其实他们应该来参加这个行业。如果能够有多一点的人来贡献这个绿能的产业，我相信台湾会越来越好。因为这个环境毕竟不是像待在工厂一样单一局限作业。那公司的风场面在整个台湾的西海岸遍布，所以我们一方面我们就像游乐场里面的员工，每天看着这些游乐器具在运作，蛮开心的。

0: The first thing in the morning as Asia wakes up to a new day. Get up to speed with major events shaping lives in the region and other parts of the world.
1: Putting things in perspective with eye-opening reports and expert analysis as a new era of global politics breeds power struggles and shifting alliances.
0: We get to the heart of the matter and take stock of the issues you're invested in with on-the-ground reports and wall-to-wall coverage. But viewing it all from a regional lens because we put Asia first.
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2: South Korea's government now considers the country multicultural. But are newcomers truly accepted?
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14: Plot of land which the region of Johor currently owns.
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0: Along with wind energy projects, some companies have introduced educational and community engagement programs. For Eddie, this includes sharing his vast knowledge during school visits.
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0: At Changhua's fish market, life still moves to the rhythm of the sea. Most fishermen sail no further than 5 to 9 kilometers from the shore, as the waters nearby are now shared with offshore wind developments.
3: <音>我当初从支持风电，我家反对风电。为什么？因为渔场都被它占走了。我们彰化县的渔民，我们不会往外县自跑，从岸边算出去5海里左右的距离是没有风电的，其他的全部都已经都风电了。那你我彰化县的渔民要怎么生存？政府都没有考虑说渔民的怎么生存。
0: Under current regulations, developers must reach written compensation agreements or support to fishing communities when their operations affect traditional fishing grounds.
4: So without that consent, without that compensation negotiation, you can go nowhere. It was a very, very tough beginning. And I still remember it was very physical. Borderline violent, so they were flipping the tables, and this is unacceptable. Fishermen friends were really angry.
0: Over the years, Marina built a working relationship with the fishing community.
4: It is all these years of, you know, being scolded and being yelled at, but you keep on showing up. So we settled the first offshore wind farms negotiation with 2.5 years. But the second offshore wind farm, it took us 6 months. The third offshore wind farm, 4 months. Because there was trust being built.
0: While trust continues to grow, there is still uncertainty about the long-term impact of rapid development.
5: 我觉得是大家还没有到一个很清楚知道原来它影响我们那么久，它到底会影响什么。那我觉得大家还在很无知的状态下，所以可能大家现在还抱着我要先适应它的这种心态。
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2: Jerong sees the long hours her husband spends at sea as part of the sacrifices they make for their family.
1: You help me to wear the mask. You help me to wear the mask.
3: You know what Dad is doing? He's
1: doing this process. 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
2: 么。Off Taiwan's coast, two realities now share the same waters, a way of life shaped by the sea, and a growing demand for energy.Both are navigating a delicate balance, each hoping for the best.

0: Across Asia, the demand for power is rising fast, and the transition to clean energy is already underway.
1: Peran panas bumi di Indonesia dalam rangka pelaksanaan transisi energi itu sangat penting.
2: Developing offshore wind is really a no-brainer option for Taiwan.
0: But on the ground, the transition is far from simple.
3: 你盖了风电之后，它当水流也不同，鱼当然不会再来啊。
4: Grid stability is a major challenge in India nowadays.
0: As countries push forward, communities are weighing the costs to livelihoods, to environments, and to the future. Power to the People returns Saturday to Tuesday, 9 p.m. on CNA.

0: The property sector has been a drag on China's growth, particularly in the Greater Bay Area, home to embattled real estate giants Evergrande and Country Garden.
1: But there are signs that it's clawing back as people build lives in new cities, a home away from home. I'm traveling across the region to understand why they move and how migration is reshaping the market.

0: Several times a month, Edmund Chan packs a weekend bag and takes a 2.5-hour train ride from Hong Kong to Yunfu.
1: The people here, they mainly speak Cantonese, which is my mother tongue. So it's easy for me to communicate with anyone here. The price level here for everything is even lower than those in the other cities of China, like the popular Greater Bay Area cities.
2: Ah, Deborah, let me show you. Yeah, it's saying that, welcome Hong Kong people coming back to this residence. This is my unit.
0: The 49-year-old, born and bred in Hong Kong, bought a one-bedroom unit in Yunfu early last year. The city has the lowest GDP growth in the whole province. Its cost of living is also lower than major cities like Guangzhou and Shenzhen.
1: Here is like around 55 square meters. The price for 1 square meter here is just like less than 5,000 Chinese RMB per square meters. We can save like at least 5 times lower than that of Hong Kong for the similar size apartment. The average price of private housing in Hong Kong is like maybe 20 to 30 times higher than the median annual income of normal income citizens. It's not easy to get a private property for most people.
0: He only has one other neighbor on his floor so far. Delivery parcels and new furniture are stacked up in the mailroom. It's a new neighborhood and people are still moving in. Many are from Hong Kong and Macau. All that makes it sound like an up-and-coming community. The reality is, the development is still more of a cul-de-sac than a through road.
3: The idea is this. Once you exit Yunfu East high-speed rail station, you come out and the first thing you see is a luxury hotel and a fancy retail development. Now, the problem is it's just an idea that never materialized. Locals have said that this project has stopped for about 2 years now. They've not seen any workers return since then. And if you look really closely, there's still construction equipment lying everywhere, there are cranes everywhere. There's also exposed brick where you can see mold and water stains. Now, this is just an example of the property crisis that has unfolded across China over the last few years, which has affected consumer confidence. And that's something that the Chinese government is trying to reverse.
0: China's property market has been in a multi-year downturn since 2020. When property sales plummeted, it set off a chain reaction, leaving developers default on debts and construction projects unfinished. It's been a drag on China's GDP growth. As part of efforts to revive

0: Live demand, the government eased purchase restrictions last year for non-local buyers, opening doors to those from across the border, such as Edmund. Mainland property agent Liu Kaixin helped Edmund close the deal for his flat in Yunfu. His company is among a growing number of firms tapping into the Greater Bay Area market. 80% of its clients are from Hong Kong and Macau, looking for affordable retirement homes instead of buying for investment.
1: 那个政策下台之后的话，我觉得是比以往，就是前几年疫情刚开始的时候是好做好多的。住的比较远的一些，比如说去到欧洲国家的一些华人呢，目前的话也是多了，比以往就除了港澳人士以外的话，那我们的一些业务的话还是有一些增长的这个过程当中。 2024年也是取得了一个比较满意的一些成绩。
0: With the mainland property market still in the doldrums, even at significantly lower prices, buying homes could still be risky. The Hong Kong registered company said it only sells completed projects to protect buyers.

0: This is Asia Now.
1: It's 2 p.m. in Singapore and Hong Kong, 11:30 in New Delhi and 1 o'clock in Jakarta. I'm Glenda Chong. At this hour, Chinese President Xi Jinping says Myanmar holds a key place in China's regional diplomacy during talks with Ming Online in Beijing. President Donald Trump says ships are moving through the Strait of Hormuz again and the vital oil route will fully reopen on Friday after the US and Iran signed a preliminary deal to end the war. But key details remain unclear. Japan's central bank hikes interest rates to 1%, the highest level in more than three decades. The Bank of Japan says it will continue tightening policy while monitoring Middle East tensions and inflation.

0: China and Myanmar are deepening ties as Myanmar leader Ming Aung Hlaing held talks with Chinese President Xi Jinping in Beijing. Ming Aung Hlaing is on a five-day state visit to China at Mr. Xi's invitation. Now, during their meeting, Mr. Xi said, Myanmar holds an important place in China's regional diplomacy and that Beijing is ready to deepen comprehensive strategic cooperation with the country. He added that China supports all parties in Myanmar advancing peace and reconciliation through talks. Both leaders also witnessed the signing of cooperation documents with reportedly 18 memorandums for cooperation signed. The Myanmar leader is set to meet Chinese Premier Li Qiang and top legislator Zhao Leji. Well, this is Ming Aung Hlaing's second diplomatic trip abroad since taking on the role of Myanmar's president following a visit to India earlier this month. Our senior correspondent, Liang Wai-kid, unpacks what this visit means for Myanmar and the region.
1: Like all newly minted heads of state, Myanmar leader Ming Aung Hlaing is making overseas trips as part of his diplomatic engagements. But for now, those trips appear to be limited to countries that engage diplomatically with Myanmar. His first trip was to India, a visit that was carefully framed as an official visit rather than a state visit. Now, retired Army Chief Ming Aung Hlaing has been invited to China on a state visit, the highest and most formal level of diplomatic engagements between two countries.
2: This is another way of China saying, getting one up on India. Okay, India invited Ming Aung Hlaing. We are also going to invite him, but at a state visit level.
1: On the surface, Myanmar appears to have some leverage over its neighbours, with both India and China competing for influence in Naypyidaw. After all, both New Delhi and Beijing want stability along their shared borders with Myanmar, while also pursuing their own economic interests.
2: Myanmar foreign policy may not be much, you know, but they know how to play India against China and China against India. That is something that they have learned.

0: and quite well in the past decade or so.
1: LeaderMeet Online's trip to India provided an opportunity to make some progress on post-coup issues. For instance, he took steps to improve security along their shared border in an effort to fully reopen an India-Myanmar trade route. Both sides also discussed expanding economic cooperation and investment opportunities. But Myanmar Lang's trip to China could help him reap even more concrete gains. Myanmar-China expert Dr. Amara Tiha said this China trip had been months in the making since late April. He said the timing of the trip could be linked to China waiting for Myanmar to develop a proposal on economic corridor cooperation, including potential oil and gas tie-ups. But domestically, this balancing act faces significant challenges.
0: Both China and India also will have to be aware of one important thing. Although they have very strong ties with Naypyidaw, the anti-Chinese sentiment and the anti-Indian sentiment in Myanmar is strong. And that is key. That is what will be decisive in the end. You can shake hands and sign deals in Naypyidaw, but on the ground, if you don't have the public support and public acceptance, let's say the public goodwill, you can't do anything.
1: And this is what Myanmar is trying to achieve, drumming up support to its advantage, but not necessarily from the public. Many would point out that the military has never received broad support from Myanmar people, from the coup itself to the country's staggered elections that eventually produced the Myint Aung Hlaing administration. Instead, Myanmar appears to be making progress in gaining diplomatic support from some ASEAN member states, including Thailand. Experts say Myanmar's early leader-level engagement supports the region's stability objectives, which aligns with ASEAN's security outlook. But for any lasting stability, experts say the key will be for Myanmar to end violence in the country and follow through on the agreed peace framework called the 5-point consensus. Leong Wai-kit, CNA.
2: President Donald Trump has confirmed that the U.S. and Iran have signed an interim agreement aimed at ending the war. He says the text of the Memorandum of Understanding will be released soon, but didn't specify when.
3: I'm very happy to say, signed, the deal's all signed, and the strait is already partially opened.
2: U.S. officials say the agreement was signed electronically by Mr. Trump, Vice President J.D. Vance, and Iranian Parliament Speaker Mohammad Bagheri Gharibaf. A formal signing ceremony is scheduled to take place in Geneva on Friday. Mr. Vance will attend alongside special envoys Jared Kushner and Steve Witkoff. The U.S. Vice President told Fox News Mr. Trump may decide to release the text of the agreement ahead of Friday's signing. The agreement launches a 60-day negotiating period during which both sides will work out the details of a final deal. Iranian Foreign Minister Abbas Araghchi says Tehran is seeking to build an understanding with Washington despite their lack of trust stemming from past experience.
4: داریم سابقه عدم اجرای توافقات رو داریم سابقه پاره کردن توافقات رو داریم همه اینها در ذهن ما وجود داره ما برنامه مذاکرات رو و اجرای تفاهمی که به دست آمده رو بر اساس بی‌اعتمادی می‌گذاریم بر اساس 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
2: The agreement between the U.S. and Iran aims to end months of conflict and reopen the Strait of Hormuz. But many key details remain unclear. Now, here's what we know so far. First, the Strait of Hormuz. Well, President Trump says that the vital oil route will fully reopen this Friday, adding that ships are already moving through the waterway. Iranian state media reporting that vessels carrying Iranian goods have resumed transiting the strait after the lifting of the U.S. naval blockade. But there are conflicting accounts about what comes next. Iran says while it will not collect standard tolls, ships will have to pay service fees. Washington, meanwhile, says it expects the waterway to remain open and toll-free. Next, Iran's nuclear program. Well, U.S. President Donald Trump says that Iran has agreed not to have a nuclear weapon. An unnamed Iranian official told Reuters Tehran has agreed to those terms. Iranian officials say the U.S. has agreed to ease sanctions. U.S. Vice President J.D. Vance maintains that sanctions relief will depend on Iran meeting its commitments.
5: If the Iranians are willing to give a long-term commitment, along with proper verification to giving up that nuclear weapon, we're willing to welcome them into the world economy to lift some sanctions and to turn over a new leaf in that relationship.
2: Then there's a question of money. Iranian officials say that the U.S. has agreed to release $24 billion in frozen assets. Washington denies that claim. Mr. Vance told CBS News there's, quote, nothing about $24 billion in the agreement. But he did say Tehran could gain access to a $300 billion reconstruction fund if it meets certain conditions. Well, questions also remain over Lebanon. U.S. officials say an Israeli troop withdrawal from Lebanese territory is not part of the deal. Iran maintains Lebanon remains an integral part of its memorandum of understanding with Washington. Earlier, an expert told Asia First what success could look like for the U.S. and Iran at the end of the 60-day negotiating phase.
6: There's just so many aspects of this memorandum of understanding in terms of, you know, what kind of financial relief are the Iranians going to get? What are they going to do with the, you know, their enrichment capability? To what extent are they going to provide access to their facilities? What about the already highly enriched uranium stockpile? Will that be diluted in country? Will that be transferred out of the country? What will an Iranian nuclear program look like? What does Iran's behavior look like when it comes to proxies like Hezbollah and others? And then there's the thorny question of Iran's ballistic missile capability. So there's a lot that, you know, has to fit together in order for it to be successful. So I wish I had a benchmark, but I don't at this stage. It's just too early.
7: And Dr. Bahari, now that the fighting has eased, diplomacy has resumed as well, tell us about what Tehran is doing in terms of framing this narrative. Could it be the outcome as proof that resistance worked, that their regime survived military pressure and then forced Washington back to the table?
6: Of course. I mean, look, the Iranians have known from the very beginning that this is something they need to compromise in the end. When everything is said and done, whenever that is, the Iranians will have to compromise in a very significant way. Now, I think that most of their factions are in agreement that there needs to be a compromise. The issue is that they don't want to compromise and then look like they've capitulated. So they have to, you know, focus on their information operations. They have to manage their own base. They have to manage their perceptions in the region. And of course, they need leverage with the United States. So they have to come up with an interpretation that, hey, look, you know, the regime survived. So that's how we won. We have forced the U.S. hand with regards to the flow of oil and gas through the Strait of Hormuz. So they will highlight all of that. And obviously, there's a lot of hyperbole in that, to say the least.
7: Prime Minister Benjamin Netanyahu, he's under pressure at home over this interim deal with elections looming. What political incentive does he have to keep showing military strength, whether in Lebanon, Syria or elsewhere, even if Washington wants this agreement to hold?
6: So, look, he's caught between two different and very difficult situations. On one hand, his opponents are looking at the outcome of this conflict in the form of this memorandum of understanding and the deal in the making and saying this is a complete failure, and they're blaming the prime minister for that. So that's one challenge that he has to deal with. On the other hand, you know, if he wants to deal with this challenge and look tough, then he runs the risk of, you know, creating greater dissonance with Washington. And that, again, will not sit well within Israel because, you know, you could be from any political faction in Israel. one of the things that everybody agrees on, that the relationship of Israel with the United States is absolutely essential.

0: potential, and nobody wants to see anything happen to that. So this is a really tough spot for Netanyahu right now. And I would say, we don't know what will happen in the coming elections that at this point are slated for October, though there's some talk of early election as well. But even if, another government comes in, another coalition government comes in, headed by some, opponent of Netanyahu, they'll face the same problem, because this is something, this is a significant moment in U.S.-Israeli relations, where there's a divergence of interests, especially when it comes to Iran.
1: Blake Sifton is covering this story for CNA from Tel Aviv, and he explains how political factions in Israel have reacted to the agreement.
2: Even though Israel launched this war against Iran along with the U.S., they were not a party to these negotiations. And many in Israel are very unhappy with this agreement for several reasons. Many people here feel that Israel's war aims, none of them have been met. They, of course, included an end to Iran's ballistic missile program, which Israel views as an existential threat, an end to their support for proxies like Hezbollah in Lebanon and the Houthis in Yemen, and creating the conditions for the downfall of the regime. Now, Iran says the ballistic missile program and their support for proxies are not included in this agreement and will not be discussed in those future negotiations. And of course, the regime is very much still in power, despite several key leaders being killed. Now, we have heard from other Israeli leaders, including Finance Minister Bezalel Smotrich. He called it a bad deal for Israel and the entire free world. And he said, "We will continue the campaign to topple the regime ourselves in creative ways." Now, of course, the other major issue for Israel is the war in Lebanon. Both Iran and Pakistan have said that this deal will cease hostilities on all fronts, including in Lebanon. What's unclear at this stage is whether Israel will be pressured to withdraw from the large swaths of territory in southern Lebanon that they have occupied in this war. We heard from Israel's defense minister, Israel Katz. He said that Israel would remain in southern Lebanon indefinitely. And Prime Minister Netanyahu is under quite a bit of pressure from his far-right coalition partners to defy President Trump and possibly any pressure to wind down the war in Lebanon. We heard from far-right National Security Minister Itamar Ben-Gvir. He said, "Trump's arrangement does not bind us. Israel is not subordinate to the United States. We are an independent and sovereign country. We must not withdraw from any territory in Lebanon."
1: Your Asia Business Update is next. And Australia's central bank holds the benchmark rate, but warns it will hike if needed to manage inflation. And later, China's retail sales decline for the first time in more than 3 years as consumers hold onto their purse strings.
3: East Asia, a region steeped in history, now helping to write the future of our world.
4: From the corridors of power to the region's most remote corners, we'll break down the news driving some of the world's largest economies and explain why it matters.
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5: Across Asia, the demand for power is rising fast. And the transition to clean energy is already underway.
6: Peran panas bumi di Indonesia dalam rangka pelaksanaan transisi energi itu sangat penting.
7: Developing offshore wind is really a no-brainer option for Taiwan.
5: But on the ground, the transition is far from simple.
8: 你盖了风电之后，它当水流也不同，鱼当然不会再来啊。
9: Grid stability is a major challenge in India nowadays.
5: As countries push forward, communities are weighing the costs to livelihoods, to environments, and to the future. Power to the People returns Saturday to Tuesday, 9 p.m. on CNA.
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5: Check on business news now. The Bank of Japan has raised interest rates to its highest level in 30 years and signalled more hikes ahead as it moves to tame inflation risks fueled by surging energy costs and a weak currency. The central bank flagged price concerns with underlying core inflation above its target of 2%. The BOJ said that it will maintain support for the economy despite what it called the reduced risk of a significant slowdown. The Nikkei 225 hit a record 70,000 for the first time after the decision, now trading slightly below that. Now, checking on the yen, now hovering near the 160 mark against the US dollar, weakness in the currency has persisted despite government intervention. Growing strains in Japan's bond market also among key concerns. Long-dated Japanese government bond yields have climbed to multi-decade highs in recent months. The BOJ also announced that it will pause its reduction of JGB purchases, which analysts say could help to ease volatility in the bond market. The BOJ's rate hike comes as inflation remains below the bank's target. Now, Martin Schulz from Fujitsu walks us through the central bank's decision.
6: Well, it's clearly not that the economy was running hot and inflation was popping up as in many other countries. But the reason for that is that the government from the Ministry of Finance side was keeping a lid on price increases with heavy gasoline subsidies and also meddling a bit in the food market. This is not the way the government wants to go forward. And the Bank of Japan has signaled it will be in the market of taking care of inflation expectations going forward. Plus, it wants to normalize interest rates to a level where, well, the yen can stabilize, where long-term interest rates regain some confidence in government policy overall. So it is a clear signal that the Bank of Japan has prepared. Well, we are stepping up with higher interest rates, no matter what is happening in Iran, outside of the economy, because we want to normalize interest rates from here.
5: Australia's central bank stood pat on its key benchmark rate as expected, but warned that it might yet hike if needed. And that's as it noted that inflation was still too high and the GOF deal is at an early stage. The cash rate stayed at 4.35%, with the Reserve Bank of Australia saying that it will do whatever is necessary to bring it down. The RBA already raised rates by 75 basis points since February in the face of surging energy costs. The central bank is balancing the need to slow inflation with encouraging growth, with the economy slowing to a crawl in the first quarter, growing at just 0.3% at a quarterly pace. The Aussie dollar now trading at about 70 cent mark against the greenback after the policy decision. While a setback for the world's second largest economy, after China posted its latest growth snapshot for May, the latest data showed that consumer spending contracted for the first time since the reopening from COVID lockdowns, and that was in late 2022. Fixed asset investment also shrank far more than expected, falling 4.1% in the first 5 months from a year ago. This as industrial production was the main bright spot. It climbed 4.5%, up from April's figure. Markets in China trading mixed. Hong Kong's Hang Seng weakened, with tech stocks weakening. Oil prices extending losses to around a three-month low as traders weigh prospects of resuming supply through the Strait of Hormuz. Brent now hovering around $83 per barrel, while WTI closer to $80 a barrel. Now, weakness in physical oil markets also adding downward pressure on prices. China's crude imports last month slumped to their lowest in 8 years, and liftings of Saudi Arabian oil expected to fall in July. However, with full details to emerge and a permanent truce yet to be reached, overall price weakness is limited. Wall Street rallied overnight amid relief that the US and Iran reached a framework to end the Middle East conflict and reopen the Strait of Hormuz. The stronger risk appetite lifted the Dow to a record high and the tech-dominated Nasdaq to its best session since March, as optimism extended following SpaceX's impressive market debut. The stock got a further boost after the firm said that it had exercised the green shoe option to purchase additional shares. Now, that has increased the total proceeds from its IPO to more than $85 billion from $75 billion. The green shoe option is typically exercised in IPOs that have generated extraordinary demand from investors. After shattering a multitude of records, SpaceX has become an early test of investor appetite for a new wave of mega listings, with AI heavyweight Anthropic and OpenAI reportedly expected to list later this year. Cybersecurity leaders from top US tech firms have called for the Trump administration to lift curbs on Anthropic's most powerful and complex AI models, arguing the ban will hamper efforts to prevent cyber attacks. Well, Anthropic leaders will meet with U.S. officials today in an attempt to ease the restrictions after reported virtual meetings. Mitch McCann filed this report for CNA from New York.
7: After releasing its latest models, Anthropic on Friday received an export control directive from the U.S. government ordering the company to suspend access to the models, quote, by any foreign national, whether inside or outside the United States. But that directive made it difficult for Anthropic to disable access for some people and not others, so it suspended their use for everyone. It's reported that government officials told Anthropic to disable the models because of an unspecified national security threat. It's understood that some of the government's concern relates to the fact that researchers may have been able to find a way to bypass or jailbreak safeguards within the new models, meaning if someone with ill intentions were able to work out how to do that, it could cause widespread havoc. US media is reporting that the government made the move after being contacted by Amazon CEO Andy Jassy, who called the Treasury Secretary Scott Bessent to raise his concerns. In a statement, Anthropic pushed back on the allegations, saying that for its Fable model, it had instituted strong safeguards. It says that before releasing it, it had actually been working with the US government, and went on to say, no testers have yet been able to find a universal jailbreak, a jailbreak method that can very broadly bypass the model's safeguards, unblocking a wide range of cyber capabilities. This isn't the first confrontation between Anthropic and the US government. Earlier this year, the Pentagon and Anthropic disagreed over restrictions the company placed on the use of its Claude platform, which set off a series of lawsuits, with Anthropic being put on a blacklist by the government. For CNA, I'm Mitch McCann in New York.
5: And up ahead on Asia Now, world leaders gather in France for a high-stakes G7 summit as they seek to bolster the US-Iran agreement. The Middle East crisis is set to dominate talks alongside Ukraine, trade and energy security.
8: In Singapore and across the region, every story starts on the ground.
9: So we're expecting a high-stakes
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8: From policy to business, we help you understand the changes and their impact.
11: The ideas, aspirations and attitudes of Singaporeans are changing the nation that raised them.
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12: 진짜로 경험해 보고 싶다 이런 욕망이 생기는 거죠.
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11: South Korea's government now considers the country multicultural. But are newcomers truly accepted?
14: 그래서 굉장히 한국 사회에서 차별적인 부분이 분명히.
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17: 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We're heading to the bars that are giving low to no alcoholic drinks the respect it deserves.
18: Punggol, not a driverless city, yet. It might look like an ordinary taxi, but it's one small part of how Singapore is trying to build an autonomous future.
15: You don't want to miss Singapore Hour, Friday on CNA.
19: Updating this hour's top stories, Chinese President Xi Jinping says Myanmar holds a key place in China's regional diplomacy during talks with Ming Online in Beijing. President Donald Trump says ships are moving through the Strait of Hormuz again and the vital oil route will fully reopen on Friday after the US and Iran signed a preliminary deal to end the war, but key details remain unclear. Japan's central bank hikes interest rates to 1%, the highest level in more than three decades. The Bank of Japan says that it will continue tightening policy while monitoring Middle East tensions and inflation. World leaders are gathering in France for the G7 summit, where efforts to shore up the US-Iran agreement are expected to top the agenda. The Middle East crisis is set to dominate discussions, although leaders will also address the war in Ukraine, trade tensions, and efforts to strengthen economic resilience. The meeting comes as governments navigate an increasingly uncertain political landscape, with concerns mounting over President Trump's tariffs, threats, fragile supply chains, and energy security. The fallout from the Gulf crisis is also expected to loom large in talks between Mr. Trump and Indian Prime Minister Narendra Modi when they meet on the sidelines of the summit. Three Indian sailors were killed in attacks linked to the conflict last week, prompting strong protests from New Delhi. Ross Cullen reports from the French town of Evian, where the summit is being held.
20: Following the announcement that the United States and Iran have agreed a peace accord to be formally signed in Switzerland on Friday, the talk here in Evian on the first day of the G7 Leaders Summit was about the deal, the specifics of what's been agreed between Washington and Tehran, any concessions from either side, and also the reopening of the Strait of Hormuz. The US President Donald Trump speaking here in Evian on Monday, saying that the strait is already partially open and should be completely open by the 19th of June. He also mentioned petrol prices, which have remained very high because the overall cost of oil has been stubbornly elevated, saying that those petrol prices should soon plummet.
21: I'm very happy to say, signed, the deal's all signed, and the strait is already partially opened. As you know, they're doing a little hunting for a couple of mines that they've already found, but it's essentially ships are starting to go out Now, on Friday, it'll be completely opened.
20: The UK, Germany, Italy and France have suggested they may be ready to lift certain sanctions on Iran if Tehran pursues clear and verifiable steps on its nuclear program. And Emmanuel Macron also speaking here on Monday as the host leader of the G7 summit said that certain European mine clearance ships were ready to deploy to the region from as soon as Tuesday.
0: I think yesterday was signed a very important agreement, a peace deal with Iran. And it's a very important one because first it will fix the nuclear issue. And it's a very important matter.

0: of the whole world. And it will reopen Hormuz. It will provide peace in Lebanon. And so we are ready to take our fair share of the burden and be part of the commitment of the international community in order to support this deal.
1: The G7 leaders, so the US, the UK, France, Germany, Italy, Japan and Canada, had a formal dinner on Monday during which they discussed the United States and Iran, but also other themes such as the war in Ukraine and the regulation of technology, which will themselves form part of formal discussion sessions over the coming days. For CNA, I'm Ross Cullen in Evian.
2: Indonesia is pursuing one of the world's most ambitious economic and urban transformations, seeking to develop new centres of investment beyond Jakarta. One region at the centre of that effort is East Java, a key economic contributor to the country. Earlier, CNA's Grace Shin spoke with East Java Vice Governor Emil Dadak at the World Cities Summit in Singapore. He shared how the province is positioning itself for the future.
3: Indonesia is a very populous country with more than 280 million people. So this is not just about addressing the limitations of Jakarta as a capital city, but it is moving towards a more Indonesia-oriented. As you know, Jakarta is in Java Island, and Indonesia has more than 17,000 islands, including some big islands like Sumatra, Borneo. So the move to Nusantara is exactly carrying that spirit. Now, for us, I think it's a move that we all support, and for East Java in particular, our relationship in terms of trade and in terms of people-to-people relationship has been very good with Kalimantan, so we're very happy.
4: Exactly, and you slightly covered the success story behind East Java. I want to focus there. It is home to Surabaya,
3: yes,
4: Indonesia's second largest city, right?
3: Indeed.
4: And it has become one of the country's most important manufacturing and logistics center. And I feel like a lot of regions in Indonesia want to attract investment, but East Java has been doing particularly well. Why so?
3: Well, I think, again, it still goes back to the fact that being a large country, East Java itself has 42 million people. So it's really large. And what is interesting is we are the second largest economic contributor to Indonesia after the capital city itself. So looking beyond Jakarta is really important when you talk about Indonesia. Now, why are we contributing nearly a quarter of the nation's manufacturing output and around a fifth of the country's trade output in the GDP? Because there are 38 provinces, but East Java alone is because we actually cover more, almost 75% of the logistical routes going to the eastern part of Indonesia. So that's almost 19 provinces in the eastern part of Indonesia, and they are all well connected with Surabaya and with East Java as a whole.
4: Then could we say that East Java is definitely playing a critical role, especially as Indonesia is navigating a somewhat challenging economic environment?
3: Well, yeah, I think the challenge is being faced by many countries in the world as well. And we have become a middle-income country, and there is this desire to make sure that we don't get into a middle-income trap. So we want to move from what was previously a resource-oriented economy into a knowledge-based economy. And to do that, of course, we need to make sure that we develop growth centers that allow and catalyze these new economic sectors, such as creative economy, digital economy, high technology manufacturing. And that is precisely what East Java is trying to position itself. East Java is now inviting investments in many advanced, sophisticated industries that rely not only on cheap labors or natural resources, but really on adequate infrastructure, a good agglomeration, economic agglomeration, and the supply chain reliability.
4: Supply chain reliability. Can we also touch upon how East Java is preparing or already doing so with the advancement of AI?
3: Well, AI indeed is a very big buzzword nowadays, but as a matter of fact, it is being applied, although I think, you know, we all talk about Industrial Revolution 4.0, which is about how internet and automation brings in. So AI is really a catalyst for what was already foreseen. As you talk about computing and automation, I think AI improves that a lot of, many steps further. So it's going along with the movement that many industries are currently doing. Machine vision, for example, is helping industries to be more precise in actually doing a lot of their production line setup. So is East Java adapting to that? Yes. To what extent? It still remains mystery, because I think it remains, it's not yet in a very uniform pattern. Some companies have begun adapting, some not. Do I think AI is going to be a booster, or actually we're going to be disadvantaged? I'm a more of an optimist, because I think we are already naturally an industrial hub. And as AI penetrates into bringing more efficiency, I think we're not going to be redundant because of that, because they rely upon, as I said, we've shifted from originally being a natural resource-oriented or cheap labor-oriented into sufficient infrastructure. You're talking about world-class airport, world-class seaports, highways, adequate electricities. We just built a new data center in Surabaya, a couple megawatt data center, I think, and it's going to anticipate the development of a new backbone that is going through the Pacific Ocean.
2: Singapore has launched a new mayoral fellowship program aimed at providing a platform for city leaders to connect and share their experiences. Prime Minister Lawrence Wong said such cooperation among cities is more important than ever in a world that feels increasingly divided and fragmented. CNA's Alexandra Anand with more.
5: Global tensions, economic uncertainty, and rapid technological change. These are some of the pressures reshaping societies around the world today. And Prime Minister Lawrence Wong says nowhere are they felt more keenly than in cities, where inequality is often most visible, but also where opportunities are created.
6: Just as cities concentrate our most complex problems, they also concentrate human ingenuity, bringing together people, ideas, capital, and innovation in ways that make solutions possible. That makes cities the ideal test beds for problem solving. They are the places where new ideas can be developed, tested, refined, and scaled for wider impact.
5: He was speaking at the World Cities Summit held in Singapore, which brings together leaders and experts to discuss urban challenges and solutions. Mr. Wong says while each city must navigate its own constraints and strengths to chart its path forward, no city has to do that alone. That's especially as many city leaders are grappling with the same challenges today, from harnessing technology without leaving people behind to growing infrastructure needs in a more sustainable way. To strengthen exchanges among city leaders and help them build lasting relationships, Singapore is launching a new mayoral fellowship program. The year-long initiative will bring together current and former mayors from around the world to share their successes and their setbacks candidly. It's also expected to support efforts to spread successful innovations more widely so they can benefit more cities.
6: Such city-to-city cooperation matters more than ever in a world that feels more divided and fragmented. Between countries, governments may not always see eye to eye on every geopolitical issue, but cities can still find common ground, exchange practical ideas, and learn from one another's experiences.
5: He also launched a new speaker series honoring the legacy of the late urban planner Dr. Liu Taiker, widely regarded as one of the architects of modern Singapore. The initiative aims to inspire future generations of urban leaders. The inaugural session will be held later this year in Singapore. Ultimately, Mr. Wong says city planning is not about pursuing a fixed blueprint. Cities must continue to learn, adapt, and improve by remaining open to new ideas while staying anchored to enduring principles.
2: And up ahead on Asia Now, Hong Kong begins a public consultation for its first ever five-year plan that seeks to better integrate the city's development with the mainland.

0: Across Asia, the demand for power is rising fast, and the transition to clean energy is already underway.
1: Peran panas bumi di Indonesia dalam rangka pelaksanaan transisi energi itu sangat penting.
2: Developing offshore wind is really a no-brainer option for Taiwan.
0: But on the ground, the transition is far from simple.
3: 你盖了风电之后，它当水流也不同，鱼当然不会再来啊。
4: Grid stability is major challenge in India nowadays.
0: As countries push forward, communities are weighing the costs to livelihoods, to environments, and to the future. Power to the People returns Saturday to Tuesday, 9 p.m. on CNA.
5: Inside Singapore's Drug Rehabilitation Center, the system is designed to break old habits.
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1: A powerful 6.7 magnitude earthquake struck central Indonesia, triggering strong tremors that lasted more than a minute. Several hospitals evacuated patients as a precaution. Now, it's not immediately clear if there are casualties, though scattered damage has been reported. The earthquake was centered near Palu, the capital of central Sulawesi, at a shallow depth of around 10 kilometers. Indonesian authorities said there were no tsunami threat, and strong aftershocks have reportedly continued to rock the region, including one measuring magnitude 5.2. Indonesia lies along the Pacific Ring of Fire, a zone of intense seismic and volcanic activity, making earthquakes a constant threat. And back in 2021, Sulawesi was struck by a 6.2 magnitude quake, which killed at least 100 people. Filipinos in Singapore are rallying support for the earthquake victims in Mindanao, and they come from all walks of life as they continue to raise donations and provide emergency supplies. This provides an additional lifeline with local relief organizations facing complex challenges such as access into remote areas. Aldrina Tirunagaran with more.
2: Hard at work on their day off, and all for good cause. These Filipino domestic workers and nurses are responding to the plight of their fellow kabayans, or citizens. They are donating food and essential supplies to help those displaced after last week's 7.8 magnitude earthquake in Mindanao.
3: We are open and we are welcoming different supports that we can bring to the ground, that we can bring to the community, not only for Filipinos, but as well for everyone who can benefit from our initiatives and from our organizations or community.
2: The team

0: has filled three 100-kilogram boxes of supplies and will continue its relief efforts till next month, such as raising funds through Zumba events. Their networks, both in Philippines and Singapore, have also been key to overcoming logistical and regulatory challenges. Tech worker Marielle Palmer, whose family is from Mindanao, has brought relief supplies home, making her own transport arrangements to reach the affected areas.
1: Within 3 days, we gathered the money and we're able to allocate 100 bags of foods, which is rice, canned goods, waters, because currently right now they really need for water. So my family, particularly my niece and nephews, they really find their way to be there. The big challenge is the road. It's really damaged with the earthquake.
0: Such ground-up efforts have helped local relief organizations, especially where accessibility to the more remote areas have been a challenge. Non-profit Humanity Matters has found sanitation to be a key priority as well.
2: Due to the large numbers of displacement, toilets have become a dire shortage and a real concern at the evacuation centres. And we know with some cases of those desperately resorting to open defecation.
0: The team brought portable toilets and installed 8 of them last week. 20 more will be installed in the coming days. Other relief organisations like the Singapore Red Cross and CARIS are still assessing the situation.
3: Hong Kong has launched a public consultation for its first ever 5-year plan that it hopes will help the city seize opportunities and better integrate with China. Geraldine Yap finds out what this could mean for the way the city is run.
4: I'm leading the government to draft the first Hong Kong's 5-year plan, which is close.
5: Hong Kong Chief Executive John Lee is seeking the views of the people for a planning blueprint that will align the city's development with China's 15th 5-year plan unveiled in March. Not everyone knows what's happening. Others have bread and butter issues on their minds. The 5-year plan will cover the economy, industrial development, housing, healthcare, education, and employment, including how AI can be used to create jobs.
6: The government says it wants a plan that belongs to the residents of Hong Kong. It's launched a 2-month consultation, and a big part of that is this website. Residents can submit their views on the economy, livelihoods, social development, and so on. The government says it will also hold in-person sessions with different sectors to gather input.
5: Analysts say this blueprint signals Hong Kong's deeper integration with the Greater Bay Area. It also represents a shift in the city's policy-making process. Until now, the chief executive's yearly policy speech was the city's development roadmap, setting out policies and key performance indicators for the year. When the 5-year plan is in place, analysts say this document will take over and shape future policy addresses.
7: The socialist style of democratic centralism in policy planning will be adopted, but at the same time, the capitalistic system of Hong Kong is to be retained so that the one country, two systems is going into a new stage in this kind of development.
5: The 5-year plan may also mean more consistent policies if and when Hong Kong's leadership changes. A new chief executive will be elected next year, and it is unknown if current chief executive John Lee will seek a second term.
8: I do believe that it will be a much easier way for either the next leader to basically carry out

to implement these policies, even though I do expect that it is possible to have, you know, different fine-tuning during the process, but definitely it is positive from the way that policy may be more

to 1%, the highest level in more than three decades. The Bank of Japan says it will continue tightening policy while monitoring Middle East tensions and inflation. And for our Singapore audience, do stay on for the latest match highlights from the FIFA World Cup, including a surprise result between debutants Cape Verde and European champion Spain.

0: See Australia from the eyes of a local, where local insights turn into lasting memories. Tour Australia differently.
1: The first thing in the morning as Asia wakes up to a new day. Get up to speed with major events shaping lives in the region and other parts of the world.
2: Putting things in perspective with eye-opening reports and expert analysis as a new era of global politics breeds power struggles and shifting alliances.
3: We get to the heart of the matter and take stock of the issues you're invested in with on-the-ground reports and wall-to-wall coverage. Viewing it all from a regional lens because we put Asia first.
4: Let's go!
5: South Korea was one of the most homogeneous societies on Earth. That is changing.
6: 진짜로 경험해보고 싶다 이런 욕망이 생기는 거죠.
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5: South Korea's government now considers the country multicultural. But are newcomers truly accepted?
8: 그래서 굉장히 한국 사회에서 차별적인 부분이 분명히.
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1: It's 3 p.m. in Singapore and Hong Kong, 12:30 in New Delhi and 2 o'clock in Jakarta. I'm Glenda Chong. At this hour, Chinese President Xi Jinping says Myanmar holds a key place in China's regional diplomacy during talks with Ming Online in Beijing. President Donald Trump says ships are moving through the Strait of Hormuz again and the vital oil route will fully reopen on Friday after the U.S. and Iran signed a preliminary deal to end the war. But key details remain unclear. Japan's central bank hikes interest rates to 1%, the highest level in more than three decades. The Bank of Japan says that it will continue tightening policy while monitoring Middle East tensions and inflation.

0: China and Myanmar are deepening ties as Myanmar leader Ming Aung Hlaing held talks with Chinese President Xi Jinping in Beijing. Ming Aung Hlaing is on a five-day state visit to China at Mr. Xi's invitation. During the meeting, Mr. Xi said Myanmar holds an important place in China's regional diplomacy and that Beijing is ready to deepen comprehensive strategic cooperation with the country. He added that China supports all parties in Myanmar advancing peace and reconciliation through talks. Both leaders also witnessed the signing of more than a dozen cooperation agreements spanning areas including trade, transport, disaster relief and healthcare. The Myanmar leader is set to meet Chinese Premier Li Qiang and top legislator Zhao Leji. This is Ming Aung Hlaing's second diplomatic trip abroad since taking on the role of Myanmar's president following a visit to India earlier this month. Our senior correspondent, Leong Wai Kit, unpacks what this visit means for Myanmar and the region.
1: Like all newly minted heads of state, Myanmar leader Ming Aung Hlaing is making overseas trips as part of his diplomatic engagements. But for now, those trips appear to be limited to countries that engage diplomatically with Myanmar. His first trip was to India, a visit that was carefully framed as an official visit rather than a state visit. Now, retired Army Chief Ming Aung Hlaing has been invited to China on a state visit, the highest and most formal level of diplomatic engagements between two countries.
2: This is another way of China saying, getting one up on India. Okay, India invited Ming Aung Hlaing. We are also going to invite him, but at a state visit level.
1: On the surface, Myanmar appears to have some leverage over its neighbours, with both India and China competing for influence in Naypyidaw. After all, both New Delhi and Beijing want stability along their shared borders with Myanmar, while also pursuing their own economic interests.
2: Myanmar foreign policy may not be much, you know, but they know how to play India against China and China against India. That is something that they have learned quite well in the past decade or so.
1: Leader Ming Aung Hlaing's trip to India provided an opportunity to make some progress on post-coup issues. For instance, he took steps to improve security along their shared border in an effort to fully reopen an India-Myanmar trade route. Both sides also discussed expanding economic cooperation and investment opportunities. But Ming Aung Hlaing's trip to China could help him reap even more concrete gains. Myanmar-China expert Dr. Amara Tiha said this China trip had been months in the making since late April. He said the timing of the trip could be linked to China waiting for Myanmar to develop a proposal on economic corridor cooperation, including potential oil and gas tie-ups. But domestically, this balancing act faces significant challenges.
2: Both China and India also will have to be aware of one important thing. Although they have very strong ties with Naypyidaw, the anti-Chinese sentiment and the anti-Indian sentiment in Myanmar is strong. And that is key. That is what will be decisive in the end. You can shake hands and sign deals in Naypyidaw, but on the ground, you know, if you don't have the public support and public acceptance, and let's say the public goodwill, you can't do anything.
1: And this is what Myanmar is trying to achieve, drumming up support to its advantage, but not necessarily from the public. Many would point out that the military has never received broad support from Myanmar people, from the coup itself to the country's staggered elections that eventually produced the Ming Aung Hlaing administration. Instead, Myanmar appears to be making progress in gaining diplomatic support from some ASEAN member states, including Thailand. Experts say Myanmar's early leader-level engagement supports the region's stability objectives, which aligns with ASEAN's security outlook. But for any lasting stability, experts say the key will be for Myanmar to end violence in the country and follow through on the agreed peace framework called the Five-Point Consensus. Leong Wai-kit, CNA.
0: President Donald Trump has confirmed that the U.S. and Iran have signed an interim agreement aimed at ending the war. He says the text of the Memorandum of Understanding will be released soon, but didn't specify when.
3: I'm very happy to say signed, the deal's all signed, and the strait is already partially opened.
0: U.S. officials say the agreement was signed electronically by Mr. Trump, Vice President J.D. Vance, and Iranian Parliament Speaker Mohammad Baghab Ghalibaf. A formal signing ceremony is scheduled to take place in Geneva on Friday. Mr. Vance will attend alongside special envoys Jared Kushner and Steve Witkoff. The U.S. Vice President told Fox News Mr. Trump may decide to release the text of the agreement ahead of Friday's signing. Well, the agreement launches a 60-day negotiating period during which both sides will work out the details of a final deal. Iranian Foreign Minister Abbas Araghchi says Tehran is seeking to build an understanding with Washington despite that lack of trust stemming from past experience.
4: داریم سابقه عدم اجرای توافقات رو داریم سابقه پاره کردن توافقات رو داریم همه اینها در ذهن ما وجود داره ما برنامه مذاکرات رو و اجرای تفاهمی که به دست آمده رو بر اساس بی‌اعتمادی می‌گذاریم بر اساس 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
0: The agreement between the US and Iran aims to end months of conflict and reopen the Strait of Hormuz. But many key details remain unclear. Now, here's what we know so far. First, the Strait of Hormuz. Well, President Trump says that the vital oil route will fully reopen this Friday, adding that ships are already moving through the waterway. Iranian state media reporting that vessels carrying Iranian goods have resumed transiting the strait after the lifting of the US naval blockade. But there are conflicting accounts about what comes next. Iran says while it will not collect standard tolls, ships will have to pay service fees. Washington, meanwhile, says it expects the waterway to remain open and toll-free. Next, Iran's nuclear program. U.S. President Donald Trump says Iran has agreed not to have a nuclear weapon. An unnamed Iranian official told Reuters Tehran has agreed to those terms. Iranian officials say the U.S. has agreed to ease sanctions. U.S. Vice President J.D. Vance maintains that sanctions relief will depend on Iran meeting its commitments.
5: If the Iranians are willing to give a long-term commitment, along with proper verification to giving up that nuclear weapon, we're willing to welcome them into the world economy to lift some sanctions and to turn over a new leaf in that relationship.
0: Then there's the question of money. Iranian officials say the U.S. has agreed to release $24 billion in frozen assets. Washington denies that claim. Mr. Vance told CBS News there's, quote, nothing about $24 billion in the agreement. But he did say Tehran could gain access to a $300 billion reconstruction fund if it meets certain conditions. Questions also remain over Lebanon. U.S. officials say an Israeli troop withdrawal from Lebanese territory is not part of the deal. Iran maintains Lebanon remains an integral part of its memorandum of understanding with Washington. Well, earlier, an expert told Asia First what success could look like for the U.S. and Iran at the end of the 60-day negotiating phase.
6: There's just so many aspects of this memorandum of understanding in terms of, you know, what kind of financial relief are the Iranians going to get? What are they going to do with the, you know, their enrichment capability? To what extent are they going to provide access to their facilities? What about the already highly enriched uranium stockpile? Will that be diluted in country? Will that be transferred out of the country? What will an Iranian nuclear program look like? What does Iran's behavior look like when it comes to proxies like Hezbollah and others? And then there's the thorny question of Iran's ballistic missile capability. So there's a lot that, you know, has to fit together in order for it to be successful. So I wish I had a benchmark, but I don't at this stage. It's just too early.
7: And Dr. Bakhari, now that the fighting has eased, diplomacy has resumed as well, tell us about what Tehran is doing in terms of framing this narrative. Could it be the outcome as proof that resistance worked, that their regime survived military pressure and then forced Washington back to the table?
6: Of course. I mean, look, the Iranians have known from the very beginning that this is something they need to compromise in the end. When everything is said and done, whenever that is, the Iranians will have to compromise in a very significant way. Now, I think that most of their factions are in agreement that there needs to be a compromise. The issue is that they don't want to compromise and then look like they've capitulated. So they have to, you know, focus on their information operations. They have to manage their own base. They have to manage their perceptions in the region. And of course, they need leverage with the United States. So they have to come up with an interpretation that, hey, look, you know, the regime survived. So that's how we won. We have forced the U.S. hand on the, with regards to the flow of oil and gas through the Strait of Hormuz. So they will highlight all of that. And obviously, there's a lot of hyperbole in that, to say the least.
7: Prime Minister Benjamin Netanyahu, he's under pressure at home over this interim deal with elections looming. What political incentive does he have to keep showing military strength, whether in Lebanon, Syria or elsewhere, even if Washington wants this agreement to hold?
6: So, look, he's caught between two different and very difficult situations. On one hand, his opponents are looking at the outcome of this conflict in the form of this memorandum of understanding and the deal in the making and saying this is a complete failure, and they're blaming the prime minister for that. So that's one challenge that he has to deal with. On the other hand, if he wants to deal with this challenge and look tough, then he runs the risk of, creating greater dissonance with Washington. And that, again, will not sit well within Israel because, you could be from any political faction in Israel. One of the things that everybody agrees on, that the relationship of Israel with the United States is absolutely essential, and nobody wants to see anything happen to that. So this is a really tough spot for Netanyahu right now. And I would say, we don't know what will happen in the coming elections that at this point are slated for October, though there's some talk of early election as well. But even if, another government comes in, another coalition government comes in, headed by some, opponent of Netanyahu, they'll face the same problem because this is something, this is a significant moment in U.S.-Israeli relations where there's a divergence of interests, especially when it comes to Iran.
0: Blake Sifton is covering the story for CNA from Tel Aviv, and he explains how political factions in Israel have reacted to the agreement.
8: Even though Israel launched this war against Iran along with the U.S., they were not a party to these negotiations. And many in Israel are very unhappy with this agreement for several reasons. Many people here feel that Israel's war aims, none of them have been met. They, of course, included an end to Iran's ballistic missile program, which Israel views as an existential threat, an end to their support for proxies like Hezbollah in Lebanon and the Houthis in Yemen, and creating the conditions for the downfall of the regime. Now, Iran says the ballistic missile program and their support for proxies are not included in this agreement and will not be discussed in those future negotiations. And of course, the regime is very much still in power, despite several key leaders being killed. Now, we have heard from other Israeli leaders, including Finance Minister Bezalel Smotrich. He called it a bad deal for Israel and the entire free world. And he said, "We will continue the campaign to topple the regime ourselves in creative ways." Now, of course, the other major issue for Israel is the war in Lebanon. Both Iran and Pakistan have said that this deal will cease hostilities on all fronts, including in Lebanon. What's unclear at this stage is whether Israel will be pressured to withdraw from the large swaths of territory in southern Lebanon that they have occupied in this war. We heard from Israel's defense minister, Israel Katz. He said that Israel would remain in southern Lebanon indefinitely. Israeli. And Prime Minister Netanyahu is under quite a bit of pressure from his far-right coalition partners to defy President Trump and possibly any pressure to wind down the war in Lebanon. We heard from far-right National Security Minister Itamar Ben-Gvir. He said, Trump's arrangement does not bind us. Israel is not subordinate to the United States. We are an independent and sovereign country. We must not withdraw from any territory in Lebanon.
0: Philippine President Ferdinand Marcos Jr. will travel to Russia this week for the ASEAN-Russia Commemorative Summit, where he is expected to meet Russian President Vladimir Putin for the first time since taking office. As the current ASEAN chair, President Marcos is also expected to play a leading role in the discussions. The summit marks 35 years of dialogue relations between ASEAN and Russia, with leaders expected to discuss regional cooperation, trade, energy and food security. On the sidelines, Mr. Marcos is set to hold his first face-to-face meeting with Mr. Putin. Officials say discussions between the two will focus on agriculture, energy and other areas of practical cooperation. The Philippine government says the visit supports efforts to diversify partnerships while advancing economic interests and regional cooperation. Your Asia Business Update is next. And Australia's central bank holds the benchmark rate, but warns that it will hike if needed to manage inflation. And later, China's retail sales declined for the first time in more than 3 years as consumers hold on to their purse strings.

0: Across Asia, the demand for power is rising fast, and the transition to clean energy is already underway.
1: Peran panas bumi di Indonesia dalam rangka pelaksanaan transisi energi itu sangat penting.
2: Developing offshore wind is really a no-brainer option for Taiwan.
0: But on the ground, the transition is far from simple.
3: 你盖了风电之后，它当水流也不同，鱼当然不会再来啊。
4: Grid stability is a major challenge in India nowadays.
0: As countries push forward, communities are weighing the costs to livelihoods, to environments, and to the future. Power to the People returns Saturday to Tuesday, 9 p.m. on CNA.
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4: Plot of land which the region of Johor currently owns.
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7: Check on business news now. The Bank of Japan has raised interest rates to its highest level in 30 years and signalled more hikes ahead as it moves to tame inflation risks fueled by surging energy costs and a weak currency. The central bank flagged price concerns with underlying core inflation above its target of 2%. The BOJ said that it will maintain support for the economy despite what it called the reduced risk of a significant slowdown. The Nikkei 225 hit a record 70,000 for the first time after the decision, before paring back gains to end just under 69,500. Now checking on the yen, now around 160 to the dollar. Well, weakness in the currency has persisted despite government intervention. Growing strains in Japan's bond market also among key concerns. Long-dated Japanese government bond yields have climbed to multi-decade highs in recent months. The BOJ also announced that it will pause its reduction of JGB purchases, which analysts say could help to ease volatility in the bond market. Well, the BOJ's rate hike comes as inflation remains below the bank's target. Martin Schulz from Fujitsu walks us through the central bank's decision.
8: Well, it's clearly not that the economy was running hot and inflation was popping up as in many other countries. But the reason for that is that the government from the Ministry of Finance side was keeping, well, a lid on price increases with heavy gasoline subsidies and also meddling a bit in the food market. This is not the way the government wants to go forward. And the Bank of Japan has signaled it will be in the market of taking care of inflation expectations going forward. Plus, it wants to normalize interest rates to a level where, well, the yen can stabilize, where long-term interest rates regain some confidence in government policy overall. So it is a clear signal that the Bank of Japan has prepared. Well, we are stepping up with higher interest rates, no matter what, no matter what is happening in Iran, outside of the economy, because we want to normalize interest rates from here.
7: Australia's central bank stood pat on its key benchmark rate as expected, but warned that it might yet hike if needed. And that's as it noted that inflation was still too high and the Gulf deal is at an early stage. The cash rate stayed at 4.35%, with the Reserve Bank of Australia saying that it will do whatever is necessary to bring it down. The RBA already raised rates by 75 basis points since February in the face of surging energy costs. The central bank is balancing the need to slow inflation with encouraging growth, with the economy slowing to a crawl in the first quarter, growing at just 0.3% at a quarterly pace. The Aussie dollar now trading at about 70 cent at the 70 cent mark against the greenback after the policy decision. Well, a setback for the world's second largest economy after China posted its latest growth snapshot for May. The latest data showed that consumer spending contracted for the first time since the reopening from COVID lockdowns in late 2022. Fixed asset investment also shrank far more than expected,

0: falling 4.1% in the first 5 months from a year ago. This as industrial production was the main bright spot. Now, it climbed 4.5% up from April's figure. In the property sector, new home prices fell at a slightly faster pace at 0.2% in May from the previous month as demand remained fragile. The fall dampening hopes that the real estate slump had reached its bottom. Markets in China trading mixed. Shenzhen's tech-heavy benchmark managing gains. Hong Kong's Hang Seng, though, is trading in the red this hour. Oil prices extending losses to around a three-month low as traders weigh prospects of resuming supply through the Strait of Hormuz. Brent now hovering around $83 per barrel, while the WTI about $80 there. Now, weakness in physical oil markets also adding downward pressure on prices. China's crude imports last month slumped to their lowest in 8 years, and liftings of Saudi Arabian oil expected to fall in July. However, with full details to emerge and a permanent truce yet to be reached, overall price weakness is limited. Cybersecurity leaders from top US tech firms have called for the Trump administration to lift curbs on Anthropic's most powerful and complex AI models, arguing the ban will hamper efforts to prevent cyber attacks. Anthropic leaders will meet with US officials today in an attempt to ease the restrictions after reported virtual meetings. Mitch McCann filed this report for CNA from New York.
1: After releasing its latest models, Anthropic on Friday received an export control directive from the US government ordering the company to suspend access to the models, quote, by any foreign national, whether inside or outside the United States. But that directive made it difficult for Anthropic to disable access for some people and not others, so it suspended their use for everyone. It's reported that government officials told Anthropic to disable the models because of an unspecified national security threat. It's understood that some of the government's concern relates to the fact that researchers may have been able to find a way to bypass or jailbreak safeguards within the new models, meaning if someone with ill intentions were able to work out how to do that, it could cause widespread havoc. US media is reporting that the government made the move after being contacted by Amazon CEO Andy Jassy, who called the Treasury Secretary Scott Bessent to raise his concerns. In a statement, Anthropic pushed back on the allegations, saying that for its Fable model, it had instituted strong safeguards. It says that before releasing it, it had actually been working with the US government, and went on to say, no testers have yet been able to find a universal jailbreak, a jailbreak method that can very broadly bypass the model's safeguards, unblocking a wide range of cyber capabilities. This isn't the first confrontation between Anthropic and the US government. Earlier this year, the Pentagon and Anthropic disagreed over restrictions the company placed on the use of its Claude platform, which set off a series of lawsuits, with Anthropic being put on a blacklist by the government. For CNA, I'm Mitch McCann in New York.
0: And up ahead on Asia now. From the Middle East to Ukraine, global crisis takes center stage as G7 leaders meet in France.

0: The first thing in the morning as Asia wakes up to a new day. Get up to speed with major events shaping lives in the region and other parts of the world.
1: Putting things in perspective with eye-opening reports and expert analysis as a new era of global politics breeds power struggles and shifting alliances.
0: We get to the heart of the matter and take stock of the issues you're invested in with on-the-ground reports and wall-to-wall coverage. Viewing it all from a regional lens because we put Asia first.
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12: Updating this hour's top stories, Chinese President Xi Jinping says Myanmar holds a key place in China's regional diplomacy during talks with Ming Online in Beijing. Japan's central bank hikes interest rates to 1%, the highest level in more than three decades. The Bank of Japan says it will continue tightening policy while monitoring Middle East tensions and inflation. President Donald Trump says ships are moving through the Strait of Hormuz again and the vital oil route will fully reopen on Friday after the US and Iran signed a preliminary deal to end the war. But key details remain unclear. World leaders are gathering in France for the G7 summit, where efforts to shore up the US-Iran agreement have topped the agenda. And now you're looking at live pictures out of the G7. In Evian, the Middle East crisis is set to dominate discussions with leaders from Egypt, Qatar and the UAE joining talks on regional stability. While the interim deal has eased concerns over tensions in the Gulf, members remain focused on securing a broader deal covering Tehran's nuclear and missile programs and the reopening of the Strait of Hormuz. Ukraine is also back in focus, and President Volodymyr Zelensky is attending the summit amid renewed diplomatic efforts to end the war with Russia. The talks follow separate calls between U.S. President Donald Trump, Mr. Zelensky, and Russian President Vladimir Putin. Well, for more, Ross Cullen is tracking the summit for CNA live from Evian. So, Ross, a preliminary U.S.-Iran deal has shifted attention to the Middle East. How are G7 leaders responding, and what concerns remain despite this breakthrough?
13: Yeah, Glenda, that's right. The US-Iran agreement set to be formally signed on Friday in Switzerland, but the meat of the agreement still very much unknown. G7 leaders urging President Trump to release more specifics, to tell them exactly what went into the negotiations to reach this deal, any concessions made by either side. So still a lot of uncertainty about how this deal will play out in real time. President Trump has told G7 leaders that the Strait of Hormuz will be completely open from Friday, toll-free for freedom of navigation once again, which is something that the G7 leaders, especially the European allies, have been urging because of the impact on the global economy. But we will have to see in practice what this deal means once we get past Friday. But that's certainly something that the leaders of the UAE, Egypt and Qatar will be speaking to President Trump about, because they are invited guests this afternoon here in France to take part in discussions then. And so they'll have the chance also to speak to European allies about the impact on the Middle East of this new US-Iran peace deal.
12: And turning to Ukraine, where does the war now sit on the G7 agenda, and what are leaders hoping to achieve with President Trump here?
13: Well, Glenda, the session on Ukraine is underway right now. This morning, Volodymyr Zelensky, the Ukrainian president, is present here in Evian to take part in those discussions, coming off the back of more support from the European Union, more support from other Western allies, members of the G7 like the United Kingdom, but certainly key chance to try to encourage President Trump to put more pressure on Moscow now, because this G7 and this specific session on Ukraine comes after some key events recently. We had the attack on the historic cathedral by Russia. We've had the open letter from Volodymyr Zelensky to Vladimir Putin urging face-to-face talks between the two men to end the war, which the Russian president has so far declined to agree to. We've also had the call just before he arrived here that Donald Trump had with President Putin. And so we'll be wanting to see in terms of the European leaders' response to what they can learn from President Trump about his recent call with President Putin, if his special envoy, Steve Witkoff, is going to go back to Moscow or to Kiev for the first time. Certainly, they do believe now that Donald Trump is hopefully able to turn his focus away from the war with Iran, now this peace agreement has been concluded, back to the war in Ukraine.
12: All right, thanks for that update. Horace Cullen speaking to us for CNA Live from Evian, France. Indonesia is pursuing one of the world's most ambitious economic and urban transformations, seeking to develop new centres of investment beyond Jakarta. One region at the centre of that effort is East Java, a key economic contributor to the country. Earlier, CNA's Grace Shin spoke with East Java Vice Governor Emil Dadak at the World Cities Summit in Singapore, and he shared how the province is positioning itself for the future.
4: Indonesia is a very populous country with more than 280 million people. So this is not just about addressing the limitations of Jakarta as a capital city, but it is moving towards a more Indonesia-oriented. As you know, Jakarta is in Java Island, and Indonesia has more than 17,000 islands, including some big islands like Sumatra, Borneo. So the move to Nusantara is exactly carrying that spirit. Now, for us, I think it's a move that we all support. And for East Java in particular, our relationship in terms of trade and in terms of people-to-people relationship has been very good with Kalimantan, so we're very happy.
5: Exactly, and you slightly covered the success story behind East Java. I want to focus there. It is home to Surabaya,
4: yes,
5: Indonesia's second largest city, right?
4: Indeed.
5: And it has become one of the country's most important manufacturing and logistics center. And I feel like a lot of regions in Indonesia want to attract investment, but East Java has been doing particularly well. Why so?
4: Well, I think, again, it still goes back to the fact that being a large country, East Java itself has 42 million people. So it's really large. And what is interesting is we are the second largest economic contributor to Indonesia after the capital city itself. So looking beyond Jakarta is really important when you talk about Indonesia. Now, why are we contributing nearly a quarter of the nation's manufacturing output and around a fifth of the country's trade output in the GDP? Because there are 38 provinces, but East Java alone is because we actually cover almost 75% of the logistical routes going to the eastern part of Indonesia. So that's almost 19 provinces in the eastern part of Indonesia, and they are all well connected with Surabaya and with East Java as a whole.
5: Then could we say that East Java is definitely playing a critical role, especially as Indonesia is navigating a somewhat challenging economic environment?
4: Well, yeah, I think the challenge is being faced by many countries in the world as well. And we have become a middle-income country, and there is this desire to make sure that we don't get into a middle-income trap. So we want to move from what was previously a resource-oriented economy into a knowledge-based economy. And to do that, of course, we need to make sure that we develop growth centers that allow and catalyze these new economic sectors, such as creative economy, digital economy, high technology manufacturing. And that is precisely what East Java is trying to position itself. East Java is now inviting investments in many advanced sophisticated industries that rely not only on cheap labors or natural resources, but really on adequate infrastructure, a good agglomeration, economic agglomeration, and the supply chain reliability.
5: Supply chain reliability. Can we also touch upon how East Java is preparing or already doing so with the advancement of AI?
4: Well, AI indeed is a very big buzzword nowadays, but as a matter of fact, it is being applied. Although I think, you know, we all talk about Industrial Revolution 4.0, which is about how internet and automation brings in. So AI is really a catalyst for what was already foreseen. As you talk about computing and automation, I think AI improves that a lot of, many steps further. So it's going along with the movement that many industries are currently doing. Machine vision, for example, is helping industries to be more precise in actually doing a lot of their production line setup. So is East Java adapting to that? Yes. To what extent? It still remains mystery, because I think it remains, it's not yet in a very uniform pattern. Some companies have begun adapting, some not. Do I think AI is going to be a booster, or actually we're going to be disadvantaged? I'm a more of an optimist, because I think we are already naturally an industrial hub. And as AI penetrates into bringing more efficiency, I think we're not going to be redundant because of that, because they rely upon, as I said, we've shifted from originally being a natural resource oriented or cheap labor oriented into sufficient infrastructure. You're talking about world-class airport, world-class seaports, highways, adequate electricities. We just built a new data center in Surabaya, a couple megawatt data center, I think, and it's going to anticipate the development of a new backbone that is going through the Pacific Ocean.
12: Singapore has launched a new mayoral fellowship program aimed at providing a platform for city leaders to connect and share their experiences. Prime Minister Lawrence Wong said such cooperation among cities is more important than ever in a world that feels increasingly divided and fragmented. CNA's Alexandra Anand with more.
14: Global tensions, economic uncertainty, and rapid technological change. These are some of the pressures reshaping societies around the world today. And Prime Minister Lawrence Wong says nowhere are they felt more keenly than in cities, where inequality is often most visible, but also where opportunities are created.
15: Just as cities concentrate our most complex problems, they also concentrate human ingenuity, bringing together people, ideas, capital, and innovation in ways that make solutions possible. That makes cities the ideal test beds for problem solving. They are the places where new ideas can be developed, tested, refined, and scaled for wider impact.
14: He was speaking at the World Cities Summit held in Singapore, which brings together leaders and experts to discuss urban challenges and solutions. Mr. Wong says while each city must navigate its own constraints and strengths to chart its path forward, no city has to do that alone. That's especially as many city leaders are grappling with the same challenges today, from harnessing technology without leaving people behind to growing infrastructure needs in a more sustainable way. To strengthen exchanges among city leaders and help them build lasting relationships, Singapore is launching a new mayoral fellowship program. The year-long initiative will bring together current and former mayors from around the world to share their successes and their setbacks candidly. It's also expected to support efforts to spread successful innovations more widely so they can benefit more cities.
15: Such city-to-city cooperation matters more than ever in a world that feels more divided and fragmented. Between countries, governments may not always see eye to eye on every geopolitical issue, but cities can still find common ground, exchange practical ideas, and learn from one another's experiences.
14: He also launched a new speaker series honoring the legacy of the late urban planner Dr. Liu Thaiker, widely regarded as one of the architects of modern Singapore. The initiative aims to inspire future generations of urban leaders. The inaugural session will be held later this year in Singapore. Ultimately, Mr. Wong says city planning is not about pursuing a fixed blueprint. Cities must continue to learn, adapt, and improve by remaining open to new ideas while staying anchored to enduring principles.
12: A powerful 6.7 magnitude earthquake struck central Indonesia at 10:27 a.m. local time, triggering strong tremors that lasted more than a minute. Several hospitals evacuated patients as a precaution. Now, it's not immediately clear if there are casualties, though scattered damage has been reported. The earthquake was centered near Palu, the capital of central Sulawesi, at a shallow depth of around 10 kilometers. Indonesian authorities said there was no tsunami threat. Strong aftershocks have reportedly continued to rock the region, including one measuring magnitude 5.2. Indonesia lies along the Pacific Ring of Fire, and that's a zone of intense seismic and volcanic activity, making earthquakes a constant threat. Back in 2021, Sulawesi was struck by a 6.2 magnitude quake, which killed at least 100 people. And ahead on Asia Now, Hong Kong begins a public consultation for its first ever five-year plan that seeks to better integrate the city's development with the mainland.

0: Across Asia, the demand for power is rising fast, and the transition to clean energy is already underway.
1: Peran panas bumi di Indonesia dalam rangka pelaksanaan transisi energi itu sangat penting.
2: Developing offshore wind is really a no-brainer option for Taiwan.
0: But on the ground, the transition is far from simple.
3: 你盖了风电之后，它当水流也不同，鱼当然不会再来啊。
4: Grid stability is a major challenge in India nowadays.
0: As countries push forward, communities are weighing the costs to livelihoods, to environments, and to the future. Power to the People returns Saturday to Tuesday, 9 p.m. on CNA.
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8: South Korea's government now considers the country multicultural. 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

0: Singapore will invest close to 100 million Sing dollars in the research and development of municipal and industrial water technologies, as well as a new used water treatment research facility. Announcing the funding, Deputy Prime Minister Gan Kim Yong said that in a world facing climate change and growing uncertainty, water is a matter of resilience.
1: Our aim is not only to meet Singapore

0: Singapore's own needs. We also want to develop solutions that can be applied in cities and industries around the world. If we can help industrial users reduce, reuse, and recycle water more efficiently, this will support both economic growth and environmental sustainability.
1: Mr. Gan was speaking at the opening of the Singapore International Water Week. The three-day event brings together 2,000 attendees, including global leaders, to tackle pressing water challenges. Of the fresh funds under the Research, Innovation and Enterprise 2030 program, 85 million Sing dollars will go towards municipal water solutions. This includes water treatment and desalinization. Another 12 million Sing dollars will support research into industrial water solutions for the wafer fabrication and data center sectors.
0: This initial funding will focus on two priority sectors that are critical to Singapore's economy, among the most water intensive: water wafer fabrication and data centers. For wafer fabrication, the goal is to develop cost-effective treatment and recycling solutions. For data centers, we aim to enhance water efficiency without compromising energy efficiency. To do this, we will bring together trade associations, the Singapore Water Association, and research and development centers to develop, deploy, and validate practical solutions.
1: Hong Kong has launched a public consultation for its first ever five-year plan that it hopes will help the city seize opportunities and better integrate with China. Geraldine Yap finds out what this could mean for the way the city is run.
2: I'm leading the government to draft the first Hong Kong's five-year plan, which is
3: Hong Kong Chief Executive John Lee is seeking the views of the people for a planning blueprint that will align the city's development with China's 15th five-year plan unveiled in March. Not everyone knows what's happening. Others have bread and butter issues on their minds. The five-year plan will cover the economy, industrial development, housing, healthcare, education, and employment, including how AI can be used to create jobs.
4: The government says it wants a plan that belongs to the residents of Hong Kong. It's launched a two-month consultation, and a big part of that is this website. Residents can submit their views on the economy, livelihoods, social development, and so on. The government says it will also hold in-person sessions with different sectors to gather input.
3: Analysts say this blueprint signals Hong Kong's deeper integration with the Greater Bay Area. It also represents a shift in the city's policy-making process. Until now, the chief executive's yearly policy speech was the city's development roadmap, setting out policies and key performance indicators for the year. When the five-year plan is in place, analysts say this document will take over and shape future policy addresses.
5: The socialist style of democratic centralism in policy planning will be adopted, but at the same time, the capitalistic system of Hong Kong is to be retained, so that the one country, two systems is going into a new stage in this kind of development.
3: The five-year plan may also mean more consistent policies if and when Hong Kong's leadership changes. A new chief executive will be elected next year, and it is unknown if current chief executive John Lee will seek a second term.
6: I do believe that it will be a much easier way for either the next leader to implement these policies, even though I do expect that it is possible to have, you know, different fine-tuning during the process, but definitely it is positive from the way that policy may be more consistent than before.
3: The five-year plan is expected to be published by the third quarter of this year.

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1: We're in a chaotic moment.
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7: He don't want to see anybody. 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
9: It is really very heart-aching that a child stays inside a room, not talking to him.
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11: Since November 2023, he has locked himself up.
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14: 私が証言するのは最後の人ではないかと。兵器とかまた機械を作るとかいうことだと思っていたのが、ただ結局、最近のバイオを試験的にバイオをさせられとった。ベストキンなんていうのはね、なおそろ。
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0: morning, everyone. So today is the last formal session of our program.
1: I think the incarceration taught me the fact that I can actually change in my mindset and the way I behave as well.
2: You made it all these years in prison, so you made it. So it's time to find a new path.
3: This program helped me to realize that actually I can rebuild or reconcile with my family. Don't give up, then become a better person, better father, good father.
0: Remember a moment in time where you were running this program called Family Matters?
4: Hi, I'm Christine. I am the founder of Awful Grace. Awful Grace is a local charity that has been around for almost 10 years. So my journey with working with prisoners started when I was trying to complete my counselling practicum. Because I had an interest in addiction, I was placed to work with halfway houses and in prison.
1: Recently, I was able to re-talk to my second brother, which I haven't been talking for the last 10, 15 years.
5: Now my daughter is going back to school. So that's one beautiful thing that I see in my life right now.
4: The prison community, back then, it was really a hidden community. People don't know about it. They are somewhat fearful as well. When I tell them that I go into prison, they're like, okay, is it safe? I'd like to think of it as a movement. What we do at Awful Grace is really about reaching out and getting to know people who are in prison in a way in which they feel safe with us, as well as are willing to consider being part of our community.

So when we first go into prison, we meet the participants. I always tell them that this is not a pottery class. It is a program that will enable them to discover themselves and who they are. Every pottery technique is tied to a life skill and a character trait. One of the significant techniques is what we call hollowing. This requires them to use a tool to actually dig out the clay. And with this, it's a representation of what baggage they want to get rid of. Because if we have a solid block, we can't put anything in. But if we have a hollowed block, it's empty. It's a container in with which they can fill in new things that they hope for their lives beyond prison. I went through a dark period in 2015, 2016. I was struggling, I suppose, in terms of disillusionment, disappointment, frustration. So during the months when I was trying to figure out what I wanted to do, that was when I said to myself, I'm going to learn something new. And that was to learn pottery. I thought about what I had learned and how that actually parallels life. I answered a lot of questions about myself as well. And I think if only this could be an experience that can be brought into the prison space, you know, perhaps it might benefit others.

The program came about because I decided to learn pottery. And through those sessions of learning pottery, you know, the exact same techniques that some of you have done, right? I learned a lot of things about myself. I thought that, you know, if I can share that with others, perhaps they might be able to find something for themselves.

0: as well.
1: I first joined Awful Grace program in 2023 via the Family Matters elective. Through the process, I also learned the importance of my family members. There were two pieces that I made. One is to forgive someone, and one was to seek forgiveness from. The intention for both pieces were actually for my mom, my dad as well. All this reflection allows me to understand that, they were always there for me.
0: One of the observations that we've picked up over these years is that there are many times where people don't really think about their behavior or actions or words.
2: I know you've done the letter to your younger self. So future self is on page 23. Use that space to write a letter. So the check-in question, if you could tell your future self one thing, what would you say?
3: I will tell my future self to stay strong, positive, just move forward. Ignore those negative words from others that want to bring you down or pin you down.
4: Telling myself that I shouldn't be giving up my goals, even though being stuck in here have really set me back quite a bit, but I'm willing to give it another shot when I go out.
0: The program is really focused on asking questions in ways that will get participants to reflect in things.
2: So I'm just saying that this question will help you to think lah, what you want.
0: The program that we conduct in prison is called The Journey. And The Journey comprises of 14 sessions, of which it includes a couple of sessions on trauma, followed by pottery making.
2: Look at your pieces, okay? Think about one aspect of your life now that you can see beauty in.
1: Recently, I was able to re-talk to my second brother, which I haven't been talking for the last 10, 15 years.
5: Now my daughter is going back to school. Previously, she won't go to school just because I'm inside here. So that's one
6: beautiful
5: thing that I see in my life right now.
4: I think the beautiful thing that's happening to me now is I'm given another chance to fix this relationship with my family members. I mean, I didn't expect this when I came in here. Just glad to be given this chance.
7: I'm Superintendent Daryl. I've been with prisons for about 18 years. I'm currently an officer in charge of a correctional unit here in Institution B1. So Awful Grace is partnering us to run this Family Matters program. Family Matters has got to do with forgiveness. For many of these inmates, if they were not given a nudge, or if they don't have that spark of change, they would probably never arrive at this conclusion. I think by the community partners coming in, they are able to mend the relationships. And through mending the relationships, hopefully when they go out or in the process of going out, they probably have more hope.
2: Truth be told, actually, this program is really about my experience as well. So that was the negative experience, that was the dark moments in my life. But the beauty of it is that now we are all here, right?
0: The original meaning of awful comes from two words, full and awe. And if you put it together, it becomes full of awe. And when I thought about what the type of work that we'll be doing, it's really taking an awful experience, like being in prison. We can journey with them to turn that experience into one that's full of awe.

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1: From the corridors of power to the region's most remote corners, we'll break down the news driving some of the world's largest economies and explain why it matters.
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2: Across Asia, the demand for power is rising fast, and the transition to clean energy is already underway.
4: Peran panas bumi di Indonesia dalam rangka pelaksanaan transisi energi itu sangat penting.
5: Developing offshore wind is really a no-brainer option for Taiwan.
2: But on the ground, the transition is far from simple.
6: 你盖了风电之后，它当水流也不同，鱼当然不会再来啊。
7: Grid stability is a major challenge in India nowadays.
2: As countries push forward, communities are weighing the costs to livelihoods, to environments, and to the future. Power to the People returns Saturday to Tuesday, 9 p.m. on CNA.
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0: I was in prison for 4 years and 8 months. It's not that long, but it's not that short either. But 7, 8, 9 months after my release, I found myself falling back into the clouds of depression. Baking had helped me to bounce back again in life. I'm Andrew Joseph Ng, and I am a peer supporter with The Journey Continues, an empathetherapy in community program in partnership with Awful Grace.
1: When you're back on drugs, is everything you do concealed?
2: Andrew was part of our program in 2021, and he is now a volunteer in our community program called The Journey Continues. It is open to those who have experienced our program in prison, and when they are out, they are welcome to continue joining us.
3: Process, yeah, so that everyone's clear.
0: I always say that my first half of my incarceration and my second half of my incarceration is really like night and day. The first half was a complete waste of my time, and I was wondering every single day, like, you know, is this really where my life is headed? The second half, when I co-developed empathetherapy, that gave me back my meaning and purpose. Empathetherapy is a peer support program that was founded on restorative practices, a collaborative model of the prison leadership with the counselors, the officers, as well as the incarcerated individuals. In essence, it basically helps you to share your life experiences and your hopes and aspirations with one another. And in doing so, it gives others hope as well. Each of us carries stories of pain, perseverance, unexpected kindness, and new beginnings. So I'd like to start this evening by share a moment when you felt truly supported or safe.
4: I had this issue, relationship issue, so I texted one lady. So I told her I need some advice. So after that conversation that I had with her, I feel so lightened and I was assured that what I want to do. Thank you.
5: You're welcome.
0: Awful Grace has always been about trying to support the disenfranchised, the marginalized of society. They are about hope. And I think what stands between an incarcerated person and prison is hope. So I think empathetherapy and Awful Grace became a partnership that was very easy from the onset, which I'm very glad for.

0: Hi, I'm Norayati binti Isnian. I'm a mother of 8 and I have a grandchildren of 5, coming soon, 5, yeah. One of my son was being incarcerated for 5 years. I get to know that he joined a family session. So that is where I've met Awful Grace. When he was incarcerated, he never tell me anything about how he feel, why he become like this, all those kind of things. So when he started to open up with the volunteers from Awful Grace, and he told me that what makes him do all these things, because he thinks that his family doesn't love him. His brother is judging him.
1: Today, I'm going to meet one of the participant mom to follow up on her and how is she and her relationship with the son now.
0: When I first met him here, my home, he's very jovial, he's very friendly, he never judge. To be honest with you, I was quite surprised from where the background he came from. His story really makes me admire him. I heard that you went to visit Kyrie.
1: Yes, yes. Yeah. I went today. I just came back. So they have their good graduation today.
0: Ah, that's nice. So how was it?
1: He shared that he will actually spend...
0: From Azra, they really taught me a lot. Because I have Zukari incarcerated, they have been going through the same path. So from them, I've learned that, oh, this is how my sons feel. You know, if not, I wouldn't know anything.
1: I saw one of his pottery was, I think it's a cooking book.
0: Uh-huh, okay.
1: So he put there something like, he missed your ayam masak merah lah.
0: Oh my goodness.
1: All the food, he named it there.
0: Oh, really?
1: So the officer was asking him, so you will ask your mother to cook. He said, yeah, I will ask my mother to cook for me when I come out.
0: Yes, he told me when he will be released, mm-hmm. He don't want any outside food. He says, I want you to cook what I ask you to cook. Yeah, because I miss your cooking. So every time when I came, I always ask him, what did you eat?
2: Okay, so hi everyone. Today actually is a very important day. You get to meet the participants and do the interview with them. So I know there were a lot of...
3: The session is about preparing the participants in a way that will allow them to have an open heart and open mind when they meet their family members in the next coming weeks.
2: Okay, hi everyone. We're getting closer and closer to the actual family circles. It's going to happen like next week. You will meet your assigned volunteers and you will have a conversation with them later on.
3: The session will focus on what their expectations are and what they feel their family members' expectations are, what were some of the painful moments in their family relationships that they would like to talk about and have not been able to.
1: Okay, sekarang you punya relationship dengan kakak you macam mana?
4: Okay, sekarang baru aku punya relationship,
3: aku punya kakak Amerika. Joined our program in 2020. He did tell us that when he's out, he wants to be a volunteer. Participants who have gone through our program, a few of them are our volunteers now. And when we ask them why they want to volunteer, the answer is, I want to pay it forward because I have benefited from Awful Grace and from the program. They want others to experience the same journey that they have.
4: Aku hantar letter, habis 2 minggu, 3 minggu lah, baru dia cakap, Anik, sorry lah, I'm very busy. So, he replied letter lah.
1: During the session, when the inmates share with me about his family, it's more to his sister after his mom passed away. It's actually similar to my life, where I lost my mom after 6 months of releasing in prison. Not after I know

0: story, right? I'm meeting the sister and I will see what's her concern first.
1: At the end of the circle, the family members have to agree on a plan that will enable the family to move forward. For example, I will commit to writing an e-letter to my sister, whom I've never written to before. Our role is to enable the family to get to a place where they can communicate and they can have conversations. I want you to take your kintsugi pieces. Is that the bag? Just take the broken one. Kintsugi is one of the art form that we introduce in the journey. It happens after they have all completed making their pottery pieces. Lift the urushi with your brush and go over the cracks on your pieces, okay? You have to actually do it slowly. Well, the kintsugi sessions are focused on the participants breaking their pottery pieces and mending it back. By getting them to break their pieces is quite painful, but it is necessary because they are responsible for breaking their own lives and no one else. So the idea of breaking their own pieces is significant. I have these things, they look like cotton. They look like cotton, right? It's actually silk. And then you use this to lift a gold or silver and put it on the crack line. They add the gold and silver onto the broken pieces on the cracks. It is a representation of their brokenness, lives that have been impacted by crime, and how their journey to recovery, to wholeness, can eventually make them more beautiful

0: is part of our continued journey with those that were met in prison and who have attended our program. But it has recently expanded to include their family members. And that is really what Awful Grace is about, communities, to be able to bring everyone together.
1: I believe that Christine's Awful Grace is non-profitable and it's quite challenging for her also. But I'm thankful, blessed that she opened up this, where I've learned myself to open up, and Zukairi too, about our feelings, about our emotions, you know, which we think that we shouldn't share.
2: So when I left with that, I really have this small group of people that I have Awful Grace. But now, after with their guidance, right, I am more than enough to be a befriender and make more new friends in my life.
3: I'm very thankful for Awful Grace, and I've seen how, you know, the volunteers has inspired a lot of participants. So I would like to be part of the group as well, and I see myself as someone who is able to also return the gift that he had given me to the others who are still incarcerated.
0: I always tell my volunteers, the best outcome for a charity is for it to not exist anymore. Because that would mean that there's no need for, like, people to walk with prisoners.
4: That's one beautiful thing that I see in my life right now.
0: I think it would take a long time for a society to come to a space where certain charities don't need to exist anymore. Not just Awful Grace, but other charities. Because that would then mean that your work is done, right? For us, I don't see that happening anytime soon. But I do see that the younger people are more socially aware. They are more moved about social issues, social justice, and I'm very encouraged by that. We are moving in the right direction as a society.

0: in a world filled with information.
1: But in reality, the stories played out very differently.
0: The goal here is clear.
2: That's where the risk lies.
0: We dive deeper for what it means and why it matters to you.

0: right in a chaotic moment.
1: Midnight later tonight here in Thailand, it's too little too late.
2: And I ask whether there's a political element to it, nobody can exactly tell you why.
3: Look, things are never perfect when you're engaged in politics.
0: Each one doing what each one wants.
4: So what's the United Nations doing amidst this world of supreme chaos?
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7: South Korea's government now considers the country multicultural. 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
10: 그래서 굉장히 한국 사회에서 차별적인 부분이 분명히.
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0: I'm Susan Ng. Thank you very much for joining me on Doing Good, Feeling Good today. We meet this morning an organization that believes every father has the potential to be a powerful, positive force in their child's life. I'm joined today by Jamsari Ahmad, co-founder and director of Bapa Hebat SG. Jamsari, I do want to talk a bit about the program with incarcerated dads. How do you run this program?
1: Basically, we work with the fathers to raise their awareness, increase their skills, to improve their relationship with their children.
2: When you share, you articulate your plan.
3: All right, guys. So first question is, on a scale of 1 to 10, where do you feel you are, right? And then second question is, what is your best hope? And then what are your current positive points? And then what is your next plan?
4: My current positive points, I attend this Bapa best dad course, like, I mean, to learn more about my kids,
3: okay,
4: and to work with them lah, mm, better. My next plan is to work on my addiction, mm, while I'm outside. Mm. I mean, join support group I must have a good career, I mean, to get my kids back, so they get a safe shelter from me.
3: Islam, apa yang satu perkara yang lain?
4: I mean, totally, I mean, give up everything, I mean, my bad habits lah. Yeah.
3: So you rasa that's what you're going to do?
4: Yeah, because they are my pillar of strength, I mean, my kids, yeah.
0: I want to talk about the meaning behind Bapa Hebat. It means awesome dad.
5: That's right.
0: Okay.
5: That's right.
0: Why awesome dad? I mean, in the context of your work.
5: We feel that all dads are awesome. They're loved.

0: for their kids, whether they show it physically or they show it actually verbally, in their heart they love their kids. But we felt that being a dad, you need not be perfect.
1: Papa Hebat was founded about 3 years ago, but we have been doing this work, Ibrahim and myself have been doing this work for more than 8 years lah.
2: So you hope that with your aim, you can get to a plan. Whether he or she...
3: Research has shown that when fathers are involved in their children's life, many things can actually improve in terms of the children's empathy, in terms of the child's confidence and self-efficacy also improves. And then also in terms of the cognitive competence, the ability to study also improve. So that's what we hope to do, is make sure that as many children as possible do have a father that is involved in their lives.
0: The first time
1: I did a bit of work with youth also, I found that all this work that I do, it's helping the children, but there is actually a gap on how do we actually empower and help the fathers to be the father that the children deserve lah. Especially those fathers actually in prison.
2: The main topic is really about fathering communications, right? We're going to talk a bit about some poor communication, some of your experience. And then we're going to go through a communication framework. Then we're going to do listening skills. So Jam is going to work on listening skills. And then we're going
1: to
2: talk
1: usually
2: about...
1: Usually what we try to do, we try to give real example. Or another scenario, we say, imagine midnight, your 16-year-old son come back drunk. What are you going to do?
4: Okay, ready? 1, 2, 3.
5: Session start.
6: Yeah, how are you?
7: Okay, good.
6: Good. So, how's your life inside?
7: My life inside, rabak.
6: How rabak?
7: The food like, no good ah.
6: You know what best about me, Dad? Nowadays, right, my friends keep calling me every day, every night. Go out, happening.
7: Boyfriend or girlfriend?
6: Mix.
7: Alamak.
6: Drinking, partying. So I really enjoy this life, Abah Dad.
7: Hey, cannot, negative.
6: Why?
7: Cannot, malah boleh drunk.
6: Then your life?
1: We always feel that if you try to what we deem as an authoritarian father, that bond and that relationship cannot be built. And if it cannot be built, then it's very difficult for a father to try to guide and navigate their children. So basic is building that relationship and that trust.
8: Kita take a pause first. Okay, come. You duduk sini dulu. Duduk sini. Observe. No, you sit down. Okay, the new father.
0: Okay, so you say you okay lah outside, you happy lah.
6: Very happy, not even happy, very happy.
0: Very happy, but I am concerned lah, I takut lah.
6: Why?
0: Nanti you too happy become like me, really unhappy pada dalam. But I need your help lah.
6: Of course.
0: So if I go out this time, like I say just now, I'm concerned lah. If you go into clubbing and stuff like that lah. Mm-hmm. Is there a way for you to maybe kurangkan tak?
9: I'm a father of a 3-year-old daughter. And I'm incarcerated here for 2 years, and I'll be going out next year.
2: The way we have planned this program is actually based on the triangle: work on self first. The top one, work on family, right? So work on family. So work on family is actually
9: we learn whose family new is it? Things. The main thing your is family. It bring back me to my father and how he treated me and how I am treating my daughter lah. Because she's small lah, she don't know I am in prison. So my wife tell her that I'm in work. So she will ask me a lot of questions. So I have to lie to her lah that I'm working.
1: It's quite sad actually, hearing his story. Growing up, being physically abused by his dad. When he shared his story, I was actually quite emotional. I can't imagine the pain that he had to go through.
10: Now generation have been changed. So last time, our father brought us in this way.
0: Yes.
10: But that one is not the proper way.
0: True. Yes. Okay?
10: So we need to upgrade them and we need to bring them in the right way to in their which they feel for them. Which what we are doing is wrong.
0: Okay.
1: The only challenge is how do we guide them to be the father their children deserve lah. I think that is the challenging part lah. That building of better relationship must happen while they're inside lah. So they need to know their plan so they can start to execute what they need to do while they're inside.
2: Discuss for 1 minute. What are current challenges you face when communicating with your children?
0: Imagine dia buat salah. So you want to tell her, to tell him or her. What is the challenges you face?
9: The biggest challenges is trust. The trust to gain back the trust from my wife. The one until now a bit better, but still difficult. That's the biggest challenge, and to maintain the bond with my daughter.
5: Some of the inmates have shared with me that they face challenges maintaining meaningful connections with their children. For example, helping with homework, attending events, or simply being present. Another challenge is effectively applying their role as parents. How do you guide or discipline a child from behind prison walls, even when you can connect through letters or visits?
2: Okay, there are three types of communications, right? If you look on your paper, the first type we say is actually, what is that? What is this first type? Yeah. Written. All right. So for written down here, what does that mean actually inside here? E-letters and all that, that's actually written communications, all right?
9: The very important thing I learned from the Bapa Hebat is the communicating skills with my daughter through the e-letters. He is the one who gave me the idea that you communicate in e-letters, you put your daughter's name and write, okay, this verse is for my daughter. So when your wife read it, ask her to read the conversation to my daughter as I am sending her the message.
1: He wrote quite a very emotional letter to both his wife and also his daughter, saying he really wanted to change this round. Having the right skill or new skills, new knowledge for him to be a better father.
11: I am the father, I'm not going to listen to you.
5: At the start, many participants are hesitant, some are reserved. But over time, many of them began to reflect on their role as fathers and how their actions have affected their families. In my interactions with the inmates, I've seen many of them grow in confidence. They begin to reframe how they see themselves, not just as offenders, but as fathers with real responsibilities waiting outside.

0: Across Asia, the demand for power is rising fast, and the transition to clean energy is already underway.
1: Peran panas bumi di Indonesia dalam rangka pelaksanaan transisi energi itu sangat penting.
2: Developing offshore wind is really a no-brainer option for Taiwan.
0: But on the ground, the transition is far from simple.
3: 你盖的风电都，它当水流也不同，鱼当然不会再来啊。
4: Grid stability is a major challenge in India nowadays.
0: As countries push forward, communities are weighing the costs to livelihoods, to environments, and to the future. Power to the People returns Saturday to Tuesday, 9 p.m. on CNA.
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6: Putting things in perspective with eye-opening reports and expert analysis as a new era of global politics breeds power struggles and shifting alliances.
5: We get to the heart of the matter and take stock of the issues you're invested in with on-the-ground reports and wall-to-wall coverage. Viewing it all from a regional lens because we put Asia first.
7: Saturday on Japan Hour. 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

0: two announcements. One is for the...
1: What keeps me going is really hearing the stories from these fathers in terms of the progress that they have made.
0: I think one of the other topics on we need to discuss about is the volunteer community and networking. The first one was actually about Fundraising 101, and I think we've made it clear that all volunteers need to attend that.
2: Okay.
1: One of the biggest challenge that we are facing is that the programs, it always been me and Jam running the program. What we are trying to do now is really to look for volunteers who are able to join us in terms of being facilitators and trainers.
3: The journey has been for them.
1: There are quite a few things that we do on the outside of prison. The quarterly Teh Tarik session is a series where we try to have a safe space for fathers covering different topics that would help the fathers.
3: My name is Adi Saleh and I am a volunteer with Bapa Hebat SG.
4: Now, I need to introduce to you our esteemed panelists.
5: First of all, we'd like to thank you for your courage because this topic will be dangerous and also your openness.
1: We're very happy that we actually have two of our volunteers who are Hamza and then the other one is Adex. They have been with us for the last nearly 3 years.
6: I get to know Bapa Hebat back in 2023 after my last incarceration. Bapa Hebat taught me the technique to become, not say a good father, but a better father, especially with my daughter, with the mild autism and all that, how to cope and how to engage with her. There was at one time I was down at my lowest and they were there for me. Bapa Hebat really, really treat me like a family. The challenges I faced when I was incarcerated actually was beyond words, you know. So during that stint of 5 years, it was like hell, actually. My doctor, I left her when she was 4 years old. She knew nothing. I've been incarcerated for 5 years. So when I came out, I am so grateful that she still recognized me as a father. I tell myself, this is not going to happen again.
7: What do you do first? Okay, now let's see.
6: I have a new partner who has been very supportive. I think without her, I think I'll relapse back lah. What she did for me was beyond words lah. You know, as a partner at the same time, she became a mother to my daughter. That what touches me most lah. To see my daughter growing up without a mother is quite sad lah. Because every now and then she will ask, when are we going to visit mommy, you know?
7: Because if you go by 100,
6: as the days goes by, I say, okay, we cannot call her back, but you have a new mommy, right? And she really loves you.
7: We stay indoor.
6: I joined Bapa Hebat to understand the role of a father, the importance of a father. The role of a father is actually to always be there and to support your kid all the way. It's not like touch and go, you know, just like that. So I can say right now that I am a better father. I mean, better than before, because I managed to stay free and I'm still outside, standing strong for my daughter.
2: I feel maybe a lot of public is not aware that a lot of fathers inside is concerned about their children. There's a lot of label, of course, to the fathers in prison. And I hope that we label them less and we can help them more, especially to be a better father when they step out from prison.

0: Among the programs that we do, one of it is actually a podcast program that we've been doing for the last 3 years. Our podcast is called the Bapa Cow. Cow here as in strong. So strong fathers. And Bapa Cow is the podcast series. And for this year, it is Ayahku, my dad.
1: Are you guys ready?
2: Ready.
3: Assalamualaikum, greetings and peace be upon you. Welcome to our Bapa Cow podcast series for 2025. Today we are honored to welcome two guests, father and son. Welcome to the show, Mr. Hamza and Mr. Hamizan. Are you guys okay?
2: Okay.
3: Alright. Can you tell us something more about yourself first?
2: I'm father of three. I've been volunteering with Bapa here for more than 2 years. My kids, the eldest is 15, second one is 13, and the third one is 9. I joined Bapa Hebat because I think I could have done better with my kids. My time has been wasted with the things that I've done selfishly. I think it's time for me to learn how to be a better father to the eyes of my kids.
4: What made me change back then when I got my second visit in prison, when I saw my kids and my wife came, and my wife was holding my daughter, and my daughter looked me at one glance like that. So
2: I volunteer because I know it is not only me as a father who is having hard time. Other fathers out there also, they are afraid or shy to ask for help. By sharing my experience, maybe my experience can somehow help them.
5: Well, I'll just ask the dad, what would be that one word that your child will describe you? I think it's important, that one word.
3: Okay, if you have one word to say to your father, how would you describe him?
4: Hilarious.
3: Hilarious?
4: Yeah, hilarious. He's just hilarious.
3: He makes you laugh?
4: Yeah, every time.
3: Okay. What about you, Hamizan? If you have one word to describe your dad, how would you describe him? Just one word.
6: Goofy.
3: Goofy. Okay, so...
2: If I were to want my children to have this one word describing about me, probably it's presence. Because for the past 9 to 10 years, to be honest, I was not always with them. I was not being normal. I was involving with illegal activities, you know.
5: That one word will describe how they look at you, experience you, how they feel about you. So it's important that occasionally for fathers to ask them, because this word changes over time depending on the phases of their life.
7: Hey, Jack. Hi. You okay today?
8: Okay.
0: Those are the food. To date, we would say that about 182 fathers have gone through the program since we started about 3.5 years ago. The first 2-3 years of their life after coming out is a very crucial stage where they do need support, and we hope to provide that support. We also run our volunteer and fathering community network. This is a grouping of our volunteers together with other fathers.
2: Hi.
9: Hi. May I have your name?
2: Hamza bin Muhammad Arif.
7: Assalamualaikum. Good evening, everybody. Thank you very, very much for taking your valuable time to be with us. I'm just going to start proper into the discussion on the coping with the K-pop situation in Singapore as a father. I
0: think it's a kind of a support group that we do once a month, where we hope to help the fathers, especially incarcerated fathers, to actually widen their social network.
10: Because you came from a different background, right? You came from a rougher background, right? So what was that aha moment that made you and your wife suddenly realize that I have to do things differently, and I have to do it

0: this way.
1: Saya duduk Geylang. So saya a few years saya duduk Geylang and I'm making a lot of money, but I threw everything because I want to go the straight path. So I tell my wife,
2: we, of course we wish that they come back to us and then we can journey with them when they're outside. But the challenge is always what is their priorities. Most of them definitely have worries about getting the job lah. So money is definitely one of the stresses in life lah that they have, on top of the challenges of trying to now build that trust again lah with their family, their children lah.
1: Bila saya tukar tu, saya jantan tak ada CPF lah. So basically sposin dalam CPF. So saya tak pernah imagine saya boleh beli motor sendiri, boleh ada rumah.
2: It's easy when they are inside and their family is outside. They can talk about it and stuff like that. But once they step out, when they are in the same space, the challenges is multiplied lah.
3: Okay, come, let's go.
2: If you look at myself, when my father had me, I think he's quite older. I don't really spend a lot of time with him lah. He loved me, I know, but it doesn't show lah. I think it's typical father lah. Growing up, I felt that if I am going to be a father, I will make sure that I have the right skills and the right knowledge to be a better father than my father lah.
3: Funny lah, going there. It's supposed to be hair for hope, no? But I'm hoping for hair, and then how?
4: Non-existent hair.
3: Yeah lah, that's why lah.
4: But who's shaving?
3: Who's shaving? I think.
5: She's the type of person that would want to support the community. This is one of his ways lah. Of course, a lot of his personal time are taken. I do understand that he needs to sacrifice his time. So, as his daughter, I should also be supporting him as well.
3: Hello.
2: Besides working lah, my other interest lah, I'm into Star Wars. I'm part of the 501st Singapore Garrison.
3: Betul.
4: Betul lah.
2: They are doing this out of their goodwill. They just want to bring joy and happiness to the community. So that's how I was attracted to be one of them. Unlike my father who has 6 children, I only have 1. So I have a lot of time that I spend with her lah. I want to create a lot of good memories with my daughter lah. We always encourage fathers to date their children. When we say date means one-to-one. So if you have 3 children, family time is good, but it's always good to go one-to-one with your kid to make your kid feel special.
6: One of the things we clearly say up front is that we are not experts. We are just fathers. We are also here to learn.
2: The fathering journey may not need to be a lonely journey.
7: So my plan is to stay away from love.
8: My best hope is to get my kids back.
2: So take that first step. Join us when you step out, because fathers out there in the community can come together to go through this journey, to share their challenges, to learn from each other. If you look at any family program or family convention, 90% of the attendees are women. The other 5% are men who has been convinced by their wife to attend, and maybe another 5% are men who really want to seek knowledge to be a better father. How do we now grow from that 5% to 10% to 15% to 20%? We need to have a platform for fathers so that they have no excuse, no reason for them not to attend any of this program to improve themselves to be better fathers.
3: Every small thing they come to you, you need to do is just to listen. Don't need to give advice most of the time. They just want for the father to listen. Yeah.
9: He don't want to see anybody. He's afraid to go out.
10: Across Singapore, a growing number of youth are isolating themselves, and their families

Headline news this hour. Chinese President Xi Jinping pledging support for Myanmar in safeguarding its sovereignty as he met with leader Ming online in Beijing. Mr. Xi vowed deeper comprehensive cooperation with the country. Mr. Xi and his counterpart also witnessed the signing of 18 agreements on areas spanning trade to healthcare. The Myanmar leader is set to meet Chinese Premier Li Qiang and top legislator Zhao Leji. Leaders are

0: discussing Russia's war in Ukraine at a working session on the first full day of the G7 summit in France. Among those attending are U.S. President Donald Trump and Ukrainian President Volodymyr Zelensky. President Trump says he will refocus on Ukraine following a bilateral meeting with French President Emmanuel Macron late on Monday. Tensions in the Middle East are also expected to dominate discussions, with leaders from Egypt, Qatar and the UAE joining talks on regional stability. Iran's Foreign Minister Abbas Araghchi says his country and the U.S. will begin a new round of negotiations on Friday in Switzerland. President Donald Trump had announced that the two sides reached an interim agreement. The deal launches a 60-day negotiating period during which both sides will work out the details of a final deal. Mr. Araghchi warns that any Israeli attack on Lebanon or a continued Israeli military presence on Lebanese territory would violate the terms of the understanding. President Trump says the text of the Memorandum of Understanding will be released soon, but did not specify when. Singapore Prime Minister Lawrence Wong will be in Kazan for the ASEAN-Russia commemorative summit starting tomorrow until Thursday. The summit marks 35 years of relations between Russia and the Southeast Asian bloc and 30 years of dialogue partnership. The two sides are expected to discuss ways to take forward their strategic partnership. Discussions will also likely focus on strengthening cooperation across areas such as connectivity and culture. Leaders from Vietnam, Malaysia, Laos, Thailand and Brunei will also attend the summit, with Philippine President and ASEAN Chair Ferdinand Marcos Jr. set to lead the bloc. And ahead next hour, East Asia Tonight, Otelie Edwards is here to tell us what we can expect.
1: Thanks, Glenda. Coming up, China spent years keeping Myanmar at arm's length after the 2021 coup. So why the change of heart now? Our correspondents unpack Beijing's evolving strategy. Also, Japan hikes interest rates to levels not seen in 30 years. What does it mean for the yen and the global economy? We speak to a leading economist. And AI-powered storytelling steals the spotlight at the Shanghai International Film Festival. Is this the future of filmmaking? More on East Asia Tonight with me, Otelie Edwards, less than an hour from now, right here on CNA.

0: Hello, I'm not gonna Singapore Hour from a city with everything to explore. Today though, we're gonna start with kuih, Singapore's cultural diversity in a very nice bite-sized snack. So whether steamed, fried, savory, sweet, or even baked, each kuih has a story to tell in the community it comes from.
1: I'm Elizabeth, and my passion for kuih began watching my mother craft Peranakan classics 5 days a week. I'm uncovering some of the best stories in kuih this city has to offer. I'm heading to the east to find a stall that has been a cornerstone of this neighborhood. For three generations, the recipes for their iconic Peranakan kuih changs have remained unchanged.
2: These are pandan leaves. These are bamboo leaves. Fold in.
3: Fold in.
2: I think you cannot put a lot of ingredients.
1: We do the same thing, yeah. But the result is like different.
2: So you want to scoop the meat and push it to the side of the bowl. Because when there's holes, rice will find its way inside the holes. Make sure you always maintain a V shape. V.
1: Yeah.
2: Pinch, break, fold, and go down. Then we want to do a live knot.
1: Learning to wrap kuih chang from Edmund is a real treat. It is an intuition based on decades of repetition, knowing by touch when the parcel is perfectly sealed.
3: I'm sorry, but I've been like waiting for this moment. It's comfort. The flavor is very wholesome.
1: This is a piece of wisdom passed down from Edmund's grandmother.
2: This business started off as a means for survival after the World War period, together with her maternal grandma, selling rice dumplings under a banyan tree to survive and bring the family up. Then when Singapore gained independence, the first batch of political leaders encouraged them to get a proper bank loan to service a shophouse. Then that's how my grandma started selling rice dumplings.

0: at 60 Joojat Place. We continue to maintain our traditions. Techniques must be there. Recipes must be kept.
1: Operations at Kim Chu begin as early as 5 a.m. Kuay Chang begins with leaves being soaked and scrubbed clean.
0: There's a lot more preparation work that requires planning. For rice, when we receive them, we have to label them and we have to condition them days before we actually wrap them. You need to know how to wrap it so that you have that texture. Sometimes people tell you, you know, I boil my rice dumpling, it feels like porridge. Because the wrapping process is wrong. Yeah. So wrapping is really important.
1: Kim Chu has over 7 different flavours of kuay changs. The filling is a rich, concentrated center that, once wrapped and boiled, will melt outwards, seasoning the rice from the inside out.
0: When you chew it, it's soft and there's texture to it and there's flavour. Back in those days, there was only Nonya Chang and Ba Chang. Nonya Chang means our sweet one. And then Ba Chang is the salty one. The different varieties came about purely really through different points of crisis. There was the swine flu. Pork cannot, then we create chicken lah. There was the bird flu, vegetarian rice dumplings. So my parents, they innovated and they created new products. My grandma's message reverberates in us. Go through, don't worry, you know.
2: And it gives you all the strength and the courage and the resilience to move on.
0: That's right, yeah.
1: Now, to sweeter kuih that's creating quite the buzz in the centre of Singapore. This is kuih keria, a donut-like delicacy made of sweet potato. Mmm, they are golden and coated in one of my most favourite sugars, Gula Melaka.
2: Oh my goodness, I love the taste of the sweet potato.
1: This shop is the city's first to sell mini keria Gula Melaka owned by Fatin and Khalis. And it all began when Fatin had a huge craving.
3: Towards the end, like third trimester, like a very strong crave for that specific keria Gula Melaka.
4: In Singapore, we don't get this keria Gula Melaka. So we really had to travel to Melaka, to this famous kuih keria seller, and we actually queued for about an hour or so. And then she said, I'm still not satisfied.
2: It's okay.
3: That's when he actually said, you know what, just make your own lah. The traditional kuih keria is very doughy, but I wanted something more sweet potato-y, crunchy on the outside, soft on the inside.
1: Fatin spent 8 months of R&D to come up with a keria that matched her pregnancy cravings. Today, Kay's keria has a team behind her, baking an average of 3,500 kerias per day. Preparation begins with sweet potatoes being steamed and mashed. Next, the bind, where flour gets added to the mash, a crucial step that determines if your first bite is pillowy. It is then shaped, poked to create the signature ring, and then fried to golden perfection.
4: Usually when we put in the curries, then it's at the base of the wok. So if it holds too long there, right, then it will burn the potato.
2: Surface.
4: So we have to really play by ear. We have to hold on.
2: It's never easy. What does it mean to you to provide keria to Singaporeans?
4: To keep the tradition. Right?
3: To have the next generation to come and know keria is actually very nice.
2: Yeah, and they come to know about like Singapore cultural food and everything, right? Through something that you all have created.
1: Fatin's story is proof that heritage doesn't just belong to the past. It can be written right now, if your cravings are strong enough. Next, I head west to Ghim Moh Hawker Centre. Heaven serve up putumayam, a delicacy with origins from South India. Most enjoy it sweet with shredded coconut and orange jaggery sugar.
2: Freshly made putumayam. This is something I've not tried before. Okay, you need to come here and try it. It's so soft.
1: Holding down the fort is Daniel. And he's bringing me behind the scenes to show me the secret of weaving that perfect lace-like texture.
5: So the dough is done. The texture is just right. It's a bit sticky. This is a putumayam press. We fill it up about 3/4 full.

0: you start from the center, then you go out, right? And then stop. That's it.
1: So pretty.
0: Right? You want to try?
1: Okay, yes, of course.
0: The fact that she can do it from the first goal already shows she's a quay queen already. Good enough, very good already.
1: Woo!
0: A plus.
2: Daniel inherited the business from his mother, who built the brand right here in the 1990s. But it was Daniel who decided to put Putumayam on the menu.
0: It took a long while before my mother trusted me with
1: the to be able to fully serve the customers.
0: Took many
1: right?
0: years, yeah. There were a lot of people who were asking me to make Putumayam because they say a lot of places they don't really make it, it's not soft enough. In reality, I actually didn't know how to make it. When I asked my grandmother, she didn't know. I asked my mother, she also said, actually, I'm still not sure. A good Putumayam cannot be too springy, cannot be too soft. But then it also has to dissolve in your mouth. It looks simple, but the margin of error is so small because there's only like three ingredients. Salt, water, and rice flour. It's just getting the water temperature right, how many times you have to stir. Then you overwork the flour, it's gone. It took a few months, man.
3: First up, the rice flour is toasted over a fire to remove moisture. Next, and the most crucial step, adding a very specific degree of hot water to the mix. After it hits the press, it's steamed under high pressure and served sweet or savoury.
0: I would say it's actually a very Singaporean and Malaysian thing. No other country eats putumayam like that, where it's sugar and coconut. We serve it fresh every day. Even our coconut also, we have it grated fresh every day.
4: Thank you.
0: I mean, it's my home lah. I grew up here. It feels like cooking for your family and your friends. It also means you have to keep yourself on your toes because
1: they are regulars.
0: Yes.
1: So once you know, they will definitely be able to detect
0: anything, any one of the salt less 5%, they will come and tell me straight.
3: I deeply respect how Daniel is not only keeping traditions alive, but he's also injecting new energy into it. And now, my final kway stop. Lampers. Think of it like a sushi roll. Only we are trading seaweed for a banana leaf to wrap a bundle of sticky rice with savoury fillings. It's a flavour Carol's been chasing since moving to Singapore at 13 years old.
5: When we are growing up, my mom will always bring for me lamper. So it's really a growing up snack. There's always something that you miss from home. That's how I started. There is no way I can find one here that is close enough to how it is supposed to be back home.
1: So I'll make on my own.
5: Yes. So what I do is I go on Google from one recipe to another recipe, and then I just keep on tweaking recipe, feeding people around me. That's how also the name Ratu Lemper came about. It's like when I enter the house with Lemper, they're all gonna go, hey, Ratu Lemper is here. Ratu means queen. So it's like, oh, the queen of Lemper is here.
3: Carol's shop sells 8 different kinds of lampers with fillings ranging from tuna to beef to mutton. Her favourite lampa ayam pedas, a filling with steamed shredded chicken, braised in coconut gravy, mixed with herbs and aromatics with an added fiery kick.
1: Chili padi.
5: This whole thing is just chicken. We steam them and then we shred them manually.
1: This is a lot of work.
5: So the whole thing, it takes us 2 hours.
1: So how many lampers do you make a day?
5: 400 to 3,000. Our customers are growing in numbers. So I would assume there are a lot of people who know lamper.
1: Ready, guys? Your lamper depends on me today. Hold on.
5: There's no backup.
1: Ooh.
5: Yay! Sure. So this is 25. Like, literally, I'm measuring.
1: Yeah. You know, just rolling it, wrapping it.
5: Like us.
1: Oh, you see, there's a lot of fillings in it. So. Mm. The rice is soft. It's very flavorful. The queen of lemper.
3: Eating Indonesian lempers with Carol, it hits me just how our cuisine is an ever-expanding universe. Growing richer each time someone chooses to preserve, reinvent, or experiment. To me, this is exactly what defines the soul of kway in this city.
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20: 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The Sing 60 Music Festival celebrates the best homegrown acts, and for today, we're going to pair the very best local sounds with the very best local eat. 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
21: Whoa.
22: Now you know why. This is Singapore's most beloved breakfast.
23: Egg yolk.
22: Hi everybody, I'm Abhishankar, and with me today I have my friend Javier. We are at the Sing 60 Music Fest, and you know what? Instead of just enjoying fantastic music, as Singaporeans, we also have to fuel up ourselves, right? Okay.
24: That's right.
22: Fort Canning is transformed today as the Sing 60 Music Fest takes over. For 2 days, this historic landmark becomes a mega playlist of homegrown music from familiar favorites to new voices. There's nothing like music that gets everyone together. But you know what else gets everyone together?
23: Food.
22: Food, of course, that's right. And nothing screams unmistakably Singaporean like our uniquely Singaporean breakfast.
24: That's right, man. I can't wait.
22: Our first stop is Anam Kopi at the Singapore Management University, where they serve up the classic Singaporean breakfast trio. Runny, soft-boiled eggs, sweet kaya toast, and a cup of hot local coffee to start off our day on the right note. Look here what we have. We have our kaya toast, eggs, whoa, it's a must. And we have...
24: good old kopi.
22: Unmistakably Singaporean breakfast, huh?
24: How will you like your egg?
22: Actually, you know what? This is my favourite form. I love yolk. I try to put it on my toast. I take the toast, try to slide the egg yolk on it, and then eat it that way.
24: So that was one way.
22: That was one way. Show us another way.
24: We're gonna do it the other way. Just break it, and then give it a good stir.

0: And then you can slurp it down together like a soup.
1: Like a soup.
0: Egg yolk.
2: Ooh.
1: Amazing, right? How many different types of kopi can you tell me?
0: I can confidently say 15.
1: 15?
0: Yes.
1: Okay, tell me the 15.
0: Example, kopi. Okay, kopi with condensed milk.
1: Okay.
0: Kopi O, coffee with sugar.
1: Okay.
0: Kopi O kosong, coffee no sugar, no condensed milk. Oh, yes.
1: Kopi katai, kopi siutai.
3: At Anan Kopi, you get your coffee exactly the way you like it. Less sweet, zero sugar, or even extra strong. But today, we are going with something more indulgent.
1: What is it called in Hokkien?
0: Coffee Kuyu.
1: Kuyu, okay. Mm. What is Kuyu? Do you know what Kuyu is?
0: Kuyu is butter.
1: Butter, okay,
0: cool. Oh!
1: Interesting, I can see why they put the butter.
0: Yeah.
1: It brings out the flavours of the coffee beans, yeah?
0: Hello, Lapa.
1: Hello, okay. Amma, what is this?
4: Kopi Kuyu lah. Pau Ho lah. Jalo is Xiao Hua lah. Kuyu?
3: While Anan does the classics well, there's one item that has become an instant hit. Orni toast swaps the usual kaya for a velvety yam paste topped with a thick slab of cold butter. And what a privilege to have it served by the dish's creator herself, Anan Kopi's 96-year-old matriarch.
1: Amma,
0: okay.
1: I've never had this before. Okay, I try. Amma. Wow, I never had yam. Yam toast.
3: At the Sing 60 Music Fest, the energy is contagious with people singing along and soaking it all in.
1: You know what? Shall we try something that is uniquely Singaporean nostalgia?
0: I love it when you say that!
1: Okay, come, let's go.
3: If you are feeling the heat from all the music, no sweat, because Uncle Chiang has you covered. Since 1965, his humble Orchard Road cart has been home to the ice cream sandwich, a true Singapore icon, sliced from blocks and tucked into vibrant rainbow-coloured bread.
1: Whoa. Okay, Uncle, one chocolate for me.
0: Wow, Uncle. Colourful tutu putih.
1: Tutu putih, okay.
0: Wow, butter looks good, butter.
1: I'm excited. Wow, Uncle, very nice that.
5: Yeah.
1: Uncle, what is a Singapore sandwich?
5: 这个的时候吃一个 ice cream 冷冷，又有面包下去又会饱。
1: Singapore sandwich with biscuit or with bread?
5: Bread.
1: With bread. Wow, Uncle, what is the best seller?
5: Durian.
1: Durian.
0: Wow, brother.
1: King of fruits. Do you like durian?
0: Brother, I love durian. Man.
1: So when you say okay, I don't want to do this anymore. You can pass this to somebody else?
5: No.
0: 你可以做到几时?
5: 做到我不会做为止了。Oh,
1: it's a dying trade, you know. We must take this opportunity to savor all the richness that our local hawker culture that is uniquely Singaporean. Uncle, thank you. This was both nostalgic and delicious. But you know what? I'm still feeling a little peckish.
0: I think so too.
1: You feel so too?
0: Yeah, man.
1: Shall we go grab something?
0: We need to.
1: Okay, something local, of course.
0: Yes!
1: Let's go.
3: A leader in Singapore's competitive laksa scene, 328 Katong Laksa is a short hop from our venue at Novena. They rose to global fame after defeating celebrity chef Gordon Ramsay in a 2013 culinary challenge. There's nothing quite like a warm bowl of Katong Laksa. Its creamy, spicy coconut broth, rich with dried shrimp and thick noodles, is like nothing else.
0: Whoa!
1: The sambal that you can see is prepared with their own secret special recipe over all these years.
0: Definitely, yes.
1: That's right.
3: Traditionally in Katong Laksa, the thick rice vermicelli is pre-cut into shorter strands, making chopsticks unnecessary. This unique tradition allows you to enjoy the noodles and rich spicy coconut broth together using only a spoon.
1: What is this?
0: This is noodles.
1: The spoon, the noodles,
0: the
1: right?
0: Noodles.
1: Okay.
0: Oh, it's off inside.
1: So now what I put inside?
0: Prawn.
1: And then what is this inside now?
0: This is broth.
1: Everything fits in one spoon. Oh my God. All you gotta do is...
0: Oh.
1: Try.
0: I try it too. My turn. Put all in one, scoop it in the soup.
1: In one spoonful, one mouthful. So each mouth that you take, gonna be amazing.
0: You know, Abby, one thing I really love about this is the amount of cockles inside.
1: Happy belly?
0: Very happy.
1: Okay, let's go for the next set.
0: Let's go!
3: At Sing 60, the festival beat does not stop. It just changes throughout the day. At Battle Box, the converted World War II bunker echoes with pulsating house, techno and hip-hop tracks. And if you need a break from the action, not far from Fort Canning on Hong Kong Street, you'll find Peramakan, a restaurant that celebrates Peranakan cuisine. This beautiful blend of Chinese and Malay traditions has been around since the 15th century, and at Peramakan, they honor that history with true home-cooked delights.
1: Well, all that great fusion of music, how about we explore some fusion in food?
0: Oh man, let's go!
1: Let's go! Ooh, doesn't it look good?
0: It does.
1: Okay, here we have the chap chai. This is your appetizer that you ordered. What is it called?
0: Nong
1: Yang. Yes, right. And this is the buah keluak.
0: Oh, buah keluak.
1: Buah keluak. Buah is nut.
0: Ah, yeah. Okay.
1: Yes, it's got the Malay spices with the Chinese twist. So the Peranakan cuisine is known for different tastes, like galangal, candle nut, gula melaka, coconut milk. Okay, now going to our appetizer, Ngoh Hiang.
0: Oh, this one of the things I love also.
1: You know what? It's inside. Garlic, water chestnut, onion, chicken, and prawn. This is a very special sweet dark sauce. Try with it. This is the chap chai. Chap chai is obviously mixed vegetables.
0: Okay, this one I really must try also.
1: Really?
0: Oh, chap chai.
1: How? You like it?
0: Yeah, I like the cabbage. Yeah. I love cabbage. I love vegetables. I think if you put this with this sauce...
1: Nice,
0: wow.
1: Right?
0: Wow!
1: That's what you call fusion.
0: Yeah.
1: It was really good, right?
0: Too good.
1: But if you think we're done, think twice.
0: We're not.
3: No meal at Peramakan is complete without some delectable local desserts. Sweet, fragrant and comforting, they are the perfect end to a rich, flavorful meal.
1: Come, let's try the pulut hitam first.
0: What are the beans again?
1: It's a black rice pudding with gula melaka and coconut milk. Now we go to our Singaporean favorite, the chendol. Shaved ice, gula melaka, red bean, coconut milk. Okay, now go to your favorite. I know you've been waiting for it, your moment.
0: You call that durian what again?
1: Pengat.
0: Durian pengat.
1: Thick, right? You're enjoying it, huh? It's made from D24 durian.
0: Really?
1: Yeah.
0: Oh, D24 is my favorite durian.
1: Really?
0: Really.
1: Why?
0: It's creamy, it's thick. The taste is... Whoa. You know, Abby, I couldn't have asked for a better day, so thank you so much.
1: Actually, since we have tickets for day two, we can do this all over again tomorrow! More great music and of course, more fun!

0: Biodiversity is booming, which is inviting for some local foragers and farmers who embrace edible wildlife.
1: We're the largest organic banana grower in Singapore.
2: This is a gem.
3: Amazing. Yeah.
4: So the mulberries are from the garden.
5: No, that's delicious.
6: Singapore is ramping up conservation efforts locally and across the region.
7: I really do love reptiles and finding out about them, so I really love my job.
8: The building must relate to the lives of the people.
9: 目前还是一直要创新一些新的东西，我也不希望是。

0: 人家把我看作是八十岁的人。
1: There are those who dare to be different, who have made their mark in Singapore and beyond.
2: You have such big dreams, you know, you want to change the world with your art.
3: Obviously, every fighter wants to win, so all you can do is to prepare yourself to win.
4: Let's go!
1: South Korea was one of the most homogeneous societies on Earth. That is changing.
5: 진짜로 경험해 보고 싶다 이런 욕망이 생기는 거죠.
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1: South Korea's government now considers the country multicultural. But are newcomers truly accepted?
7: 그래서 굉장히 한국 사회에서 차별적인 부분이 분명히.
1: Insight Thursday on CNA.
8: Ever arrive somewhere for a short stay and never leave? For this one Korean, that's exactly what happened in the 90s when he moved to Singapore. It's a journey shaped by passion, culture, and love. Let's find out more.
9: 안녕하세요. 저는 싱가포르에서 살고 있는 한국인 곽경훈이라고 합니다. 반갑습니다.
10: Hello, my name is Cheryl and I'm also living in Singapore. Nice to meet you.
9: 그리고 저희는
10: 약혼했습니다. Long story short, I would say COVID brought us together because of...
9: Circuit breaker only can hang out two people. Two people. Okay, bye. Now it's been hanging out more and more. The first thing, asking like...
10: Hey.
9: Hey.
10: What are we?
9: Yes. No, you didn't say like this. Hey. What are we? If... No, it's different. It's the face. Yeah. In the day, I work as a Korean language teacher. I've been working at Sejong Korean Language School as a Korean language instructor for about 10 years. Family moved to Singapore in 1993. Back then, my father was working as an architect. His project was for Suntec in Singapore. So my mom made the decision like, okay, let's move to Singapore with the kids. Once my dad's work was done, my parents had a discussion, you know, whether to continue staying in Singapore or should we move back to Korea. In the end, my whole family chose to stay in Singapore throughout. When you're expressing exclamation, so in English you will say like, oh, da, da, da, da, da. You know, but sometimes 이거 영어 안 돼요. We cannot relate. Like, oh, 이거. I think better to use Singlish. So basically for myself, I've been through the whole Singapore education system from Changkat Changi, like kindergarten, to St. Gabriel's, to Yishun JC, to NS, and then to uni. I have somewhat struggled in kindergarten because when I entered kindergarten, I didn't know a single English word. And you know Singaporean English is really fast. Or a lot of times you mix English and Chinese together. Like when they say like, oh, hey, 那个 very nice eh. Like I didn't understand anything. All the different phrases I was just asking like, oh, what does this mean?
11: My heart is still going.
9: When I was offered to be a host, because I know Korean and I know Chinese language, so I could mix and match different like jokes in different languages. That's when I realized, wow, having three languages is really worth it lah. Here where we are now is L5 by Old School for late night practice. Yo, what's up guys? For Mondays, I will rush down to whichever space booked. Everyone will gather here a little bit earlier to warm up, stretch. So by the time I rush down, vroom, vroom, vroom, vroom, and then reach, boom, then I'm ready to start already. So today, we are training with Kyungsman. Kyungsman is more than a recreational training group. When I started my dance freestyle courses back then, and after they graduate, they finish the courses, I also wanted an avenue where I can further train them. Okay, what we want to do is to not just, what you call it? Center our dance at standing position. So we're going to learn two ways to do this. One, technically is a row, okay? And second one is more structured planes, okay? So we start from tornado first, roll. Easy.
12: When I was in primary school, on Channel 5, Michael Jackson's concert was screened and I was trying to imitate moves in front of the television. I believe that was the first time I truly discovered dance.
9: in uni, and then I was pushing all the different street genres until I joined competitions and was invited to judge certain dance battles. And I believe like when you love something so much, like it comes back to you, like.
13: Kyung is a very, very dedicated dancer. He has like dedicated so much of his life. But I think more importantly, to also train and really nurture the dance community in Singapore.
14: He takes whatever that he knows and he comes brings it back to us. The things that I take from him the most are his values, really how he approaches life in general, not just dance. So that's why I've been learning with him until now.
15: Okay, go home, Hey, Tia. Bye bye. Coffee. 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
9: Usually we use chopsticks to just flip over, but double spatula is
16: high level.
9: Spectacular.
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16: CEO。
15: CEO coffee。
9: 在厕所当 CEO 了。
17: The most Korean and Singapore thing about Kyung is actually both his mannerisms. When he's with his Korean friends and families and teachers, he becomes that respectful boy. Sure. But when he's with our Singaporean friends and families, you would not know that he's a Korean. Hey, tomorrow go where? Ah?
16: 잘 먹겠습니다.
15: 吃吧.
9: 吃.
15: 잘 먹겠습니다.
9: 잘.
15: 잘.
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16: 硬了一点.
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16: tomato
15: sauce。OK，
18: 这不行。So right now we are at a photo now to try on some hanbok, like a dry run of our pre-wedding shoot. And to also check ourselves out how we will look if we were to wear hanbok and do the march in. With the colors, the hanbok symbolizes, you know, the yin and the yang. Yeah, so and in weddings, like we will wear the hanbok because we celebrate the coming together of the bride and the groom.
16: You jump, okay? Try out.
9: Wait, I don't know what to do when I jump. Hey. 1, 2, 3.
16: 这样多力.
9: Yeah, our line's good.
16: Very nice. You want to try? No, you're beautiful. Don't stress, okay?
9: Okay. Yep.
17: So we tried BTO. We kind of just like left it at the back. And one day, I woke up and then I saw the notification of you have a queue number for this listing.
9: If you are not Singaporean and you're wondering what BTO is, it stands for Built to Order, which is a government scheme to help couples who are actually planning ahead, you know, to want to get together eventually to secure a house.
17: I think Singapore is the only place that you have a house before or you propose.
9: I had to explain this to many of my Korean friends and teachers. They were surprised that, oh, you got your house before the proposal. After you secure BTO, I think it's another challenge to navigate your own path, to know how to propose without your partner finding out. I think that's very fulfilling for me. Yeah, because she did not expect

0: Zero.
1: So we chose some of these photos, showcased our love. It showcased our personality, actually. It showcased like who we are.
0: Yeah. This one is like a... I'm giving a weak smile, like
1: you watch out. And this one is him living out his K-drama dreams.
0: Yes, okay. Like 大长今, 대장금.
1: This one is basically a pre-wed shoot lah.
0: Yeah. It's, you just need a background music, BGM. You are my everything.
1: We did quarrel a lot. We didn't get here to be where we are today without those difficult talks.
0: I guess it's a challenge comes in at every different juncture of our lives. Mm-hmm. I don't have all the plans like till 60, 70.
1: In the short-term plan, we just have a wedding lined up, transiting into ROM and then our house. So that is kind of like the solidified plan that we have. So there's something that my dad always tells me, which is in Chinese, 计划赶不上变化. Plans can't keep up with change. Just plan for the next 5 years. I've lived by that, and I do tell him a lot. Let's go on adventures. Let's make it fulfilling in the way that we want to in the short term period.
0: For both of us, we do know like it's always like a game that we have
1: navigate through as we go. I guess
0: family and relatives are in Korea, so that's still my origins. But Singapore is where I grew up, and here is where I want to settle down. Hopefully, have kids to grow up here as well. So this is where I call home.

0: Across Asia, the demand for power is rising fast, and the transition to clean energy is already underway.
1: Peran panas bumi di Indonesia dalam rangka pelaksanaan transisi energi itu sangat penting.
2: Developing offshore wind is really a no-brainer option for Taiwan.
0: But on the ground, the transition is far from simple.
3: 你盖了风电之后，它当水流也不同，鱼当然不会再来啊。
4: Grid stability is major challenge in India nowadays.
0: As countries push forward, communities are weighing the costs to livelihoods, to environments, and to the future. Power to the People returns Saturday to Tuesday, 9 p.m. on CNA.
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1: Valorant is a tactical shooter game where two teams of five compete to eliminate their opponents. It requires strategy, teamwork, and quick reflexes. 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They have a coach and a strict training regimen, just like any other professional sport. The goal? 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Esports is a multi-billion dollar industry.
4: Let's make some noise!
1: 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Team Motive is less than a year old, but they are already showing promise.
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5: at Motive. Maybe the whole of 2025 would be considered a highlight. We were the best Southeast Asian Challengers team, where we won Split 3, the finals we won in Vietnam in pretty dominant fashion.
1: Across their last three tournaments, Vera, Flaring, and their team have brought in over $40,000 in prize winnings. But success takes dedication. Team Motive trains 4 to 5 hours a day. Every day. Quick reflexes is one thing, but to succeed, they also need to be able to think as a team.
5: So as a team, usually we'll start with theory, where we'll either make strategies for the upcoming session or we'll review previous games.
6: We test out the new strategies and see what works. Then we review our execution and see how we can improve it.
7: See, this part. Oh. How are you picking this?
8: Why not?
7: Huh? Why are you picking out the wall? You should just hide there, no?
5: After that, we'll do our practice matches. We call them scrims. And then we'll play 3 to 4 scrims against different teams.
6: It's important to practice regularly to improve our reflexes and gameplay. Playing against top-ranked opponents also helps with decision-making in real time so we can prepare for the upcoming tournaments.
1: Professional esports players are often young. They peak in their late teens and early 20s, when reflexes are at their sharpest. But youth comes with benefits and also challenges.
9: Because I'm still a student, I need to juggle school and being a professional athlete. My team have to schedule our practice based off my timing. So after school, I come back home immediately. I practice with the team until quite late. So that was one of the struggles that I faced.
1: Singapore's mindset is shifting fast. Gaming is no longer a hobby, but a legitimate career path where anyone with skill can thrive. Schools now offer esports as an extracurricular activity, and you can even get a diploma as an esports coach. And here at Seligi is the latest initiative to take professional gaming even further. Step into Singapore's National Esports Training Center, a cutting-edge gaming hub meant to fuel the nation's esports ambition.
10: Go, go, go, go.
1: Behind this powerhouse stands the Singapore Esports Association. Kelvin and his team hopes to develop the next generation of Singapore esports talents.
3: This national training center is about 600 meters square. We have more than 100 state-of-the-art gaming stations. This will be a very purposefully built center for the national team's training. We hope to be able to inform the public that we do have spaces like that where it's structured. Public can use the space as well and also be with the national athletes when they train. I think it's very important our national athletes are supported. Having a training center will allow them to come down and train side by side.
1: For up-and-coming teams like Motive Esports, resources can be limited. Without the big budgets of more established teams, the National Training Center levels the playing field, offering access to pro-grade setups and boot camps that turn raw talent into serious contenders.
5: We mainly play from our home setup, and you know, you play online together. And if there's a bigger competition coming up,
6: it's not so easy to find a dedicated place to train together. And I think this is where the National Training Center will really help. Because Valorant is a team game, having a space to train together physically will really help to build team chemistry.
1: More than a training center, this is a space in Singapore to host gaming tournaments. With a 150-seat arena at the National Training Center, the Singapore Esports Association expects to elevate the local scene to international medal contention.
3: This space will slowly over time, we will have seminars, workshops, you know, even classes for public. And we hope to implement all this, you know, over the next few months. And other than the training space, we also hope that this becomes a community hub for all the gamers in Singapore. That will allow us to have a pool of gamers to pick our next talent or future talent.
1: While the Singapore Esports Association caters to the professionals, grassroots efforts are equally important to develop a gaming nation. This is where SCOGA comes in. Nestled in the heart of Bishan Community Center, the Bishan Esports Hub is Singapore's first esports facility specifically designed for seniors.
8: Okay. Don't worry, we will teach you how to play. Okay, those who are not seated at the computer, y'all can go over to the TV and try out the different games.
10: We set out to help gamers back then to really support the gamers that were representing our country and to give them the resources that we could offer them to bring Singapore's name out there. That was how we started. But now we've kind of evolved into an association or organization that looks at helping gamers from all walks of life, from all your different age groups. The opening today is really to showcase the opening of Bishan Esports Hub as a senior-friendly space for esports and exa gaming. We hope to use this space as a way for seniors to gather, to build their interest in games, and to connect with other like-minded peers of theirs. When you think about esports, you have a particular idea or image in your head. It's almost always youths. But never would you have thought that esports can also be linked to seniors laughing, enjoying their time with each other, and simply just being in the same space and having fun and playing the same competitive games as the youths.
11: I'll teach you how to play, okay? Okay. Wait, you're just like playing basketball. You take this thing and throw it like this. Throw it like this. Like playing basketball.
12: Oh, I just started today. I just started this morning, so I'm quite having fun. I just came, then one of the guys just teach me. Then I just having fun here playing. Keep your mind more active, alert.
13: This one for senior, the brain, the eye, the concentration will help your brain to be better, right? Your eyesight, your hearing. Sometimes they got sound you can hear. I join everything just to get myself ongoing, because I'm 78 years old now. If I can, then I will join the competition.
1: Built with seniors in mind, this esports hub serves a unique purpose. It isn't here to churn out champions. Instead, it's using gaming to tackle a very real Singaporean challenge.

0: developing rising stars and giving them their time to shine on the world stage.
1: I think as a Singaporean, I'm really proud. I think it's an honor to represent Singapore, where we are the Singaporean team, and I'm really happy that I can do that.
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1: Good evening, I'm Atelier Edwards. Tonight's top stories. Chinese President Xi Jinping reaffirms support for Myanmar's new government. Leader Min Online afforded a state visit to Beijing. Two sides agreeing a raft of deals, deepening their strategic partnership. Now, Japan's central bank hikes interest rates to 1%, the highest level in more than 30 years. The move aimed at curbing inflation after years of ultra-low rates and persistent price declines. Now, China's economic figures for May show a split picture. Retail sales declined for the first time since reopening after the COVID-19 pandemic, while industrial output maintained strong growth. Now, Donald Trump says that a framework deal with Iran has been signed, but major questions remain as Tehran's top diplomat insists on Israel's withdrawal from Lebanon. Even so, the U.S. president is hailing the breakthrough on the world stage, telling G7 leaders in France that he will now focus on ending the war in Ukraine.

0: Also tonight, no cameras, no actors, just prompts entered into a computer. Artificial intelligence in the spotlight at this year's Shanghai International Film Festival amid growing concerns about the impact of the tech that's already disrupting China's microdrama industry. The Chinese President Xi Jinping has endorsed the political leadership of Myanmar's new government as he meets with former army chief Min Aung in Beijing. The two leaders witnessed the signing of 18 memorandums of cooperation. The deals cover cross-border transportation in the Greater Mekong subregion, natural disaster assistance, trade, as well as health and media. Now, they also held talks in Beijing's Great Hall of the People. Chinese state media reported Mr. Xi expressing an interest in deepening China's ties with Myanmar to a comprehensive strategic cooperation. Now, the visit marks Min Aung's first visit to China since becoming president. That comes after his trip to India, where he met with Prime Minister Narendra Modi. Now, our senior correspondents join us live to break down the significance of this visit. We've got Tan Yuguan in Shanghai and Liang Weikit in Hanoi. We're going to start things off with you first, Yuguan. So we know that Beijing, they've been rather cautious after the 2021 coup, but it has since rolled out the red carpet for Myanmar. What's with the change of heart?
1: Well, Telly, there's that old line in foreign policy. Countries do not have permanent friends, only permanent interests. And that's a useful way to understand Beijing's approach today here. China's interests in Myanmar have not really changed. It wants stability on its borders, action against cross-border crime, and progress on Chinese-backed infrastructure projects. Over the last couple of years, those interests have not really shifted. What really changed is how Beijing's calculation about how best to protect those interests. For the past few years, China has had to deal with a messy reality in Myanmar: civil conflict, instability along the border, scam centers targeting Chinese nationals, and uncertainty over Chinese-backed projects. At the same time, Min Aung Hlaing has now formalized his position as president after Myanmar's disputed elections. That gives Beijing a sort of diplomatic cover to deal with him more openly as head of state. That said, Beijing is making a significant move. In many ways, Min's government remains deeply controversial. For example, ASEAN has not expelled Myanmar, but since 2021, it has largely kept Min Aung Hlaing away from leaders' summits, inviting only non-political representatives instead. So when Beijing gives him a full state visit honours, it carries real political weight. In effect, China has sort of decided that, you know, Myanmar's current leadership is the authority it needs to work with if it wants stability on its border, action against cross-border crime, and progress on Chinese-backed projects. So I would not call this a sudden policy reversal. It's more of a public endorsement of a relationship Beijing now sees as necessary to advance its strategic interests.
0: So let's bring Weikit into the conversation here. So we've heard China's point of view there, but what about the Myanmar leader? I mean, what's he hoping to gain from this trip to Beijing?
2: Yeah, Telly, I want to quickly build on my colleague Tan Yuguan's point about his analogy about no permanent enemies and friends. In fact, China, Myanmar, they're not just friends. They're more than friends. They've been framing their relationship as brothers, the Pakpaw relationship. And this is precisely why Myanmar and China have been historically close. And even though Yuguan said earlier that this is an endorsement with this state visit, there have been hints of endorsement during the coup from the part of China. So this official visit, Min Aung Hlaing, is unlikely to be actively seeking for more endorsement because he's already gotten that backing from Beijing. What he's likely to look out for really are the benefits from the outcomes of the talks. Now, I've got a contact who told me that this visit has been months in the making since April, and Beijing has been holding off this invite because it was waiting for Myanmar to come up with stronger and more concrete proposals on how it will work together with China

0: within the Myanmar-China economic framework. So we may expect that this will now take shape because Minhao Line is now already in China, which means China is, in a way, satisfied with the working proposals from Myanmar's side. So a cooperation on oil and gas tie-ups as well as earthquake rehabilitation efforts may take shape. The other thing that Minhao Line is quickly looking out for is security. Shared border interests, of course, between both sides is border security. If you open trade routes, it benefits both sides. But for Myanmar alone, being able to reopen the border means it has got more control over territories, which is to its advantage. And also, Minhao Line had also visited an aerospace agency while in China. What this tells me is that he's always looking out for technology such as aerospace that could result in drones, which is a critical element in the ongoing fight with the resistance forces. And we know that Russia has been working with Myanmar on aerospace technology. What this tells me is that Minhao Line is not putting all his eggs in one basket. He is, at the same time, trying to reduce dependence on any one party.
1: So quite a long list there from Myanmar's wish list. But Yu Guan, what about Beijing? You know, what sort of outcomes are they looking for from this visit?
2: Well, Beijing is looking for three things, essentially. First, security. Xi Jinping specifically talked about cooperation against telecom scams, online gambling operations, and other cross-border crimes. This has become a major concern for Chinese authorities, since many of the victims of such scams are people within China. You can feel the concern here in Shanghai. Police have been making warning calls to residents. Both my cameraman and I have received them. And a friend of mine has even received an in-person visit from the police. And some people, myself included, have had bank transfers delayed by anti-fraud checks specifically meant to stop transfers from victims of such scams. Second, China wants stability. As Wykit mentioned there, China wants a calmer situation in Myanmar, particularly in the border regions. Now, Beijing has repeatedly said that it supports peace and reconciliation there, but its immediate concern is also very practical. A secure environment for its nationals in Myanmar, its companies and its projects. Third, connectivity. Now, Xi Jinping again highlighted the China-Myanmar Economic Corridor, which Beijing sees as a flagship Belt and Road project. This is where Myanmar's geography becomes so important. A planned deep sea port on Myanmar's western coast is linked to oil and gas pipeline running into China's southwestern Yunnan province. That gives China a possible route to the Indian Ocean. In a case of a conflict, this can reduce Beijing's dependence on the Strait of Malacca. Otelli?
1: So, Wykit, you've mentioned that China-Myanmar relationship, they're like brothers, but Minhao Line went to India first before his Beijing visit. So how would we read into that?
0: Yeah, there's always this element of strategic balance. Some are saying that India is now being more assertive in Myanmar to balance the influence of China and the other way around. One analyst I spoke to say that, you know, Myanmar's foreign policy may not be sophisticated, but Myanmar over the years have learned to, in his words, play India against China, China against India to its own advantage. But there's another element away from this macro view. On the ground, this analyst is also saying that there is a growing anti-China, anti-India sentiment from its people. So this will add on more complexities in terms of the dynamics between Myanmar-India-China relations. Now, I want to also make another point about Myanmar's engagement with the world as a whole. Now, we've been looking at the region, how Myanmar engages with its neighbours, with Thailand, with ASEAN. But during the coup, Myanmar has also been actively cultivating other partners. During the coup, it has established diplomatic ties with two other countries, Guinea-Bissau and Somalia. And it has also kept its ambassador-level exchanges with a few African countries. So what this tells us is that while Myanmar needs to focus on engagement with the region, it is keeping its doors open when it comes to engaging with any types of partners.
1: Hey, great talking to you both on China-Myanmar relations. CNA senior correspondents Tan Yu Guan in Shanghai and Liang Wykit in Hanoi. President Donald Trump begins his first full day of the G7 summit in France following the announcement of a closely watched interim peace deal between the U.S. and Iran. Speaking to French President Emmanuel Macron, Mr. Trump says that Russia's war against Ukraine is in his focus again. Now, this comes as G7 leaders hold a special working session with President Volodymyr Zelensky amid renewed diplomatic efforts to end the multi-year war with Russia. The Middle East crisis remains high on the agenda, with leaders from Egypt, Qatar and the UAE joining talks on regional stability. France says that bloc members are ready to support maritime operations in the Strait of Hormuz in 2 to 3 days. Japan, a signatory to a European-backed plan for maritime security operations in the Strait of Hormuz, says that it has yet to decide on whether to dispatch troops to the waterway. Now, Ross Cullen for CNA, he joins us live now from Evian. Ross, first up, what are some of the key concerns that the other leaders at the summit have to Mr. Trump's pursuit of a deal to so-called end the war in Ukraine?
3: Hi, Telly. Sorry, just a lot of noise here from the helicopter traffic as the leaders shuttle in and out, and the French military continues its patrols of the skies here in Evian. We have heard from Volodymyr Zelensky, the Ukrainian president, releasing a statement just after the conclusion of those joint talks this morning, saying that, quote, the key is to strengthen air defense for Ukraine and to nudge diplomacy to get Russia to end its war. Peace is needed. It was just over an hour, the joint session of the G7 leaders and the Ukrainian president. Also, some one-on-ones took place. The French president actually left the grounds of the hotel where the talks were taking place to personally walk with Volodymyr Zelensky from his official delegation car to have some time, just the two men speaking alone. Also, time for Keir Starmer to speak to Volodymyr Zelensky, the British Prime Minister, also announcing a new package of sanctions from London on Moscow after the seizure of a Russian shadow tanker, including the delivery of extra enriched uranium from the UK to Ukraine to help supply Ukraine's civil nuclear power plants. There was the possibility of this one-on-one Zelensky, Trump as well, but it seems that hasn't happened for now because Donald Trump has already moved on to hold one-on-ones with some of the Middle Eastern leaders who are turning up to discuss this afternoon the US-Iran peace accord.
1: So tell us more about that, Ross, because we know that that interim deal is in place. So then what do we expect from today's G7 session on the Middle East?
3: Well, the Qatari emir has already had one-on-one talks with Donald Trump. Also in attendance, the United Arab Emirates and Egypt as well, to try to speak more about the future reopening of the Strait of Hormuz, which the US president says will take place from Friday, a complete reopening of that crucial waterway through which passes some 20% of global energy exports. However, the European allies here at the G7 are concerned about the actual detail, because we've heard from the US vice president as well, J.D. Vance, saying that the document that has been agreed between Tehran and Washington, that's going to be signed in Switzerland on Friday, is very general, only a page and a half, and is not specific. So it just extends that 60-day ceasefire. So what a lot of the Middle East leaders and the European leaders want to hear from the United States delegation is how those negotiations with Iran are going to take place going forward. The Europeans certainly want to be involved in those negotiations this time around, as they were in 2015 for the Joint Comprehensive Plan of Action, the original Iran deal that was signed by Barack Obama that President Trump pulled out of during his first term. Atelli?
1: Well, thanks for that report on the G7 summit. Ross Cullen for CNA in Evian, France. On that note, we are going to go for a break now, but coming up next on East Asia Tonight, the Bank of Japan hits a milestone in policy normalization. We'll be speaking to an expert about what this means for the economy and where rates can go next.

0: Across Asia, the demand for power is rising fast, and the transition to clean energy is already underway.
1: Peran panas bumi di Indonesia dalam rangka pelaksanaan transisi energi itu sangat penting.
2: Developing offshore wind is really a no-brainer option for Taiwan.
0: But on the ground, the transition is far from simple.
3: 你盖的风电桩

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3: As countries push forward, communities are weighing the costs to livelihoods, to environments, and to the future. Power to the People returns Saturday to Tuesday, 9 p.m. on CNA.
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20: South Korea's government now considers the country multicultural. But are newcomers truly accepted?
23: 그래서 굉장히 한국 사회에서 차별적인 부분이 분명히.
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0: Hello again. Good to have your company on East Asia Tonight. It is now time for your business news with Roland Lim, and we are talking about China's economic indicators out for May. How is it looking?
1: Yeah, it's looking slightly imbalanced, it would seem. Retail sales shrank for the first time since reopening of the COVID-19 pandemic. The 0.6% on-year decline also worse than analysts' expectations. Consumer spending has been largely in the doldrums following a prolonged real estate crisis, following a fragile jobs market. A weakness in property among the main drags on fixed asset investments. The data for the year to May extended its decline to 4.1%, also deeper than market forecasts. Now, China's Statistics Bureau attributed the slowdown to part of the extreme weather, as well as shifts to new growth drivers. In contrast, industrial output for the month of May grew better than expected. It climbed 4.5% on year, as an artificial intelligence-driven surge in high-tech manufacturing mostly helped to offset headwinds from the fighting in the Gulf. But some analysts are warning that the strong performance in exports could lead to tensions with economic partners. Now, China's trade dynamic is among the issues global leaders are discussing at the G7 summit, in France. The economic unevenness also playing out within China's housing sector. Home prices in major cities extending their growth in May, but weakness in other parts pushed the overall figure down 0.2% on month. Now, on an annual basis, new home prices fell 3.5%. The data has suggested that recovery had been largely limited to areas benefiting from AI-related demand. A Chinese tech giant Alibaba's home city, Hangzhou, saw the biggest gain in new home prices. The area is also host to another prominent AI-related firm, Unitree Robotics. Analysts from major

0: Major brokerages have been indicating the AI-linked growth could end the prolonged property slump. But there is lingering pessimism over the sector. Shares of key property firms tumbled at one point to levels last seen before a raft of measures from the authorities back in 2024 that drove a market turnaround. The Bank of Japan has raised interest rates to its highest in 31 years. It's a widely expected move, as the central bank has been embarking on normalizing policy after years of heavy monetary stimulus. The decision made to tame inflation risks that have been on the rise, partly due to surging energy costs linked to the fighting in the Gulf. The Bank of Japan said it will maintain support for the economy despite the reduced risk of a significant slowdown. At a press conference, Deputy Governor Shinichi Uchida said that the bank needs to be mindful of inflation, adding that the situation in the Middle East will be a factor in deciding subsequent rate decisions. Mr. Uchida had been standing in for Governor Kazuo Ueda, who's been currently hospitalized for a liver infection. Nikkei 225 hitting a record 70,000 for the first time after the decision, before paring back those gains to end just under 69,404 points. And let's check in on the yen, unchanged, 160.32 to the dollar. And let's take a deeper dive into the implications of the BOJ's decision. We cross over live to Tokyo, Jasper Cole, a director at Monex Group, one of Japan's leading online financial services, joins us. Jasper, good to have you on the show as always. Now, Bank Governor Ueda has spent months telegraphing the BOJ's path towards normalization. Now, he's in hospital, so he missed today's press conference. But did his deputy, Uchida, deliver the same message?
1: That's exactly right. I mean, you know, normalization continues. Very interestingly, you know, we've obviously come from zero policy rates to now 1%. And the big question is, where is the neutral policy rate? And the correct answer is that, of course, nobody knows. The analyst community thinks that it's somewhere between 1.5% and 2%. You know, I personally think that it's going to be closer to 3%, but the measured pace of the Bank of Japan adjustment and normalization is very likely to continue.
0: Okay, with the US dollar, Japanese yen pairing still hovering at 160 level, policy risks remains very much in play here. At these levels, how much currency weakness do you think policymakers are willing to tolerate?
1: It's not about the absolute level of dollar, yen, or any other currency. Policymakers are concerned about the volatility. So if you do get, you know, over a 24-hour or 48-hour period, a spike in the yen, that's when the Ministry of Finance is going to get concerned about the whole thing. But in terms of the absolute level, basically, you know, the 160 level is something that's perfectly tolerable because it actually creates very nice profit windfalls for Japanese industrial companies. As you know, for every 10 yen of yen weakness, Japanese companies get a windfall profit gain of around 8 percentage points. So yen weakness does go hand in hand with the Nikkei, with the stock market going up.
0: And with the BOJ signaling that 1% is not the end to its tightening cycle, how vulnerable then does that make the yen carry trades?
1: I don't think that the yen carry trade is at risk here, you know, in the sense of that Japanese banks are extremely well capitalized. They're very eager to lend. They're making lots of money because the steepness of the Japanese yield curve. You know, you've got short-term interest rates having gone up, you know, from 0 to 1%. You've got long-term interest rates having gone up basically from 0 to 3%, which means that Japanese banks, for the first time in 30 years, are actually making money lending not just to Mr. and Mrs. Watanabe, but also to global speculators who want to borrow yen to invest in global assets.
0: At the same time, though, Japan's 10-year

0: yields have approached or close to 2.8%. Now, that's a level not seen since 1996. Does that move to 1% help restore some sort of confidence in the bond market, or do you think it'll add pressure to longer-term yields?
1: No, Japanese yields will continue to be increasing. Where I think the Bank of Japan is overly conservative is in their estimation of inflation. Yes, you've got the consumer price index obviously going up and down with energy prices and food prices, but the reality of wages increasing, of asset prices increasing, of bottlenecks because of shortages of labor, construction material, energy everywhere. As a result of that, the inflation risk in Japan, in my personal opinion, is much higher than what the conservative diplomats at the Bank of Japan are suggesting.
0: So the bigger picture, does a hawkish BOJ actually improve Japan's policy credibility, or does it expose a deeper problem, that is, its fiscal subsidies, its currency intervention, and its low rates, not enough to keep that system all together?
1: Look, I mean, the Japanese, as you know very well, the elites are extremely coordinated. Nothing weird, nothing out of the ordinary, nothing move fast and break things is going to be happening here. This is a measured pace. But as I said before, yen depreciation is the outcome of effectively a very measured and conservative approach. Nobody, neither Prime Minister Takaichi nor the Bank of Japan, wants to kill off demand at this juncture in the global and domestic cycle.
0: And this fear that there could be a global spillover effect if Japanese investors start to begin to repatriate some of the yen back into domestic bonds, that's going to be reducing demand for U.S. Treasuries and other overseas fixed income assets. That's not a fear that you have right now.
1: No, absolutely not. And I think, this idea that this is a zero-sum game, in the sense of that you've got Japanese insurance companies having to buy either treasuries or JGBs makes absolutely no sense, because for the first time in 30 years, we've got the pie actually expanding. You've got premium income, you've got insurance premium income. Everything is growing in Japan because we now have nominal growth in Japan that is running between 4 and 5%. So the pie is expanding. So Japanese asset managers will continue to buy U.S. treasuries while at the same time starting to buy more JGBs.
0: Jasper, appreciate all that analysis. That was Jasper Cole, director at Monex Group. And that is also the end of the business segment for this hour. Back to you, Tali.
2: I really enjoyed that interview. Thanks so very much for that, Roland. Right, time now for another break. But coming up on East Asia Tonight, Iran's top diplomat calls ending the war, including in Lebanon, the most important issue. Even as Donald Trump says their framework deal is now in its second stage. Plus, a special report on the possible risks that AI could bring to the cities of the future.

See Australia from the eyes of a local, where local insights turn into lasting memories. Tour Australia differently.

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0: We unpack the key drivers behind the developments so you can stay ahead.
3: This is East Asia Tonight, and here are the headlines we're following. Chinese President Xi Jinping reaffirms support for Myanmar's new government as he meets leader Min Online in Beijing. Both sides signing a raft of deals ranging from cross-border transportation to trade. And Japan's central bank hikes interest rates to 1%, the highest level in more than 30 years, in a widely expected move aimed at taming inflation. And in China, retail sales fall for the first time since its post-pandemic reopening, but factory output remains resilient, growing better than expected. Uncertainty surrounds the framework deal between the U.S. and Iran, with key questions remain unanswered. President Donald Trump says that the agreement is all signed by both sides, while Iran's Foreign Minister Abbas Araghchi says that a new round of talks on a final deal will likely begin on Friday in Geneva, where an in-person signing is expected. Now, Iranian President Masoud Pezeshkian has described the interim agreement as an important step to end the conflict, but said on Monday that a final deal has yet to take shape. The interim agreement extends an April truce by another 60 days and reopens the Strait of Hormuz. Now, U.S. Vice President J.D. Vance says that it also includes a very significant sanctions relief package for Iran. Mr. Trump says Iran has agreed never to have a nuclear weapon, a key U.S. demand, but that has not been confirmed by Tehran. The deal also calls for an end to Israeli hostilities in Lebanon. Iran's foreign minister stressing that any Israeli attack or continued troop presence there violates the agreement. A fighting between Israel and Hezbollah in Lebanon had eased following the peace deal's announcement. But Israel's prime minister said that its forces will remain in the south for as long as needed. Now, Blake Sifton for CNA, he joins us live now from Tel Aviv. Blake, help us clear the air on this one. We've got U.S. Vice President Vance appearing to confirm a $300 billion reconstruction fund for Iran, but Mr. Trump has apparently denied that. What do you know on that front?
5: Good evening, Otelli. Well, that's right. Reports have said that the U.S. is considering establishing that $300 billion reconstruction fund, and it would be tied to Iran adhering to this initial deal to be signed on Friday, as well as reaching a nuclear deal in those subsequent negotiations. It's being seen as an incentive to convince Iran to make concessions. An unnamed U.S. official speaking to reporters yesterday said that it's being considered, along with sanctions relief and the release of some $24 billion in frozen Iranian assets. Now, yesterday, President Trump appeared to reject this. He said the story that the U.S. is paying $300 billion is fake news put out by the Democrats. Today at the G7, President Trump said that the U.S. has no obligation to invest money in Iran and will not be investing money in Iran. And I think perhaps the issue here may be language.

0: language, because President Trump has refuted the suggestion that the U.S. will be making direct payments to Iran. But the reports for this fund say that the U.S. will establish the fund, but international companies that want to invest in Iran's energy sector will finance it. And as you say, Vice President Vance appeared to confirm that the fund is being considered, saying that's the sort of thing they would have access to so as long as they honor their end of the obligation.
1: So also help us understand this. Where does this preliminary agreement between the U.S. and Iran leave Israel?
0: Well, this agreement between the U.S. and Iran has been widely condemned by politicians across the political spectrum here in Israel. Last night, Prime Minister Netanyahu gave an address in which he didn't directly criticize the agreement, but he did make great efforts to distance himself from it. He stressed that this was an agreement reached by President Trump. And Israel was, of course, not in these negotiations. They were completely sidelined in these negotiations. And the media here is really jumping on the fact that Prime Minister Netanyahu admitted yesterday that the Israeli government doesn't even know the exact details of this agreement. But there are plenty of fears here that the agreement will limit the freedom of action of Israel's military when it comes to Hezbollah in Lebanon. As you say, it's meant to establish a ceasefire in Lebanon. U.S. officials have suggested, though, that it doesn't call for the Israeli military to withdraw from southern Lebanon. And Prime Minister Netanyahu yesterday emphatically said that the Israeli military would remain in southern Lebanon as long as is necessary. But today we heard from Iran's foreign minister, Abbas Araghchi, and he said that Israel's continued presence in southern Lebanon, as well as continuing Israeli attacks in southern Lebanon, will be considered a violation of this interim agreement. President Trump has said that Israel needs to be more responsible in Lebanon moving forward. Only today, however, there are reports that those attacks in southern Lebanon are continuing. There's a report that at least one Israeli drone strike targeted a vehicle in the south of Lebanon.
1: Blake Sifton for CNA Tel Aviv. Thanks for that report. Now, AI-powered cities of the future dominated discussions at the World Cities Summit in Singapore. From enhancing livelihoods to reducing emissions and optimizing energy use, city planners are harnessing AI for good. CNA's Rani Samtani tells us more.
2: Can AI make our cities smarter and better places to live and work?
3: We believe that AI will bring so much benefit in transportation system.
4: You know, with AI and with these, you know, smart tools, it really helps us to see what are the different possibilities and how much can we enhance or, you know, push the boundaries in terms of building.
2: Cities around the world are already generating enormous amounts of data. Urban designers and city planning experts are optimistic that we could transform this information to improve transport networks, reduce emissions, and even develop more affordable housing strategies.
5: You can build AI-powered models, digital twins, etc., that enable a lot more confidence in being able to justify certain decision-making. So I think in that sense, the potential is huge.
2: Policymakers are leveraging AI to develop what's being called cognitive cities, combining artificial intelligence with big data collected from smart cities. We could predict and optimize urban services from traffic flow, air and noise pollution, to waste management and public security.
6: The whole idea of cognitive city is looking at all the smart cities of last decades and really finding how can we bring and make solutions that makes us more happy, gives us back our time, and really elevate our human experience.
2: But of course, AI alone cannot solve all our problems.
5: The more that we depend on AI, the bigger the risks in terms of data trust, data privacy, the risks of models hallucinating and actually leading to unthought of impacts. Right? AI is not going to make a poorly planned city better planned just by incorporating AI within the processes. Right? So you need to have core foundational principles in place first in order for the AI to elevate those to a higher level. Obviously in Singapore, we're very lucky that we're an extremely well-planned city states. And so the potential for AI to yield really big benefits is much higher. But you look at any other city, especially in Southeast Asia, and the question of, well, how beneficial can AI be to urban planning is very open-ended and arguably quite negligible.

0: Stephen Ritz of Green Bronx Machine says humans need to remain in the loop when it comes to creating forward-looking, equitable living spaces.
1: I understand that AI is here and it's not going anywhere, but that doesn't mean it has to be our best buddy. It means we should use it to manage ourselves and positive outcomes to grow something greater. So the fact that we can use technology and get young people inspired about productivity, about helping people, about building, about creating, and feeding people nourishing minds in a manner that is equitable, transformative, inclusive, and ends poverty is really what it's all about.
0: Many people believe AI is a powerful tool that can be used for good. But the clear message from experts and policymakers here at the World Cities Summit is that the success of urban areas in the future will not be measured by how much technology is deployed, but by how efficiently that technology is used to improve livelihoods. Rani Samtani, CNA, Singapore.
2: Ahead on East Asia Tonight, more insights from the World Cities Summit. CNA's Grace Shin speaks with the planner behind Seoul's affluent Gangnam District on lessons for aging societies and housing affordability.

0: Across Asia, the demand for power is rising fast, and the transition to clean energy is already underway.
1: Peran panas bumi di Indonesia dalam rangka pelaksanaan transisi energi itu sangat penting.
2: Developing offshore wind is really a no-brainer option for Taiwan.
0: But on the ground, the transition is far from simple.
3: 你盖了风电之后，它当水流也不同，鱼当然不会再来啊。
4: Grid stability is a major challenge in India nowadays.
0: As countries push forward, communities are weighing the costs to livelihoods, to environments, and to the future. Power to the People returns Saturday to Tuesday, 9 p.m. on CNA.
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7: 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We're heading to the bars that are giving low to no alcoholic drinks the respect it deserves.
8: Punggol, not a driverless city, yet. It might look like an ordinary taxi, but it's one small part of how Singapore is trying to build an autonomous future.
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0: He don't want to see anybody. He's afraid to go out.
1: 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And their families are at their wits' end.
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3: 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The psychiatrist said, there's nothing else we can do for your son.
4: Since November 2023, he has locked himself up.
1: What made them withdraw from the world?
5: Shut up!
1: And what will it take to bring them back?
6: 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But I do not know how I can overcome that fear yet.
7: One day, I'll be able to open the door with my heart.
1: Shut down, Saturday to Monday on CNA.

0: For decades now, city planners worried about accommodating more people. Today, some are grappling with the opposite problem: aging populations and falling birth rates. Yet in Seoul, one of the world's fastest aging cities, housing demand remains strong and affordability a challenge. CNA's Grace Shin spoke with In-hee Kim, master planner of Seoul's modern Gangnam district, about what that says about the future of urban living.
1: When I think 30 years ago or 40 years ago, in Korea, all over the nation, politicians, developers, professional citizens, we tried to reduce the birth rate. Just 30 years ago. And nowadays, we should try to improve the birth rate. I think the birth rate could be a trend. But 2 years ago, I think 2024 is the turning point, the birth rate began to increase, and especially in Gangnam-gu, it's most important, the one-person household. But in Gangnam-gu, the birth rate, the rate increased dramatically, and I think, I'm sure, when the Gangnam-gu districts or Seomyeong government give more opportunity to health care and child care and the environment, good environment for the parents and children, then the young generation begin to get married and have children. And I think I realize nowadays in the last 2 years, we have a lot of the result achievement of the raising of birth rate. And I think that's why, and also Gangnam-gu or Seomyeong government, we don't have any problem to decrease the birth rate, because maybe in South Korea, in another city, has a problem, but still in Seoul and Gangnam-gu, still concentrated not only human resources, but also the financial resources.
2: Because demand for Seoul capital is relatively high. Mm-hmm. But then, there are some critics saying Seoul is facing one of the worst housing living costs. House prices are off the roof.
1: Yes.
2: Many youth have to pay massive debt in order to get the house. Mm-hmm. But then, with the declining population, would that mean there will be empty houses that Seoul is just building too many of?
1: As I told, Seoul is the last city to think about the decreasing of the problem. Very controversial. But I think, according to statistics, we have a deficit about high-end apartment and good apartment, because the income in Seoul is very high, but the housing quality is very low. And we have two tasks. The first one, we should provide support a lot of good housing. And second, of course, the affordability, the poverty housing for the young generation. Of course, it is important. But the urban policies focus on the young generation, and they make housing in city center very high price. I think that is a mismatch, because the public housing should, apply support more housing in a little bit cheaper land. Still is expensive in Seoul, but the politician make location in very high expensive, and that is a mismatch. For me, in city center, good location, we supply high-end residential, high-end office, and with this contribution, public contribution planning gain, we can support more housing in another district. I think that could be satisfied not only the high end, but also the young generation.
2: The general public.
1: Yeah. Of course, but Seoul is still an expensive city, like Tokyo, London, Paris, and I cannot, this situation cannot avoid it.
0: Well, artificial intelligence also drawing growing attention at this year's Shanghai International Film Festival. With a new initiative, organizers are experimenting with new forms of AI-powered storytelling. CNA's Tan Yu Guan with this report.
3: No cameras, no actors. No calls of action and cut. Instead, aspiring filmmakers are turning prompts into movies from their desks. It's a glimpse into the future of filmmaking.
4: Our film is an adaptation of an old Chinese story.
5: 庄子和惠子子非鱼安知鱼之乐的那个对话.
4: What we wanted to really capture was just the comedic timing of the dialogue. So in terms of dialogue, I dubbed one character. In fact, I dubbed both characters, both fishes. But the fat fish was my voice, but using AI to transcribe it into another voice. And the skinny fish was just my voice. It's absolutely end-to-end human input. AI is just a tool that we use along the way to speed things up. But it's very much, from the ideation to storyboarding to the script to generation, putting it all together, video, audio, and all of that stuff. It's all very much human guided. AI tools are just a tool.
3: The AI Backlog Initiative brought together AI first creators like Wu Han Kun and traditional filmmakers, creating a space for both sides to learn from one another as AI continues to shape the global film industry. By using AI to generate scripts, visuals, and even virtual actors, creators can now create content faster and at a fraction of the cost of traditional productions. This has raised questions for the future of filmmaking, but it has also raised new possibilities for storytelling and content creation. AI-powered content is already disrupting China's fast-growing microdrama industry, streamlining production and lowering costs. But it also raised concerns that actors and other creative professionals could see fewer job opportunities.
6: 我觉得很多行业的人开始非常的关注这个领域。 它可能因为陌生，但会带来一些焦虑。但是我觉得现在的趋势就是，传统的影视行业人必须得学习这种，掌握这种技能，然后它会对整个的制片流程产生一个比较深刻的变革。那么从我们这一次的初步尝试，我们是觉得某些人的创意、人的审美的这些工作，其实是不会被取代的。
3: The growing popularity of content generation models such as Minimax's Hailuo AI and ByteDance's C-Dance show that AI is becoming a lucrative business. And it has fueled a fierce battle among Chinese tech firms vying for a bigger share of the AI market.
7: 那其实我听说，就是现在最长生成这个视频是15秒，那马上就是生成一次性生成1分钟的模型，可能也马上要来了。那以后会不会一间就可以生成一部电影呢？那其实这是很恐怖的事情，所以真的拭目以待。Tan
3: Yuguan, CNA, Shanghai.
0: And finally, CNA remains Singapore's most trusted news brand. Well, that's according to the latest Reuters Institute study. Close to 4 in 5 people surveyed said that they trust the brand. And the news organization led the rankings for 6 consecutive years from 2019 to 2024. Now, in terms of brand trust, Mediacorp also secured 4 of the top 5 spots in Singapore. Overall trust in news here rose 1 point to just under 50%, 9 points above the global average. Now, CNA is also the most used online news source. Close to 1/2 of respondents said that they use it. WhatsApp and Facebook remain the top social media platforms for news, recording the biggest gains from the year before. But traditional platforms continue to lose ground, with print and TV news usage still declining. So that's why I'm glad you are still here with us watching Tuesday's edition of East Asia Tonight. For our Singapore audience, do stay on for the latest match highlights from the FIFA World Cup.

0: 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Tour Australia differently.
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14: CNA's app and website just dropped a new feature. 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We have five games. Here's Buzzword, where you form as many words as you can using the given letters. All words have to include the center letter. Make it extra fun by inviting a friend to a challenge. Over at Guessword, you have six chances to uncover the hidden word, using the color feedback to see if you place the letters correctly. In Mini Crossword and Mini Sudoku, challenge yourself by completing them in the shortest time possible. 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You can always play with a friend or ask for help. We also have an all-time favorite, word search. There's only one rule, drag from the first to the last letter in any direction, including backwards and diagonally. Here's the fun part. 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
12: CNA wins big at the New York Festivals 2026 with an outstanding haul of 16 awards, including 11 gold, 2 silver and 3 bronze. 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CNA, understand Asia.
15: The island of Flores stretches nearly 350 kilometers across eastern Indonesia. It's a place known for its dramatic landscapes and home to around 2 million people, many who rely closely on the land and sea. Beneath that landscape, there is also heat, geothermal energy that has drawn growing attention in recent years.
16: Peran panas bumi di Indonesia dalam kerangka pelaksanaan transisi energi itu sangat penting. Hampir di seluruh wilayah Flores itu memiliki potensi panas bumi.
15: That potential has long been recognized, but turning it into a reliable source of power has proven more complex, for reasons rooted in island tradition.
17: Masyarakat adat di sini ya punya konsep sendiri tentang energi. 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
1: 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Where that happens, tensions have emerged.
2: Nah, itu pemborannya sejak sudah berapa puluh tahun lalu. Nah, sampai hari ini belum menghasilkan listrik.
1: While geothermal offers the promise of a stable source of power. But here, the question many are asking is how that stability can be achieved and at what cost to the communities living above it.

Pacific Ring of Fire, a chain of volcanoes and tectonic activity stretching across Southeast Asia and the Pacific. Here, heat from deep underground rises close to the surface, heating underground water and turning it into steam, creating the conditions needed to generate geothermal energy.

0: memang itu memang solusi, cuman untuk komunitas dalam satu wilayah itu semua memang ada baik buruknya sih. 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
1: In many parts of Flores, land is not simply real estate. Such parcels are governed by adat, a traditional system that defines how communities relate to territory, ancestry, and one another. Decisions under adat about land use are not only economic, but cultural and spiritual. ...32-year-old Yudi Ongo is a youth leader from the village of Lunga. He has taken on the role of preserving his community's beliefs and customs, as he sees increasing pressure on the land they depend on. In 2023, Yudi helped organize community protests, decrying planned geothermal drilling in the volcanic highlands. The campaign was not simply opposing development, but in defense of how land is traditionally governed.
2: Let's go!
3: South Korea was one of the most homogeneous societies on Earth. That is changing.
4: 진짜로 경험해보고 싶다 이런 욕망이 생기는 거죠.
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3: South Korea's government now considers the country multicultural, but are newcomers truly accepted?
6: 그래서 굉장히 한국 사회에서 차별적인 부분이 분명히.
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0: Aloisu Isdama, another resident of Waisano, supports geothermal energy developments in the area.
1: Karena punya lahan atau kepentingan pribadi, ya. 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
0: Aloisius sees geothermal as a gift beneath the land. It represents opportunity, a way to future-proof his village and Indonesia's long-term energy needs.
1: Kalau 5 atau 10 tahun lagi batu bara dan minyak bumi ini habis, kira-kira solusinya apa? 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

In Pocholiok, the debate over geothermal has moved beyond electricity. 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

0: 48-year-old Saripa is another small business owner. 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
0: Kalau sudah disegel seperti ini, maka produk ini disebut sebagai higienis dan peningkat penjualannya sangat bagus dan lebih luas.
1: Labuan Bajo is the first stop for tourists when they visit Flores. In a month, Saripa ships up to 300 bottles of her various sambals to tourist-oriented shops in the city.
0: Saat ini kami hanya bisa mendapat ya rata-rata di 3 jutaan lah per bulan.
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0: Kemarin malam saja sudah mati listrik selama 2-3 jam. 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
1: Flores sits atop an underground storehouse generating extraordinary energy. Yet its future will be shaped less by heat beneath the surface than by trust above it. In a world where energy supply is increasingly uncertain, the push for self-sufficiency is growing. Here, progress is measured not only in terms of power generated, but about how communities choose to move forward together.

0: Across Asia, the demand for power is rising fast, and the transition to clean energy is already underway.
1: Peran panas bumi di Indonesia dalam kerangka pelaksanaan transisi energi itu sangat penting.
2: Developing offshore wind is really a no-brainer option for Taiwan.
0: But on the ground, the transition is far from simple.
3: 你盖了风电之后，它当水流也不同，鱼当然不会再来啊。
4: Grid stability is major challenge in India nowadays.
0: As countries push forward, communities are weighing the costs to livelihoods, to environments, and to the future. Power to the People returns Saturday to Tuesday, 9 p.m. on CNA.
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0: This is Asia Tonight.
1: Good evening, I'm Lo Kui Su. Tonight's top stories. Israeli intransigence on Lebanese pullout, testing U.S. assertions that the path is clear to an MOU signing on peace on Friday. Iran no less adamant that withdrawal is central to any agreement to end the war. As Donald Trump says he's on to the next deal to end almost 4.5 years of war in Ukraine. U.S. President meeting his Ukrainian counterpart on day two of the G7 summit in France. A yes vote from the EU on a trade deal with the United States reached July last year, but stalling since amidst European concerns of imbalance. A closed-door meeting followed by multiple documents signed on cooperation, Chinese support for neighbor Myanmar, as a former military chief pays his first trip to Beijing since taking civilian office in April. ASEAN marking 35 years of ties with Russia, a commemorative summit tomorrow chaired by Vladimir Putin in Kazan, with plans to further ties on connectivity, education and culture.

And also tonight, the climate crisis hitting the youngest the hardest. UNICEF warns that a billion children face multiple simultaneous threats. As from easing traffic to cutting emissions, the World City Summit explores how artificial intelligence could transform the cities of tomorrow. And in business, the Bank of Japan hikes its key policy rate to a 31-year high, aligning with other central banks as they focus on fighting inflation. Plus, the Reserve Bank of Australia stands pat on its benchmark rate as it weighs inflationary pressure against sluggish growth. The U.S. president, confident about an interim deal reached with Iran, announcing it will go to a second stage, which he believes will be easier. Donald Trump saying Tehran now has, quote, a rational leadership, as he maintains confidence

0: This deal will be signed in person Friday in Switzerland after an earlier electronic signing. Vice President J.D. Vance, a reported attendee, along with Iran's top negotiator, while Iran's Foreign Minister Abbas Araghchi says a new round of talks on a final deal will also take place on Friday, with representation from one of the mediators of this interim deal, Qatar. There's little detail of the deal itself. What is known is that the truce reached in April will be extended by another 60 days and will reopen the Strait of Hormuz. Mr. Trump says Iran will not acquire a nuclear weapon, which he says is a key demand for Washington. Tehran has consistently maintained its nuclear program is peaceful and has made no commitment on what it will do with its enriched uranium.
1: Iran will never have a nuclear weapon. And it says it loud and clear. They're not going to develop it. They're not going to buy it. They're not going to do anything with it. And if they do, they suffer unbelievable consequences.
0: While on the Iranian side, a key demand is an end to Israeli hostilities in Lebanon and full withdrawal. Israel's prime minister already making a pullout, saying that a pullout is not on the cards, with the IDF staying for as long as he says is necessary. I'm joined by Kate Fisher. She's covering this story for CNN from Washington, D.C., and Blake Sifton in Tel Aviv. Let's start with you, Kate. A lot of uncertainty, not the least about the reputed $300 billion in investment, which the U.S. says is not coming out of U.S. taxpayers' funds, and also on that nuclear program in Tehran. What has Washington said to clarify any of these in the last few hours?
2: Well, there hasn't been much clarification at all because we haven't even seen the text of this memorandum of understanding. We are told that we should get it. Donald Trump himself has said that he wants it released within the next few days, but it is hard to know exactly what the terms are when it hasn't yet been made public. There also appears to be some confusion over whether it's been signed yet. The suggestion has been signed digitally, remotely, and another that it will be signed in person in Switzerland later this week. So there remains a lot of confusion, specifically on those major points, like you just mentioned, the nuclear program, the whole reason that Donald Trump says this war began. There doesn't appear to be clarity on those details. Yes, there appears to be agreement that Iran is not going to pursue a nuclear weapon, which, as you mentioned, it has already always said was never its intention. But on the nitty-gritty detail of what happens to that enriched uranium that already exists in Iran, we don't yet know the detail on that. Also, the Strait of Hormuz, the understanding is that that will be reopened during the 60-day time period that this memorandum of understanding covers, that 60 days to allow for further negotiations between the sides on these more thorny issues. But there is still some concern over that, confusion over that, given the fact that the Iranians want to enforce some sort of toll system after the end of that 60 days. That's something that the US has said would not be happening. So there still remains a lot of uncertainty. And as I say, until we get the text, it is very hard to know exactly what's been agreed to.
0: Blake, where there is categorical certainty, that difference of reality, so Israel making it very clear, not just that it will not stop what it's doing in Lebanon, but it will stay put for as long as it's necessary. Iran saying this is crucial to any peace deal. The US saying, some are suggesting it's confident that some kind of agreement will be reached. Where are we on this very, very big difference?
3: Well, indeed, that difference is very large. This deal is very unpopular across the political spectrum here in Israel. Prime Minister Netanyahu has tried to distance himself from it. He's said in an address yesterday that this was a deal negotiated solely by President Trump. Of course, Israel was not a party to these negotiations. There are growing fears here that they've been increasingly sidelined by the United States. Yesterday, Prime Minister Netanyahu admitted that the Israeli government doesn't even know the details, the specific details of what is in this agreement. But many here are concerned that it will limit the freedom of movement, freedom of action of the Israeli military against Hezbollah in Lebanon. Of course, it's expected expected that this deal will bring a cease.

0: ceasefire in Lebanon. U.S. officials have suggested there won't be any kind of requirement for the Israeli military to pull out of Lebanon, however. And as you say, Prime Minister Netanyahu has vowed that the Israeli military will remain in Lebanon as long as necessary. Iranian Foreign Minister Abbas Araghchi today saying that both the continued presence of the Israeli military in southern Lebanon, as well as any future Israeli attacks, will be viewed as a violation of this interim agreement by Iran. Just today, we've seen reports of further Israeli attacks in southern Lebanon, this time a drone strike targeting a vehicle.
1: Kate, Mr. Trump making it clear as well where he stands on Israeli positions in Lebanon.
2: Yeah, he has just been speaking in France where he's attending the G7 meeting, and he made it clear that he was frustrated by Mr. Netanyahu's actions, saying, you know, he didn't like it that just 2 hours before this agreement was to be signed that Israel launched attacks on the Lebanese capital of Beirut. He's described these attacks as vicious and too much, and also said that Benjamin Netanyahu has to be more responsible. Too many people are being killed and he's not happy about it. And of course, this is going to be one of the major problems in trying to achieve peace between the US and Iran, is that the Iranians have long said that Israeli attacks on Lebanon are a no-go for them. They cannot agree to a peace deal while this is continuing. Donald Trump has made it clear publicly and privately. We've heard some reporting about what he said in private phone calls with Benjamin Netanyahu, using expletives at one point about how frustrated he is by this. And clearly this deal is not popular in Israel, and Benjamin Netanyahu is facing elections this year. So this could be a real issue when it comes to a lasting peace.
1: Blake, President Trump, nothing quite like suggesting an alternative to make it clear your unhappiness, saying, I suggested to Israel, let Syria take care of Hezbollah, as to be honest with you, I think they would do a better job.
0: That's right. He issued very strong criticism of Israel's behavior in Lebanon, going so far, as you say, as to suggest that perhaps the Syrian government could perhaps do a better job of tackling Hezbollah in Lebanon, in his words, without killing everyone. So far, there's been no reaction to this suggestion by Israeli authorities. They will surely bristle at this idea, as they'll bristle at the criticism of their prosecution of the war in Lebanon. Just to talk about the feasibility, perhaps, of what he suggested. I mean, there's no love lost between Hezbollah and the government in Syria. Hezbollah fought viciously for many years on behalf of Iran to keep the Assad government in power. And they fought many of the same people who now make up the current Syrian government. But Israel, of course, has also seized and occupied a buffer zone in Syria since the Assad government fell. And they carried out widespread airstrikes targeting every piece of Syrian military hardware they could find, from ships and jets to missile launchers and helicopters. So they're also seriously at odds with the government in Syria. So they surely would scoff at the idea that they would farm out what they view as a vital national security interest in the war in Lebanon to a country that they are very much at odds with.
1: Well, thanks. Kate Fisher covering the story for CNA from Washington, D.C., and Blake Sifton from Tel Aviv. And China confirming long-standing support remains solid for neighbour Myanmar. Chinese President Xi Jinping pledging support to safeguard Myanmar's sovereignty and territorial integrity. Leader Min Aung Hlaing paying a five-day state visit to China. Xi Jinping endorsing support for the new government under Min Aung Hlaing in coordinating development and security for his country and his people. This is the adding that both sides, though, must continue to crack down on areas such as telecom fraud, online gambling and drug trafficking. A close eye to Myanmar, part of Beijing's diplomacy with its neighbours. Let's take a look.
3: President先生长期对华友好，去年我们两次会面，就中缅关系的战略性、方向性问题 深入交流，我愿同你继续加强引领，更续鲍勃情谊，深化全面战略合作，推动中缅命运共同体建设取得更多成果。 为两国人民带来更多福祉，为地区和平与发展做出更多贡献。
1: The leader is also witnessing the signing of 18 memorandums of cooperation, the deals whose cover cross-border transportation in the greater Mekong sub-region, trade and natural disaster assistance. In Myanmar, both the military administration and the opposition are both stepping up efforts to secure international support. Our senior Myanmar and ASEAN correspondent Leong Wai-Kit with this report.
4: First, India. And now China. Two of Myanmar's biggest neighbors have stepped up engagement with leader Min Aung Hlaing on the global stage. But experts say these engagements are conditional and are largely driven by strategic interests.
5: What kind of leverage does India really possess? You know, they give military hardware, but India does not have very big, let's say, economic investments in Myanmar other than the Kalidan waterway, which is actually part of India's security influence. The Yunnan government is trying to persuade Chinese companies to return to Myanmar, but they are seeking assurances, you know, security assurances. India and China are not interested so much in the Myanmar people's welfare. They are looking very much at their national strategic interests.
4: Yet, such high-level engagements may enhance Myanmar's diplomatic standing and reduce its international isolation. Geopolitical experts say other countries and blocs like ASEAN will take these signals into account as they shape their approach towards NAPIDOR. But for now, ASEAN's position on Myanmar remains largely unchanged. Until NAPIDOR makes progress on the five-point consensus, including ending violence and beginning inclusive peace talks, Min Aung Hlaing is unlikely to regain full participation in ASEAN meetings. But that doesn't mean Myanmar has not made diplomatic inroads with some ASEAN members. Thailand has said it wants to help bridge the divide between ASEAN and NAPIDOR. Bangkok's reasoning is straightforward. It agrees with ASEAN that Myanmar needs to make progress. But as a country sharing a long border with Myanmar, Thailand has direct security and economic interests that require closer engagement with NAPIDOR. Other ASEAN states also appear to follow suit. Most recently, Lao Foreign Minister visited Myanmar and discussed plans for broader cooperation. This followed engagements by other regional diplomats, including Malaysia, Indonesia, and the Philippines. Taken together, analysts say these moves suggest Myanmar is gradually reopening diplomatic channels with parts of the Southeast Asia region. But one expert warns that it's also important for regional diplomats to engage other stakeholders in Myanmar, like the ethnic resistance organizations or EROs, and not just the Min Aung Hlaing administration.
5: Having leverage on NAPIDOR is not the same as having leverage on the whole of the country. We have to recognize the impact of the EROs. You know, we just can't, as I've said again and again, we just can't afford to just deal with NAPIDOR. So, think about ARAKAN. You can say that now, ARAKAN is semi-sovereign now. You know? So if you want to deal with the Bay of Bengal, if you want to deal with Bangladesh, and if you want to deal with the Rohingya refugees, you have to deal with the ARAKAN army.
4: ASEAN Special Envoy Teresa Lazaro has also been trying to balance these engagements with Myanmar. She met Min Aung Hlaing earlier this year and is planning to engage opposing factions next month. As the Min Aung Hlaing administration steps up its diplomatic outreach, its opponents, including the National Unity Government, or NUG, is also trying to keep pace. The opposition camp has recently formed the Steering Council for the Emergence of a Federal Democratic Union, or SEF, to strengthen coordination between the NUG and ethnic armed groups. The NUG's foreign minister had also traveled overseas to Canada and Thailand to promote its position and seek international support. But one crucial bridge remains missing, and that's the dialogue between the Min Aung Hlaing administration and the opposing groups, including the NUG and ethnic resistance organizations. ASEAN, meanwhile, continues its efforts to bring all sides to the table in the hope of finding a political solution to Myanmar's crisis. Leong Wai-Kit, CNA.
1: And still ahead on this bulletin, the Strait of Hormuz may be about to reopen, but the world's biggest operator of tankers wants more clarity on safety in the waterway. And the uncertainty certainly being felt all the way in Japan, where car repair shops cannot get enough paint to finish their jobs.

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8: South Korea's government now considers the country multicultural. But are newcomers truly accepted?
5: 그래서 굉장히 한국 사회에서 차별적인 부분이 분명히.
8: Insight Thursday on CNA.
11: In business, the Bank of Japan has raised interest rates to a 31-year high and signaled there could be more hikes yet to address inflation with a weak currency and a surge in energy costs. The deputy governor of the central bank says there is less risk of a sharp economic pullback and more risk of price rises. Shinichi Uchida says while he welcomes the planned signing of a US-Iran memorandum to reopen the Strait of Hormuz, he was uncertain on the resumption of oil shipments. Concerns as well about strains in the bond market, the BOJ saying that from April next year, it will stop reducing monthly JGB purchases, which analysts say could help ease volatility. The Nikkei 225 hitting a record 70,000 for the first time following the interest rate increase before paring back gains to end about a tenth of a percent higher. Our checking on the yen, now around 160 to the dollar. The BOJ clearly has inflation firmly in its sights. One analyst we spoke to says he believes the central bank is still underestimating risk from price rises.
12: I think the Bank of Japan is overly conservative in their estimation of inflation. Yes, you've got the consumer price index obviously going up and down with energy prices and food prices, but the reality of wages increasing, of asset prices increasing, of bottlenecks because of shortages of labor, construction material, energy everywhere. As a result of that, the inflation risk in Japan, in my personal opinion, is much higher than what the conservative diplomats at the Bank of Japan are suggesting.
11: Australia's central bank has held its benchmark interest rate steady as expected, but warned it will hike if needed. Governor Michelle Bullock warning the flow of commodities through the Strait of Hormuz could take time to return to what they were, even if the conflict should end. This means upside risks to inflation remain, along with downside risks to growth. The cash rate staying at 4.35%, with the Reserve Bank of Australia saying it will do whatever is necessary to bring inflation down. The RBA has already raised rates by 75 basis points since February. The Aussie dollar now trading at about 70 at the 70 cent mark against the greenback after the policy decision. My oil prices extending losses to around a three-month low as traders weigh prospects of resuming supply through the Strait of Hormuz. Brent hovering around $83 per barrel, is now at $80.36, while the WTI is below $80 per barrel at this point. Weakness in physical oil markets also adding downward pressure to prices. China's crude imports last month slumping to their lowest in 8 years, and liftings of Saudi Arabian oil expected to fall in July. However, with full details to emerge about any permanent truce on that war in Iran, overall price weakness is limited. The world's biggest tanker operator warns ships will not resume transit through the Strait of Hormuz until they are sure the US-Iran deal will hold. Mitsui O.S.K.'s chief executive told the Financial Times this will take at least a couple of weeks, if not a month. Jotaro Tamura says the agreement has to be made rail on the ground and at sea so ships are comfortable about going through the strait. The shipping giant is one of Japan's big three, with a fleet numbering more than 900 vessels, including bulk carriers, tankers and ferries. A Japanese car workshops feeling the ripple effects of the U.S.-Iran war as supply disruptions hit products such as motor oil, paint thinner and paint itself for cars. But even as a peace deal was announced, normalization of trade could take a good while yet.
2: 4 months, auto workshops in Japan have struggled to obtain products that normally move quietly through the supply chain. The shortage began after the war in the Middle East disrupted shipping routes, with Iran's shutdown of the Strait of Hormuz blocking almost a fifth of global oil flows. Now that has created bottlenecks for petroleum-derived products used by car repair shops like this one in suburban Tokyo. For Fuchu Car, the problem has narrowed to one of Japan's most popular vehicle colours, pearl white. More than a third of the roughly 160 vehicles the workshop handles each month use that shade. The finish requires white paint and a liquid gloss, both of which have become harder to secure. A single bottle is expected to last about 2 weeks. While other colors are still available, demand for pearl white is high and supplies remain uncertain. If the paint runs out, the workshop says it can complete repairs and return the vehicles before the final paint job. Customers could then return later for painting once supplies arrive. For smaller workshops, there is little room to cushion the shock. The strict storage rules make it difficult to keep large reserves of motor oil and other petroleum-derived materials. When supplies tighten, analysts say major paint makers are likely to prioritize automakers over repair shops. And that leaves businesses like Fuchu Car competing with limited stock, with little certainty over when the next delivery will come.
3: このように塗料が入ってこなくなるとか、シンナーが入ってこなくなるとかいうのは、やっぱり私も25年以上この車業界にいるんですけど、一度もなかったので、この先どういうふうに乗り越えていくのかっていうのは、ちょっとわからないですね。本当手探りでやっていくような形になると思います。
2: Japan's government says overall supply is holding up, with Prime Minister Sanae Takaichi saying authorities are boosting raw materials used in paints and thinners. A possible deal between the U.S. and Iran could bring an end to the war and open the Strait of Hormuz. But even if shipments resume, industry players say supply chains may take time to return to normal. Until then, each repair job may depend on whether the next small bottle of pearl finish arrives before the last one runs dry.
11: And still ahead on this bulletin, G7 leaders tackle global conflicts and economic fallout, with Ukraine and the Middle East at the heart of discussions.

0: Across Asia, the demand for power is rising fast, and the transition to clean energy is already underway.
1: Peran panas bumi di Indonesia dalam rangka pelaksanaan transisi energi itu sangat penting.
2: Developing offshore wind is really a no-brainer option for Taiwan.
0: But on the ground, the transition is far from simple.
3: 你盖了风电之后，它当水流也不同，鱼当然不会再来啊。
4: Grid stability is a major challenge in India nowadays.
0: As countries push forward, communities are weighing the costs to livelihoods, to environments, and to the future. Power to the People returns Saturday to Tuesday, 9 p.m. on CNA.
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7: Biodiversity is booming, which is inviting for some local foragers and farmers who embrace edible wildlife.
8: We're the largest organic banana grower in Singapore.
9: This is a gem.
10: Amazing. Yeah. So the mulberries are from the garden.
11: No, that's delicious.
12: Singapore is ramping up conservation efforts locally and across the region.
13: I really do love reptiles and finding out about them, so I really love my job.
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15: 目前还是一直要创新一些新的东西，我也不希望是人家把我看作是80岁的人。
0: There are those who dare to be different, who have made their mark in Singapore and beyond.
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0: On tonight's top stories, U.S. President Donald Trump expressing confidence about an interim deal with Iran, saying it will enter the second stage, which he believes will be easier, citing Tehran's now rational leadership. U.S. allies at the G7 summit looking to push Ukraine back to the top of the agenda after the interim deal to end the Iran conflict was announced. The war in the Middle East has been overshadowing the Ukraine war that's still ongoing after more than 4 years. China and Myanmar have reaffirmed ties during Min Aung Hlaing's first visit to Beijing since taking civilian office, where he has held talks with Chinese President Xi Jinping. Mr. Xi voicing support for Myanmar's government in advancing development and maintaining security for the country and its people. While the world's two major conflicts in Ukraine and the Middle East are dominating discussions at the G7 summit in France, U.S. President Donald Trump turning his attention now back to Ukraine. Welcome news for G7 leaders keen for progress to end Russia's war, now just almost 4.5 years in. In the Middle East, though, still a key focus. Leaders from Egypt, Qatar and the UAE joining talks on regional stability. France says some G7 members are ready to support maritime operations in the Strait of Hormuz in the coming days. France, of course, along with the UK, having proposed a naval coalition to secure passage after a deal on peace is reached. Ross Cullen tracking developments for us, for CNA, and he joins us live from Evian, where, of course, the G7 is being held. Ross, Ukraine and the Middle East, as we've mentioned, a key focus. What developments have you seen?
1: Yeah, that's right, Wei Su. We had a morning session lasting just over an hour where Ukraine was the key point of focus. That was the joint session, the G7 leaders and the Ukrainian president. And then Volodymyr Zelensky has this afternoon been holding one-on-one meetings with the different leaders, including the British Prime Minister Keir Starmer, talking about that new package of sanctions that the United Kingdom has announced. And Keir Starmer himself was saying that he's starting to sense what he described as a mood change or perhaps a momentum shift when it comes to Ukraine starting to retake small sections of territory that had previously been occupied by Russia. Volodymyr Zelensky also sat down with Donald Trump, the two men sitting for a meeting alongside their advisors. And Volodymyr Zelensky said it is always important to coordinate positions. Donald Trump saying that Russia must agree a peace accord. We do know that overall, Emmanuel Macron had wanted this day to be split, more or less that the morning should be focused on supporting Ukraine and trying to regain that initiative with supporting Ukrainian armed forces, increasing aid and also increasing and tightening sanctions on the Kremlin. And then this afternoon, the main focus was back on the Middle East with the different meetings involving the invited guests from the Middle East, including Egypt, Qatar and the UAE.
0: So, Ross, you mentioned the meetings that Volodymyr Zelensky has had individually with different leaders from the G7, an example of the types of very important sideline meetings and working sessions as well at the G7.
1: Yeah, that's right, Wei Su. You have the formal sessions where all the leaders meet together to address global challenges and the geopolitical crises. The key, some of the reasons that underscore why the G7 exists to try to deal with these international challenges. And then different leaders meet either accidentally or deliberately on the sidelines, taking a chance just to have these one-on-ones. Some of them are agreed in advance. We know that the Indian Prime Minister has been in France for a few days now. He's had a chance to have a separate pre-G7 meeting with Emmanuel Macron in the French southern city of Nice. Now he's here in the G7 summit location of Evian on the shores of Lake Geneva. And we know that he is meeting the US President Donald Trump. So that potentially could be a good way to try to ensure that India remains important for the United States. So much of the discussion over the past few weeks has been about the US-Iran peace deal and Pakistan's role as chief negotiator, as a go-between, taking messages between Tehran and Washington. So that could be an area that could potentially be tricky for Narendra Modi to navigate, especially with the tit-for-tat tariffs. We've seen the US government imposing a lot of import taxes on India. So they want to be able to conclude a trade deal, and he wants to try to be able to take that initiative back away from the US focus and the US support for and praise for Pakistan, hoping to also show and say just how important India is as well, and just how important that relationship is between Washington and Delhi. Waisu.
0: Thanks, Ross Cullen for CNA, covering, of course, the G7 summit in Avignon in France. Well, ASEAN leaders set together in the Russian city of Kazan tomorrow for a two-day summit with Russia, marking 35 years of ties. Russian President Vladimir Putin will host the summit, discussions likely to focus on strengthening cooperation in areas including trade and energy. Mr. Putin will also meet separately with some ASEAN leaders. ASEAN Chair of the Philippines confirming that President Ferdinand Marcos Jr. will attend and co-chair this summit. Mr. Marcos also is scheduled to hold a bilateral meeting with Mr. Putin. The Philippine government says the visit supports efforts to diversify partnerships while advancing economic interests and regional cooperation. Singapore Prime Minister Lawrence Wong will also be in attendance. His office says ASEAN and Russia will discuss ways to advance their strategic partnership and strengthen cooperation across several key areas. Malaysia will be represented by Prime Minister Anwar Ibrahim, while Brunei's Sultan Hassanal Bolkiah is also expected to attend this summit. Thailand's delegation will be

0: led by Prime Minister Anutin Chanwirakul, as Bangkok seeks to expand its cooperation in trade, investment, energy and other economic sectors. Cambodian Prime Minister Hun Manet will attend the summit and hold several bilateral meetings to strengthen ties and to promote cooperation. A Vietnamese Prime Minister Le Minh Hung already departing for Kazan, marking his first official visit to Russia. Laos will be led by Prime Minister Son Sait Sipan Don. Indonesia has yet to confirm its attendance, and Myanmar's participation is yet unclear. That summit in Kazan framed as a means to deepen cooperation and dialogue. But behind closed doors, it'll also likely feature ASEAN's ongoing concerns over the Ukraine war. CNA's Leong Wai Kit with this report.
1: The upcoming ASEAN-Russia summit will be closely watched for various reasons. One, which leaders are attending and which ones are absent. Two, the outcomes of the gathering. And three, how both sides will cooperate in future, especially since Russia still hasn't resolved its conflict with Ukraine. ASEAN Chair the Philippines has said while they'll discuss regional and international issues at the summit, there will not be any statement or declaration when it comes to Ukraine. ASEAN takes turns to be in charge of planning talks with dialogue partners. This year, Myanmar is the coordinator for Russia relations. Myanmar's ties with Russia have been on the rise since the 2021 coup. Leader Min Aung Hlaing has met Russia President Putin at least twice and has travelled to Russia multiple times since the coup. Yet, ASEAN has collectively blocked him from attending high-level meetings due to the Myanmar crisis. This means Moscow's strongest supporter within ASEAN isn't in Kazan for the summit. ASEAN-Russia ties have been tested since Moscow's 2022 Ukraine invasion. And while ASEAN can't interfere in another country's affairs, it didn't stay silent on that matter. Days after the invasion, the bloc issued a statement calling for peaceful resolution of the conflict. A month later, nearly all ASEAN members voted at the UN General Assembly to reprimand Russia for the invasion. Vietnam and Laos abstained. Separately, members like Singapore took a strong stance by slapping sanctions on Russia. In 2024, Ukraine President Volodymyr Zelensky came to Singapore, host country of the Shangri-La Dialogue. He used that platform to drum up support for Ukraine. Philippine President Ferdinand Marcos, who's the current ASEAN chair, was also a vocal critic of Russia over the invasion. But under Malaysia's chairmanship in 2025, Prime Minister Anwar Ibrahim, who had been advocating for ASEAN to diversify its partnerships, invited Russia's Putin to Malaysia. That eventually didn't materialize. Still, the bloc's presence in Russia will be warmly welcomed. Observers say Russia now needs ASEAN more than the other way around. And Russia can still bridge the diplomatic distance with ASEAN by offering practical solutions in certain sectors. For instance, energy cooperation, deals which ASEAN has been seeking since the Middle East conflict sparked a region-wide fuel crisis. Other areas of cooperation could include outer space and satellite applications, food security, science and technology, as well as tourism and education. The outcomes and implications of this summit remain to be seen. On the economic front, ASEAN may do more to beef up trade with Russia, which is currently the bloc's 10th largest trading partner. Diplomatically, ASEAN is likely keen to maintain close ties with Russia to find a strategic balance amid major power rivalry. And on a practical front, the bloc will almost certainly reinforce the need for a rules-based order and put forth ASEAN's interests, such as stressing the need for peace and ASEAN centrality while in Russia. Leong Wai Kit, CNA.
0: I'll still head on this bulletin. A generation facing a changing climate. UNICEF warns more children are now exposed to multiple threats, from extreme heat to floods and drought.

0: At Standard Chartered, we're here for those who never stand still, who want trusted expertise in the world's most dynamic markets. Now is your time.
1: The first thing in the morning as Asia wakes up to a new day. Get

0: to speed with major events shaping lives in the region and other parts of the world.
1: Putting things in perspective with eye-opening reports and expert analysis as a new era of global politics breeds power struggles and shifting alliances.
0: We get to the heart of the matter and take stock of the issues you're invested in with on-the-ground reports and wall-to-wall coverage. Viewing it all from a regional lens because we put Asia first.
2: He don't want to see anybody. 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
3: Shut Down, Saturday to Monday on CNA.
9: The European Parliament has backed the implementation of a tariff deal with the United States, paving the way for the EU to cut duties on many American imports. The vote marks the final political step needed to implement an agreement reached July last year. Under the deal, the EU will remove tariffs on many American industrial goods and expand access for US pharma products. The move comes out of a 4th July deadline set by Donald Trump, who had threatened higher tariffs on European vehicles if the agreement was not ratified. And William Denslow is tracking this story for CNA. He joins us live from Brussels. William, tell us about this vote that has passed the European Parliament.
10: Well, this vote really is seen as a long time coming. Of course, you rightly mentioned that July date last year when Ursula von der Leyen, the European Commission president, alongside the US President Donald Trump, shook hands in Turnberry, Scotland, to agree this framework trade agreement. As you mentioned, it would essentially wipe out tariffs on US goods coming over to Europe, would cap largely EU exports going the opposite direction at 15%. However, after that, there were that tumultuous period in transatlantic relations, especially after US threats to take over Greenland, threatening tariffs on several EU member states as a result of that spat. That triggered the European Parliament to put the brakes on ratifying this deal and calling for lawmakers, and there were calls from lawmakers, to increase more safeguards to this deal, essentially to provide Europe with greater protections. That is what has now been voted upon and agreed by the European Parliament. Things like a sunset clause, essentially meaning that by the end of 2029, this deal will expire. Also, more safeguards. Should the US threaten tariffs in the future, the EU will have more tools to essentially block this deal or increase some trade defence mechanisms for itself. This is all part of providing more protection, more balance as far as EU lawmakers are concerned. But overarchingly, and we've heard from Ursula von der Leyen echoing this point, they say this is about providing a degree of stability for businesses on both sides of the Atlantic. And of course, crucially, as you rightly say, this comes just days before that self-imposed deadline set by US President Donald Trump.
9: Oh, thanks. William Denslow covering this story for CNA for us from Brussels. A new UN report warns climate change is no longer a threat of the future. It's already shaping the lives of about 2.4 billion children. That's half the number worldwide. Despite contributing the least actively to the crisis, they are paying the highest price. UNICEF says more than 1 billion children are living with at least three overlapping climate hazards. Most common risks include drought, extreme heat above 35 degrees Celsius, and prolonged heat waves. And exposure is becoming the norm. Almost every child globally is now exposed to at least one extreme weather event. That burden is not shared equally. Countries with more children account for the highest number affected. In Nigeria, around 74 million children are exposed. Pakistan has 34 million. India has 32 million. But proportionally, the crisis is most severe in parts of sub-Saharan Africa. The report warns that climate risks are not occurring in isolation. Children are facing multiple shocks at the same time. A drought can be followed by extreme heat. Food shortages can be compounded by disease outbreaks. Floods can make it harder for communities to recover. Last year alone, climate-related disasters disrupted the education of 242 million children. No country either is truly spared. The report identifies Southeast Asia's Myanmar and Cambodia as amongst the most vulnerable globally. But wealthier countries are not shielded. Across Europe, exposure to extreme weather is rising, with climate scientists calling this the new normal. UNICEF's warning is clear. For a growing number of children, climate change is no longer a single disaster. It's a cascade of overlapping risks, threatening health, education and their future. The World City Summit in Singapore putting the spotlight on how artificial intelligence is shaping the cities of tomorrow, from enhancing livelihoods to reducing emissions and optimizing energy use. CNA's Rani Samtani tells us more.
11: Can AI make our cities smarter and better places to live and work?
12: We believe that AI will bring so much benefit in transportation system.
13: You know, with AI and with these smart tools, it really helps us to see what are the different possibilities and how much can we enhance or push the boundaries in terms of building.
11: Cities around the world are already generating enormous amounts of data. Urban designers and city planning experts are optimistic that we could transform this information to improve transport networks, reduce emissions, and even develop more affordable housing strategies.
14: You can build AI-powered models, digital twins, etc., that enable a lot more confidence in being able to justify certain decision-making. So I think in that sense, the potential is huge.
11: Policymakers are leveraging AI to develop what's being called cognitive cities, combining artificial intelligence with big data collected from smart cities. We could predict and optimize urban services from traffic flow, air and noise pollution, to waste management and public security.
15: The whole idea of cognitive city is looking at all the smart cities of last decades and really finding how can we bring and make solutions that makes us more happy, gives us back our time, and really elevate our human experience.
11: But of course, AI alone cannot solve all our problems.
14: The more that we depend on AI, the bigger the risks in terms of data trust, data privacy, the risks of models hallucinating and actually leading to unthought of impacts. Right? AI is not going to make a poorly planned city better planned just by incorporating AI within the processes. Right? So you need to have core foundational principles in place first in order for the AI to elevate those to a higher level. Obviously in Singapore we're very lucky that we're an extremely well-planned city. And so the potential for AI to yield really big benefits is much higher. But you look at any other city, especially in Southeast Asia, and the question of, well, how beneficial can our AI be to urban planning is very open-ended and arguably quite negligible.
11: Stephen Ritz of Green Bronx Machine says humans need to remain in the loop when it comes to creating forward-looking, equitable living spaces.
16: I understand that AI is here and it's not going anywhere, but that doesn't mean it has to be our best buddy. It means we should use it to manage ourselves and positive outcomes to grow something greater. So the fact that we can use technology and get young people inspired about productivity, about helping people, about building, about creating, and feeding people nourishing minds in a manner that is equitable, transformative, inclusive and end poverty is really what it's all about.
11: Many people believe AI is a powerful tool that can be used for good. But the clear message from experts and policymakers here at the World City Summit is that the success of urban areas in the future will not be measured by how much technology is deployed, but by how efficiently that technology is used to improve livelihoods. Rani Samtani, CNA, Singapore.
9: From AI to affordability, the pursuit of growth and investment, rising housing and living costs combining to put pressure on those who live in cities. In London, concerns rising over whether the city can still attract the best and the most talented. My colleague Grace Shin spoke with the mayor of London, Sadiq Khan, at the World City Summit. He says tackling affordability will be key to keeping the city competitive.
17: Great cities have young people move into them. We need to make sure they can afford to live in that city. We need to minimise the time between where they live and where they work, where they play, where they do leisure, where they study. And one of the things that we're trying to do is to address successive decades of a lack of enough supply of genuinely affordable homes. And we're fixing the housing crisis, but also recognising that all great cities have this challenge, which is people wanting to move there, how we make sure our cities are attractive. Green, fair, safe, prosperous.
9: CNA remains Singapore's most trusted news brand, according to the latest Reuters Institute study. Close to 4 in 5 people surveyed say they trust the brand. The news organisation led the rankings for 6 consecutive years from 2019 to 2024. In terms of brand trust, Mediacorp also secured 4 of the top 5 spots in Singapore. Overall trust in news here rose 1 point to just under 50%, 9 points above the global average. CNA is also the most used online news source. Close to 1/2 of respondents said they use it. WhatsApp and Facebook remain the top social media platforms for news, recording the biggest gains from the year before. But traditional platforms continue to lose ground, with print and TV news usage still declining. That's Asia Tonight. Headlines at cna.asia, plus on Facebook and YouTube. And for our Singapore audience, stay on for highlights from the FIFA World Cup matches. Good night.

0: See Australia from the eyes of a local, where local insights turn into lasting memories. Tour Australia differently.
1: Their Coming Home is a deeply human story of men who set out to search for opportunity far away from home, only then to be held hostage.
2: It took us more than a year just to gain access into all those restricted nuclear power plant sites. And we filmed across 10 different countries within 4 months. We wanted to tell such an important global topic like nuclear energy in a more accessible and relatable manner. We wanted to show everyone how this technology could eventually impact everyday lives, especially amidst the urgent need for a cleaner and more sustainable future. That's essentially what inspires us to tell stories that matter.
1: This story is a great example of what we do at CNA Correspondent, shining a light on underreported stories beyond the headlines and breaking news by putting a deeply human perspective on it. What makes this award so meaningful is that it recognizes our commitment to impactful on-the-ground storytelling when everyone else has already moved on to the next story. This award recognizes the power of storytelling that is global in scope.

0: 충당이 안 되는 시점이 됐고.
1: South Korea's government now considers the country multicultural. But are newcomers truly accepted?
2: 그래서 굉장히 한국 사회에서 차별적인 부분이 분명히.
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7: 私が証言するのは最後の人ではないかと兵器とかまた機械を作るとかいうことだと思っていたのが、ただ結局最近の培養試験的に培養させられとったのベスト菌なんていうのはね治すとあれが感染したら必ず死んでしまうひどいことがあったもんだから。
8: Watch Inside Unit 731 on demand at cna.asia.

This is a man-made reservoir located high on the Khao Yai Thiang Ridge. Water is stored here in large volumes. But for the people who live below, it remains out of reach. Water in this remote mountain village has always been scarce. But as energy needs around the neighboring towns grew, things started to change. As part of a power project, a hydropower dam was built high on the ridge of the mountain. For the first time, there was water near the village. Lots of it. But the water was not theirs to use.

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1: Tonight, Singapore to invest close to $100 million on R&D for water technologies in the face of climate change. Plus, cases on the rise as Singapore enters the traditional peak dengue season. 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
12: Plot of land which the region of Johor currently owns.
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15: He don't want to see anybody. 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

0: 2023, he has locked himself up.
1: What made them withdraw from the world? 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

0: Do you know there's a river in here?
1: No other country can let you see the bottom of a river.
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2: First time, right?
3: Clean water.
2: Yes.
0: Our rivers were once open waterways used for hard work and tough living.
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0: 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Now, the rivers are hard to find.
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9: Tonight, Singapore to invest close to $100 million on R&D for water technologies in the face of climate change. Plus, cases on the rise as Singapore enters the traditional peak dengue season. 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
10: Saturday on Japan Hour. Our first female cyclist arrives on Amami Island. 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Perhaps that's why today the islanders treat everyone with kindness. Japan Hour, Saturday on CNA.
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16: Hey!

0: This is Singapore Tonight.
1: Good evening, I'm Angela Lim, and tonight's top stories. Singapore will invest close to $100 million in water innovation, including a new facility to advance used water treatment. And another $115 million will go towards research to shape its built environment from climate resilience to better use of land and underground space. And dengue cases hit 119 last week amid peak season, as NEA urges vigilance over high-risk clusters. Plus, a call for Asia to continue investing in climate-resilient infrastructure to strengthen economic competitiveness.

0: Singapore will invest close to $100 million in the research and development of municipal and industrial water technologies, as well as a new used water treatment research facility. Announcing the funding, Deputy Prime Minister Gan Kim Yong said that in a world facing climate change and growing uncertainty, water is a matter of resilience.
1: Our aim is not only to meet Singapore's own needs. We also want to develop solutions that can be applied in cities and industries around the world. If we can help industrial users reduce, reuse, and recycle water more efficiently, this will support both economic growth and environmental sustainability.
0: Mr. Gan was speaking at the opening of the Singapore International Water Week. The three-day event brings together 2,000 attendees, including global leaders, to tackle pressing water challenges. Of the fresh funds under the Research, Innovation and Enterprise 2030 program, $85 million will go towards municipal water solutions. This includes water treatment and desalination. Another $12 million will support research into industrial water solutions for the wafer fabrication and data center sectors.
1: This initial funding will focus on two priority sectors that are critical to Singapore's economy, among the most water-intensive, water wafer fabrication and data centers. For wafer fabrication, the goal is to develop cost-effective treatment and recycling solutions. For data centers, we aim to enhance water efficiency without compromising energy efficiency. To do this, we will bring together trade associations, the Singapore Water Association, and research and development centers to develop, deploy, and validate practical solutions.
0: Some firms in these sectors have already put in place solutions to reduce their water footprint. Rachel Ting takes a look at some of the water-saving tech they're using.
2: Producing semiconductors or wafers is a thirsty business. For example, this 12-inch wafer right here requires up to 8 metric tons of raw water. Now, it involves 1,000 different steps, and some of these steps require ultra-pure water to ensure that even the tiniest of impurities don't get through. And here at this facility, new water is being treated into ultra-pure water, and after that, it's being recycled and reused all over again.
3: Around 10,000 cubic meters of new water goes through UMC's

0: wafer fab facility every day. By keeping wastewater streams separate, its water recovery rate is close to 70%. Per year, it recovers 3.9 million cubic meters of water. That's the same as over 1,500 Olympic-sized swimming pools.
1: We almost have 20 channels of wastewater pipeline. And every pipeline, actually, we use different kind of water treatment systems. So we actually can come out different kind of grade of water, and we are going to use it. I mean, we reuse it to different operations. Some of them can go to process step. Some of them can go to auxiliary operations, such as cooling tower.
0: Data centers, which power everything from streaming to AI, also rely on large amounts of water to keep their servers cool. Rather than cooling an entire room with air conditioning, this facility channels chilled water directly to its processors. CPUs generate significant amounts of heat, making targeted cooling more efficient. The firm says this keeps water usage below industry norms. Moving forward, it's looking into smart sensors and AI-driven analytics, which it says could reduce water consumption by up to 30%.
2: We deploy smart sensors within the data centers, taking data from servers, racks, and as well as the cooling systems, and put it in a data lake, we call it, and thereafter we do a predictive analysis using AI. With this predictive analysis, we are then able to see where load is high or where load is low based on the day or night. Then we're able to inject water based on the demand.
0: The firm also wants to explore tapping on weather data from local weather stations to fine-tune the amount of chilled water that's needed for cooling in real time.
3: And as Tengah Estate grows, a newly completed service reservoir will supply treated water to households and businesses in the area. The $120 million facility is the first of its kind to be constructed using a method that reduces the risk of water leakage. National Water Agency, PUB, says service reservoirs help maintain a stable water supply. Eugene Chow reports.
4: Sitting at the highest point in Tengah is a newly completed facility that will provide treated drinking water to the town's growing residential and industrial developments. This includes around 42,000 households when completed. It can hold the equivalent of about 22 Olympic-sized swimming pools of water. Announcing its completion at the Singapore International Water Week, Deputy Prime Minister Gan Kim Yong says planning for the reservoir started 10 years ago.
5: This is what long-term planning and investment means in practice. It is not only about expanding capacity, it is about building resilience ahead of demand, integrating water planning with urban and economic planning, and ensuring that future generations inherit systems that are robust and reliable.
4: The service reservoir consists of two man-made tanks, each about five stories tall, that hold treated water. Built on high ground, water from the service reservoir is supplied to homes and businesses in the area via gravity. This means there's less pumping and lower operating costs. The facility is operated remotely through a centralized system that allows real-time monitoring and control of key functions.
6: Fish are used to help keep tabs on water quality here. About 20 tiger barbs live in a small tank and are replaced every month. Video analytics is used to track if the fish become sluggish or die, and that could indicate that something's wrong with the water. This biological method is used in tandem with other systems that track things like pH and chlorine levels.
4: PUB says it implemented measures during construction to minimize impact on the surrounding forest habitat, including wildlife shepherding and checks for nesting areas. Tengah Service Reservoir will begin operations later this year.
3: Sustainability and the Environment Minister Grace Fu says Singapore will need to find less resource-intensive ways to generate water. Ms. Fu made this call at a plenary session held during Singapore International Water Week.
7: It's really about innovating, having technology, working closely with companies. We are not satisfied with just getting what's available. We want to invest with best technology available. So for every new water plant, water infrastructure that we put in place, we want to aim for improvement.
3: Ms. Fu also discussed with her counterparts how governments can strengthen water security. She also highlighted the dilemma in making long-term plans, which could limit the country's options in the future.
7: We have to be very, very long-term in our approach, but at the same time, very agile in our planning operations, so that it allows new information, new projections to be included in our projection. So this interplay between long-term projection and short-term readiness is a very important consideration.
3: In other news, $115 million is going into a research and innovation program to transform Singapore's built environment. The research will look into how Singapore can optimize its land, sea, and underground spaces while adapting to climate change. The funding will also go towards advancing nature-based solutions to improve overall livability. Speaking at the World Cities Summit, Second National Development Minister Indrani Raja says, cities are changing how they approach urban challenges. These include the will and desire to scale solutions in a societal approach as opposed to a government-led one. She adds that such shifts were possible through partnerships with citizens, firms and countries, which will become essential as cities become denser to achieve livable and sustainable cities.
8: These priorities reflect our commitment to build the tools and knowledge to manage density without compromising livability. We invite international partners to work alongside our local researchers and companies and tap on this funding program together.
3: Singapore and the Colombian city of Cali are collaborating on nature-based solutions for urban development. The five-year partnership aims to help both cities become more livable, resilient and sustainable. Singapore will share its experience in integrating nature into a highly urbanized environment. Cali, one of the world's most biodiverse regions, will share its expertise in using biodiversity to drive development and improve the quality of life.
9: This partnership began in 2024 when NParks and Cali officials connected through a meeting on biodiversity initiatives. And both sides have since expressed an interest in learning from each other's conservation experiences. If any other cities are ready and happy to work with us, we'll be very much happy to learn from you as well.
3: The city of Singapore in the future will not just be built taller and deeper, it will also be planned with smarter data. As geospatial technology advances, efforts are growing to train more people who can turn data into better planning decisions. Natalie Ong with more.
10: What do mapping heat hotspots, planning neighbourhood amenities and managing spaces deep underground have in common? They all rely on geospatial intelligence, which is becoming a key tool in planning the city of tomorrow. It helps planners see the city in layers, revealing patterns that are not always visible on the ground. One area where this is taking shape is transport. Electric vehicle charging points like this one are becoming an increasingly common feature in our neighbourhoods as Singapore moves closer to its target of deploying 60,000 EV charging points by 2030. Deciding where to place them so that it meets the needs of residents is becoming a key part of city planning. That's why A-STAR has developed a simulation model to support long-term planning of electric vehicle charging infrastructure. The goal? To help agencies make more informed decisions.
11: Simulating Juchat, we simulate the whole island, of course, and we see where all the vehicles go and where they plug in to get their energy. So you can see here the buildings that are in red are ones that have car parks that are being fully used at this point in the simulation. And so what we're doing is looking at where that charging demand is going to happen for all different kinds of vehicles so that agencies can use that to plan the infrastructure that we'll need.
10: The simulation could also help planners rethink how future neighbourhoods are designed by helping them anticipate energy demand even before residents move in. As such tools become more advanced, there is also a growing demand for people who can make sense of the data behind them. The National University of Singapore is launching a new geospatial intelligence major this August, bringing together geography and computing. The program hopes to attract 30 students, with plans to double that number over the next 4 years.
12: The applications, especially for Singapore, is about sustainable city or livable city. So it could be application related to to accessibility in 15 minutes, what kind of service you can access. The service could be just getting a bottle of milk, or it could be access to clinics or access to park that would basically satisfy the everyday needs. You can pretty much develop the model of the building, but you can also do the same thing for underground pipe and also looking at underground spaces. So these kind of things that geospatial intelligence can help.
10: He says employer demand is also growing for skills combining geographical knowledge with data. As Singapore continues to build taller and deeper, the people behind these plans could help shape the future city to ensure it becomes a more livable one.
3: And still to come, weekly cases soaring to its highest this year as Singapore enters peak dengue season. And Asia doubles down on infrastructure that stands the test of a changing climate. The details when we come back.

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3: Now is your time.
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12: 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That is changing.
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12: South Korea's government now considers the country multicultural. But are newcomers truly accepted?
9: 그래서 굉장히 한국 사회에서 차별적인 부분이 분명히.
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23: Welcome back. Second Minister for Finance and National Development Indrani Raja says Asia must continue investing in climate-resilient infrastructure. Such moves will strengthen economic competitiveness. Speaking at a regional industry forum, she adds that public-private collaboration must deepen to move projects from ambition to delivery.
24: With growing infrastructure needs and project complexity, many governments face increasingly fiscal and capacity constraints. The scale and technical sophistication of 21st century infrastructure, from high-speed rail to smart city integration, has evolved beyond the capacity of any one single state development agency. More than ever, strong ecosystem partnerships will be needed to address these constraints.
23: Five agreements were signed to advance collaboration and improve capacity building across Asia. One such partnership includes a collaboration between Singapore and Vietnam for managing urban railway systems. And Singapore is positioning for a larger role in the global iron ore and steel trade. Speaking at the Singapore International Ferrous Week, Minister of State Alvin Tan said while the industry is projected to face weaker growth ahead, Asia will still continue to drive long-term demand. He said Singapore's strong shipping links, trade financing ecosystem, and AI investments can help companies navigate volatility. Now, these can support the industry's next phase of growth.
25: Singapore is fully supporting this technological leap. Under our National AI Strategy 2.0, we are investing heavily in computing power, talent development, and industrial adoption. To spur that, we need to have a strong pipeline of talent. And in fact, we have already established 50 over AI centers of excellence with our industry partners.
23: A newly formed Singapore New Energy Metals and Materials Forum is expected to further strengthen Singapore's position as a hub. The country is currently home to more than 60 major companies across the value chain. In other news, construction firms are having to implement heat stress measures more frequently, with El Niño bringing in warmer and drier conditions. The weather cycle is expected to develop in the next 2 months, even though there has not been widespread disruption to workplaces yet. The Singapore Contractors Association Limited says firms need to better plan their work schedules amid stricter adherence to heat stress advisories. Measures such as mandatory rest breaks, staggered shifts, and moving work to cooler parts of the day have become more common in construction workplaces. The association says these precautions could add operational challenges and potentially affect the pace of work on some projects. And it's not just the construction sector feeling the effects of the El Niño weather. One clinic says it has seen up to a 15% increase in heat-related cases, with patients suffering from symptoms such as body aches, muscle cramps, and headaches. Seniors and those with underlying medical conditions are the most affected groups.
0: Our weather fluctuations are getting higher. We do have higher max temperature, lower, and then a lower bottom as well. So there's much more fluctuations. And of course, then that also affects our body's ability to handle it as well. We do have quite high humidity here. So that combined together with the high temperature becomes harder for our sweat to evaporate. And then we also find it difficult to temperature regulate that well.
23: Global oil prices have extended losses to around a three-month low as traders weigh prospects of resuming supply through the Strait of Hormuz. The Brent now hovering around $80 per barrel, while WTI is closer to $77 per barrel. In Singapore, though, prices at the pump mostly held steady. Now, the average diesel price stands at $4.30 per litre. Only Shell cut prices by 10 cents. Average prices of 95-octane petrol still stands at around $3.45 per litre, unchanged since last Thursday. And for more analysis, we're now joined by Ole Hansen, who is the head of commodity strategy at Saxo. Ole, good to have you with us. Now, as we saw earlier, the Brent prices are having an immediate reaction after that US-Iran framework deal. Is this move mainly relief over the Strait of Hormuz, or were oil prices already vulnerable to a pullback?
1: Well, good evening, Angela, and greetings from Copenhagen. The market is right now responding to obviously the hope that we will get a full reopening later this week. And with that, we could see a small tsunami of oil being released from tankers and ships already stuck in the Persian Gulf, ready to leave the Gulf. And that's why the short-term impact is one of lower prices, simply because we are going to see quite a significant amount of new barrels coming to the market. But it's also critical just to realize that this is a fragile peace solution. We're still trading above pre-war levels, and I think we should probably not expect much lower prices at this point in time.
23: You mentioned the fragile peace solution, but it's still also very unclear how the US-Iran deal will work out. How do you expect this will impact oil prices in the short to medium term?
1: Well, as I said, in the short term,

0: Weakness, because we're going to see a lot of oil coming into the market. But then comes the hard work after that, because from the before the ships can return to the Gulf from Japan, from Singapore, wherever it's, or China, where it has offloaded its cargo, there will be quite a bit of a delay. And then only later on in 3 months' time, we will start to see production being close to fully restored. So it is a slow process, which the market potentially may just take a little bit too much at face value, that it's all going to be flowing from day one. So I think we have to be a little bit cautious. So, but in the short term, prices will soften, especially we've seen obviously products, gasoline, diesel, jet fuel have all been in tight supply. These supplies will ease, and that hopefully should also lead to some lower prices at the pump in the near term.
1: So what would all of this mean then for energy importing economies like Singapore?
0: Well, it means first of all that we can hopefully put the I would say the inflation genie back in the bottle, that the worries that we had about inflation and potential and its potential negative impact on growth can now be somewhat reduced. We got an FOMC meeting tomorrow, and it's going to be interesting to see what the kind of signal they sent, because the market has gone from expecting rate cuts to rate hikes in the US, and that obviously would have an impact on the wider global economy. So I think for now, for economies like Singapore, for Europe as well, it's a sigh of relief that we are hopefully past the worst in this crisis.
1: Now, fuel prices have fallen by a few cents in Singapore. How quickly do you think falling oil prices will translate at the pump here, if at all?
0: We will see lower prices as the product and product storage level starts to improve, as we start to receive shipments from of increased shipments of diesel, gasoline, and jet fuel. At that point, we will also see refinery margins start to come down, and then at that point we could see lower prices. But it's a slow process, I think, Angela. We could potentially see this staggered over the coming weeks. But there are hopes that we will see lower prices, not only because oil prices are lower, but also because refinery margins eventually will start to come down, because there's going to be more supply of the products that we need.
1: Ollie, really appreciate your insights. That was Ollie Hansen from Saxo Bank. In other news, a total of 119 dengue cases were reported in the week ending 13th June. This is the highest weekly total so far this year, rising up by 39 cases from the week before. Authorities are urging the public to be vigilant and eradicate mosquito breeding sources as Singapore enters the traditional peak dengue season from May to October. As of yesterday, there are 12 active dengue clusters, with 4 classified as high risk. Seen here in the red, these areas have 10 or more cases being reported. The cluster in the Countryside Road and Lentor Avenue area saw the most number of cases, with 34. Some residents have noticed more mosquitoes in their residences and more bites on them.
2: Residents here have told me that they are worried about the dengue cases. Some of them have said that their family members have fallen ill. They've also told me that the National Environment Agency has been stepping up checks. They've done thermal fogging in the morning and also been checking homes for stagnant water.
1: The Member of Parliament for the area says his team will step up their ground engagement efforts so that there is regular feedback between them and the residents. That's on top of existing methods to control the mosquito population.
3: I think dengue control is not about fogging or inspections. I think these are very, very important tools. They are necessary but insufficient. The most important effective defense is an informed and vigilant community, a community of volunteers. So if every household spends a few minutes each week looking around the house, eliminating stagnant water, we can significantly reduce the risk of transmission and better protect our families and our neighbors.
1: And still to come, President Trump expressing confidence about an interim deal with Iran, saying it will enter the second stage. Plus, a closed-door meeting followed by multiple documents signed on cooperation in Chinese support for neighbour Myanmar. Details in a moment.
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0: 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Get up to speed with major events shaping lives in the region and other parts of the world.
1: Putting things in perspective with eye-opening reports and expert analysis as a new era of global politics breeds power struggles and shifting alliances.
0: We get to the heart of the matter and take stock of the issues you're invested in with on-the-ground reports and wall-to-wall coverage. But viewing it all from a regional lens because we put Asia first.
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3: 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We're heading to the bars that are giving low to no alcoholic drinks the respect it deserves.
4: Punggol, not a driverless city, yet. It might look like an ordinary taxi, but it's one small part of how Singapore is trying to build an autonomous future.
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0: Welcome back. Time for some world news. The US president, confident about an interim deal reached with Iran, announcing it will go to a second stage, which he believes will be easier. Donald Trump saying Tehran now has a rational leadership as he maintains confidence it will be signed in person on Friday in Switzerland after an earlier electronic signing. But there's still little detail of the interim deal. What is known is that the deal extends the truce reached in April by another 60 days and reopens the Strait of Hormuz. Mr. Trump says Iran will not acquire a nuclear weapon, which he has repeated is a key demand for Washington. Tehran has consistently maintained its nuclear program is peaceful and made no commitment on what it will do with its enriched uranium.
5: Iran will never have a nuclear weapon. And it says it loud and clear. They're not going to develop it. They're not going to buy it. They're not going to do anything with it. And if they do, they suffer unbelievable consequences.
0: While on the Iranian side, a key demand is an end to Israeli hostilities in Lebanon and withdrawal. Israel's prime minister already making clear a pullout is not on the cards, with the IDF staying for as long as necessary. And Kate Fisher has more on what Washington has said so far.
6: There hasn't been much clarification at all because we haven't even seen the text of this memorandum of understanding. We are told that we should get it. Donald Trump himself has said that he wants it released within the next few days, but it is hard to know exactly what the terms are when it hasn't yet been made public. There also appears to be some confusion over whether it's been signed yet. Suggestion it's been signed digitally, remotely, and another that it will be signed in person in Switzerland later this week. So there remains a lot of confusion, specifically on those major points, the nuclear program, the whole reason that Donald Trump says this war began. There doesn't appear to be clarity on those details. Yes, there appears to be agreement that Iran is not going to pursue a nuclear weapon, which, as you mentioned, it has already always said was never its intention. But on the nitty-gritty detail of what happens to that enriched uranium that already exists in Iran, we don't yet know the detail on that. Also, the Strait of Hormuz, the understanding is that that will be reopened during the 60-day time period that this memorandum of understanding covers, that 60 days to allow for further negotiations between the sides on these more thorny issues. But there is still some concern over that, confusion over that, given the fact that the Iranians want to enforce some sort of toll system after the end of that 60 days.
0: And CNA correspondent Blake Sifton takes a closer look at just how far apart the two sides are on this issue.
7: This deal is very unpopular across the political spectrum here in Israel. Prime Minister Netanyahu has tried to distance himself from it. He's said in an address yesterday that this was a deal negotiated solely by President Trump. Of course, Israel was not a party to these negotiations. There are growing fears here that they've been increasingly sidelined by the United States. Yesterday, Prime Minister Netanyahu admitted that the Israeli government doesn't even know the details, the specific details of what is in this agreement. But many here are concerned that it will limit the freedom of movement, freedom of action of the Israeli military against Hezbollah in Lebanon. Of course, it's expected that this deal will bring a ceasefire in Lebanon. U.S. officials have suggested there won't be any kind of requirement for the Israeli military to pull out of Lebanon, however. And as you say, Prime Minister Netanyahu has vowed that the Israeli military will remain in Lebanon as long as necessary. Iranian Foreign Minister Abbas Araghchi today saying that both the continued presence of the Israeli military in southern Lebanon, as well as any future Israeli attacks, will be viewed as a violation of this interim agreement by Iran. Just today, we've seen reports of further Israeli attacks in southern Lebanon, this time a drone strike targeting a vehicle.
0: In other news, China confirming long-standing support remains solid for neighbor Myanmar. Chinese President Xi Jinping pledging support to safeguarding Myanmar's sovereignty and territorial integrity as leader Min Aung Hlaing pays a five-day state visit to China. Mr. Xi endorsed support for Myanmar's new government in coordinating development and security for the country and its people. He added that both sides must continue to crack down on areas such as telecom fraud, online gambling, and drug trafficking. Close ties with Myanmar, part of Beijing's diplomacy with neighboring countries.
8: 总统先生长期对华友好，去年我们两次会面，就中缅关系的战略性、方向性问题深入交流。我愿同你继续加强引领，更续鲍勃情谊，深化全面战略合作，推动中缅命运共同体建设取得更多成果。
0: The leaders also witnessed the signing of 18 memorandums of cooperation. The deals cover cross-border transportation in the greater Mekong sub-region, trade and natural disaster assistance. And as Myanmar expands its diplomatic outreach with China, India and other parts of ASEAN, both the military administration and the opposition are stepping up efforts to secure international support. Our senior Myanmar and ASEAN correspondent Leong Wai Kit examines these diplomatic engagements and what they could mean for the region.
9: First, India, and now China. Two of Myanmar's biggest neighbors have stepped up engagement with leader Min Aung Hlaing on the global stage. But experts say these engagements are conditional and are largely driven by strategic interests.
10: What kind of leverage does India really possess, you know? They give military hardware, but India does not have very big, let's say, economic investments in Myanmar, other than the Kalidan waterway, which is actually part of India's security influence. The Yunnan government is trying to persuade Chinese companies to return to Myanmar, but they are seeking assurances. No, security assurances. India and China are not interested so much in the Myanmar people's welfare. They are looking very much at their national strategic interests.
9: Yet, such high-level engagements may enhance Myanmar's diplomatic standing and reduce its international isolation. Geopolitical experts say other countries and blocs like ASEAN will take these signals into account as they shape their approach towards NAPIDOR. But for now, ASEAN's position on Myanmar remains largely unchanged. Until NAPIDOR makes progress on the five-point consensus, including ending violence and beginning inclusive peace talks, Min Aung Hlaing is unlikely to regain full participation in ASEAN meetings. But that doesn't mean Myanmar has not made diplomatic inroads with some ASEAN members. Thailand has said it wants to help bridge the divide between ASEAN and NAPIDOR. Bangkok's reasoning is straightforward. It agrees with ASEAN that Myanmar needs to make progress. But as a country sharing a long border with Myanmar, Thailand has direct security and economic interests that require closer engagement with NAPIDOR. Other ASEAN states also appear to follow suit. Most recently, Lao Foreign Minister visited Myanmar and discussed plans for broader cooperation. This followed engagements by other regional diplomats, including Malaysia, Indonesia, and the Philippines. Taken together, analysts say these moves suggest Myanmar is gradually reopening diplomatic channels with parts of the Southeast Asia region. But one expert warns that it's also important for regional diplomats to engage other stakeholders in Myanmar, like the ethnic resistance organizations or EROs, and not just the Minaw-like administration.
10: Having leverage on Naypyidaw is not the same as having leverage on the whole of the country. We have to recognize the impact of the EROs. You know, we just can't, as I've said again and again, we just can't afford to just deal with Naypyidaw. So, think about Arakan. You can say that, you know, Arakan is semi-sovereign now. You know? So if you want to deal with the Bay of Bengal, if you want to deal with Bangladesh, and if you want to deal with the Rohingya refugees, you have to deal with the Arakan army.
9: ASEAN Special Envoy Teresa Lazaro has also been trying to balance these engagements with Myanmar. She met Myanmar Line earlier this year and is planning to engage opposing factions next month. As the Myanmar Line administration steps up its diplomatic outreach, its opponents, including the National Unity Government, or NUG, is also trying to keep pace. The opposition camp has recently formed the Steering Council for the Emergence of a Federal Democratic Union, or SEF, to strengthen coordination between the NUG and ethnic armed groups. The NUG's foreign minister had also travelled overseas to Canada and Thailand to promote its position and seek international support. But one crucial bridge remains missing, and that's the dialogue between the Minaw-like administration and the opposing groups, including the NUG and ethnic resistance organizations. ASEAN, meanwhile, continues its efforts to bring all sides to the table in the hope of finding a political solution to Myanmar's crisis. Leong Wai-kit, CNA.
0: Prime Minister Lawrence Wong will be in Kazan, Russia, for the ASEAN-Russia Commemorative Summit starting tomorrow until Thursday. The summit marks 35 years of relations between Russia and the Southeast Asian bloc. Both sides are expected to discuss ways to take their strategic partnership forward. Discussions will also likely focus on strengthening cooperation across areas such as connectivity and culture. And still to come, a final countdown for Harbourfront Centre as tenants face a looming move-out deadline. Find out how they're responding to the closure. Plus, retailers in Woodlands welcome bigger crowds, but call for support before the RTS link opens. The full story is just ahead.
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0: You're watching Singapore Tonight. Tenants at Harbourfront Centre are counting down to the building's shutdown. Some stores are already holding closing down sales ahead of the move-out deadline in end July. With the Singapore Cruise Centre moving all its ferry and cruise operations to a new terminal from early next month, some tenants have already made plans to relocate. Nadine Yam reports.
1: For years, Singapore Cruise Centre at Harbourfront has been a bustling hub for regional ferry travellers. But the retail space in the same building tells a completely different story. When CNA visited the building in the afternoon, we saw low footfall, shuttered and empty lots, and many signages of closing down sales. With Harbourfront Centre shutting in the second half of the year for redevelopment works, tenants have been searching for alternative locations to continue making ends meet.
2: There's a financial loss, emotional loss also. Like, we are losing our customers, the customer base. And even they are coming to Next Mall, but we don't know like how many are going to come down there.
3: Once the news has been made official, they did offer some assistance to us in terms of maybe linking up with other of their properties management. We definitely have the intention of coming back, but unlike other places where there may be a preferential incoming for new tenants, I don't think such a plan is currently in their arrangement because at least we're not made known of this arrangement at the moment.
4: Other tenants I spoke to say they were approached in person by management around 2 months ago for a final confirmation that they had to move out of Harbourfront Centre for good by the end of July. While most stores here have other outlets across Singapore, a handful of them have operated with just one store and have decided to end their businesses for good, citing the building's redevelopment as a sign for them to do so.
1: When contacted, building owner Mapletree says it has been working closely with tenants to support their transition planning. It did not elaborate on what those support efforts entailed.
4: Retail aside, ferry and cruise operations will take place at this new site from as early as 7 July. This new terminal is just 70 metres away from the pre-existing Singapore Cruise Centre and is set to include upgraded infrastructure and services with no changes to its ferry routes, destinations served or schedules.
1: In response to CNA's queries, the Singapore Cruise Centre says it has engaged ferry and ground operators regularly to ensure a smooth move. It adds that the new terminal will feature a curated mix of both existing and new F&B and retail operators, offering travellers greater convenience and a more seamless

0: journey experience.
1: Elsewhere, heartland retailers in Woodlands say some pilot events in recent months have helped to bring in footfall amid slowing sales and concerns over future competition from across the causeway. A government task force studying the impact of the Johor Bahru-Singapore RTS link is expected to release its recommendations this month. Jermaine Wong reports.
2: For some merchants in the north of Singapore, business is going south. Footfall has slowed to a crawl, with many customers choosing to shop by scrolling screens with their fingers instead. Then there is the threat of rising rental, and now competition from across the causeway.
3: Now the RTS not yet open because the sale is already dropped already. In future, maybe open will drop more, maybe to 20 to 30%. So we also try our way, see how to maintain or cut costs. Or if the rental too high, we all cannot survive, we'll let go our shop.
2: This Chinese medicine shop is weighing the pros and cons of the upcoming link and retains a sense of optimism. These merchants are hoping to survive, but they say they need help. They suggested government support, such as lower or subsidized rent and the extension of the CDC voucher scheme, which has boosted the sales by 20%.
4: Others chimed in with other ideas like having free lunchtime parking on top of having events. That way, at least it would drive traffic in the area and increase the chances of there being sales.
2: This Heartland Mall in Woodlands saw an increase in footfall when it hosted some events at this atrium. It may be quiet now, but grassroots leaders there want to liven it up with more.
5: So I think all in all is about how we can really create very local, hyper-local kind of activities. And it is incorporated and very well coordinated with their kind of lifestyle that we understand to make it all convenient and comprehensive for our residents.
2: The mall, almost three decades old, is due for a facelift. In the works, upgraded escalators, toilets, and possibly a sheltered event space. Add in a refreshed tenant mix, and merchants are hoping for better days to come.
1: Visitors are in for a high-flying experience at the refreshed Singapore Air Force Museum. They can take the controls of a fighter jet simulator and even step inside real-life Air Force missions from the past. The museum is reopening tomorrow after undergoing upgrading. The F-15 SG flight simulator will be a thrill ride like no other as it takes visitors to the skies. Visitors can also step into the RSAF Air Operations Centre to take on an air defence mission. At one of the five refreshed galleries, they can also relive real-life operations from peacetime to wartime scenarios. Thrill seekers can look forward to a mini 4D immersive experience. The museum also tracks the RSAF's platforms through the decades, from miniature models to life-sized aircraft from the past at the outdoor gallery. Entry is free for Singaporeans. Law Minister Edwin Tong says Singapore and the United Kingdom will continue to explore partnerships in areas such as the digital economy, nuclear safety, and sustainability. Speaking at a reception for the official birthday of King Charles III, Mr. Tong adds that Singapore is also committed to collaborate with London.
6: Both are global financial centres, vibrant multicultural cities, hubs of innovation, research, education, amongst others. As we deepen the collaboration between our cities, I'm certain that we will continue to learn from one another, grow as lively, resilient, and sustainable cities.
1: The event at Eden Hall brought together the British community and Singaporean partners to celebrate King Charles' official birthday. London's Mayor Sadiq Khan was present after representing the city to accept the Lee Kuan Yew World City Prize yesterday. Singapore and the UK had elevated ties to a strategic partnership in 2023. And CNA, the channel you're watching, remains Singapore's most trusted news brand. That's according to the latest Reuters Institute study. Close to four in five people surveyed say they trust the brand. The news organization led rankings for six consecutive

consecutive years, from 2019 to 2024. Now, in terms of brand trust, Mediacorp also secured four of the top five spots in Singapore. Overall trust in news here rose 1 point to just under 50%, 9 points above the global average. CNA is also the most used online news source. Close to half of respondents said they use it. WhatsApp and Facebook remain the top social media platforms for news, recording the biggest gains from the year before. But traditional platforms continue to lose ground, with print and TV news usage still declining. And that's Singapore Tonight. Don't forget, headlines anytime at cna.asia and online. We're also on Facebook and YouTube. And for our Singapore audience, do stay on for highlights from the FIFA World Cup. Have a good night.

See Australia from the eyes of a local, where local insights turn into lasting memories. Tour Australia differently

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0: using the color feedback to see if you place the letters correctly. In Mini Crossword and Mini Sudoku, challenge yourself by completing them in the shortest time possible. Feeling stuck? You can always play with a friend or ask for help. We also have an all-time favorite, word search. There's only one rule. Drag from the first to the last letter in any direction, including backwards and diagonally. Here's the fun part. When you sign in, you can build streaks when you play daily, earn badges, and even if you miss a day, you can use a freeze to save your streak. Have fun!
1: This is the Thar Desert in Rajasthan. 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
1: But something is changing, a new kind of gold rush. Not for oil or minerals, but for sunlight.
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1: Kishan Ram, known as Kishanji, is a village head. And today, he's leading a protest. Not against solar power, but against what it's doing to his land. As solar farms expand, the demand for land is getting closer to villages like his. But some villagers living right next to them still don't have electricity.
5: चारों तरफ सोलर प्लांट लगा हुआ है, घर में लाइट नहीं है.
1: How did a place powered by the sun leave some people in the dark? India is now the world's third largest producer of solar energy. And Rajasthan, with more than 300 days of sunshine a year, has become one of the most important places to do it. Here, sunlight isn't just weather, it's an asset. Solar panels might look straightforward, but there's a lot happening on that surface. When sunlight hits the panels made of silicon cells, it releases electrons and generates direct current electricity. Inverters and transformers then convert and transmit that power into the national grid. The more intense the sun, the more power you get.

0: For researchers like Dr. Sunanda Sinha, this is something she's been familiar with for most of her life, growing up under the region's intense sun.
1: My research area is basically the photovoltaic solar panels, health monitoring, performance assessment in real outdoor conditions. From Rajasthan to West Bengal, from Kerala, every portion of the India is having different radiation.
0: With some of the highest solar radiation in the country, Rajasthan has become an ideal place for large-scale solar development. And across the desert, land that was once used for farming and grazing is now seen as a potential space for solar expansion. At one of the solar farms in Bikaner, installation technician Mahinda Singh and his team are preparing to expand the site with a new set of panels. Each panel is carefully positioned, usually at a 25-degree angle.

0: capture as much of the desert sunlight as possible. Each solar panel can generate a modest amount, around 600 watts of power, enough to power basic household needs, like lighting and a fan. But across acres of land, those panels add up quickly, forming vast grids that can supply electricity at scale. Mahinder and his team are working to install the panels within a tight schedule to bring the system online as quickly as possible.
1: This plant is 5 megawatt.
0: Across Rajasthan, projects like these are multiplying rapidly, with each one adding more power to the grid. The electricity generated here does not stay in one place. It is fed into India's national grid, supplying power not just to Rajasthan, but to other parts of the country as well. In Jaipur, Nitin Agarwal tracks that demand closely because keeping the system running is becoming more complex by the day.
2: Grid stability is a major challenge in India nowadays. And our energy consumption is growing very fast. Just an example, our renewable energy target of Indian government for 2030 is 500 gigawatts. So you will be shocked that 270 gigawatts we already achieved.
3: Final hai? Theek hai. Kitna time aur lagega?
0: Because electricity today isn't just a convenience, it's essential. Just 1 gigawatt of electricity is enough to power around 1 million homes. As industries grow, so does their need for reliable power.
2: When you are doing your business uninterrupted, you are consuming your electricity uninterrupted or full time, so the business is automatically growth. They are automatically doing uninterrupted business. They are doing their orders on time. They are doing more production because of this electricity change, this renewable system change. So they are doing more production, they are doing more manufacturing, and they are earning more money. So this changed the entire ecosystem of small scales and medium scales businessmen.
0: Meeting that demand requires solar projects at a massive scale. And in Rajasthan, tens of thousands of hectares of land have already been set aside for these developments.
2: If we're talking about Rajasthan, then nearly 35 gigawatt installation is completed till now in Rajasthan, and more than 75% in which is done by Rajasthan Solar Association members. Nearly 60,000 hectare land is already acquired for complete installation of solar system till now.
0: Generating power at this scale requires space. Across Rajasthan, tens of thousands of hectares have been set aside for solar expansion. And as more land is set aside, the effects are beginning to show.

0: Kaka Dahia village. Those effects have led to protests. ...59-year-old Kishan Ram, known as Kishanji, is the village head of Noka Dahia. Around 100 families live here. About half have already leased or sold their land. The rest are resisting. Kishanji is leading that resistance, appealing to local authorities to halt further expansion into their land. For Kishanji, land is not just an asset. Most residents, as farmers or laborers, depend on it for crops and livestock.
1: जन माँ क्यों देखो एक तो हमारा स्थानीय जगह अड़ है जो वातावरण है वर्तमान में जो कोई जमीन नहीं देनी चाहत भी जबरदस्ती ना लिया ना उसका खाला पानी रास्ता बंद ना करे चाहे कोई भी किसान राखनो चाहे एक पेड़ ना कर जाए
0: Among those attending today's protest in Noka Dahia is Dr. Anil Changani. He says the contested land was never seen by villagers as wasteland, but as part of their agricultural future.
2: I think I have seen in the last 10 years, there are so many protests and so many agitation by the community. But somehow the basic problem is still not addressed.
0: At the heart of these protests is a dispute over land, how it is being used, and who gets to decide its future.
1: ओ तो आमनो खेत है जन आपा इरमा बढ़ने री आपा कने अनुमति है नहीं तो आपा कने इरमा बग देने री अनुमति का नहीं प्लांट रमा
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0: Protests that began in the villages have spread to cities like Bikaner and Jaipur, drawing the attention of district officers to their demands.
4: For Southeast Asia looks to Russia to help plug an oil supply gap. As Moscow hosts a summit marking the anniversary of ties, we look at how President Vladimir Putin can position Russia as an energy lifeline while easing its diplomatic isolation over the war with Ukraine on your next Asia First.
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3: 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We're heading to the bars that are giving low to no alcoholic drinks the respect it deserves.
13: Pongal, not a driverless city, yet. 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
0: What makes Rajasthan attractive for solar power is straightforward. Abundant land and some of the highest solar radiation in India. But as solar farms expand closer to villages, the land becomes a point of negotiation. Developers approach landowners, often through

0: Back in Bikaner City, Dr. Changani studies these changes. His research examines how solar farm development is altering the geography of the Thar Desert.
1: Jain Sahibji.
2: Jain Sahib.
3: In Bikaner, we are finding there are hundreds of water bodies which never been dried up in 300 years. Water is always there. I think our ancestors from Bikaner and this Thar Desert region are very smart and they know how to conserve water. Because we are the lowest rainfall area. Each small village and large township has their own water reservoirs. That is known as traditional water bodies.
0: But that scenario is changing. Bikaner district is now one of the driest regions of the Thar, with an average of 280 millimeters of rainfall a year. That's roughly the equivalent of just 10 to 15 days of rain spread across an entire year.
3: So nowadays, if you go to any of the villages of the Thar Desert, where the solar plants has been settled within 10 kilometers or 20 kilometers or 100 kilometers for that matter, you will see all the water bodies are with the tractors, lifting water from those water bodies. Now, our entire water bodies, almost 90% of the water bodies are dried up.
0: Dr. Changani's research suggests that the drying up of water bodies is only one part of a wider ecological shift in the Thar.
3: The temperature is increasing on the ground around the solar plants. People can't stand there.
0: While extreme heat has always been part of life in the Thar, temperatures once considered extreme are becoming more common.
3: We took temperature middle of the plant, on the periphery of the plant, 100 meters from the plant, 500 meters from the solar plant, 1,000 meters away from the solar plant. We already had 48 degrees, 50 degrees. But once you clear up the ground, the temperatures start raising 51, 52. One time in 2016, it was 53. Recorded. So that is an alarming situation.
0: Dr. Changani's comparison of satellite images suggests the ecological loss is widespread.
3: So the first thing we saw that they are cleaning hundreds of native species, plants, trees and shrubs. And then we find there are hundred thousands of the trees of the native species have been cleared the ground. And once you clear the ground, the grazing land has been gone. Oxygen level has been reduced. Biodiversity has been lost. Slowly, the temperature starts increasing by 3 to 4 degrees.
0: Among the species disappearing from these sites are native desert trees that once helped sustain life here. Kani comes from a community known as Bishnoi, a group native to Rajasthan's Thar Desert. Today, Kani joins the village elders to pray to the Kedri tree. They believe the trees protect life in the desert.
4: Amrita Devi, 1730 में अमृता देवी ने इनके लिए बलिदान दिया था 363 लोगों के साथ और कोई भी शुभ कार्य में इसके लूंग का प्रयोग करते हैं इसे हम काटने नहीं देंगे ये हमारी
0: Among the Bishnoi, the Kedri tree holds cultural and spiritual significance. The tree is central to their traditions and daily life.
5: Er dange kaam aave gaaye bhes bakri ped khave er balite ma kaam aave pani tatto kara chulle ma jalaave ne aur gani kaam aave aur sangri 3000 rupya kilo khangri jae
0: 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Their shade can reduce the amount of sunlight reaching the panels.
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0: Let's go!
1: 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That is changing.
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1: 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But are newcomers truly accepted?
4: 그래서 굉장히 한국 사회에서 차별적인 부분이 분명히.
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1: The ideas, aspirations, and attitudes of Singaporeans are changing the nation that raised them.
6: Passionate Singaporeans living out their very ambitious dreams.
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8: I guess a part of me wanted to connect even deeper with the people.

0: There's no point playing it safe. Safe will always be forgotten.
1: If we as Singaporeans are able to have a satellite that we can truly say was conceived, designed, engineered, and built in Singapore,
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3: This is Singapore. We don't give up.
4: He don't want to see anybody. He's afraid to go out.
5: Across Singapore, a growing number of youth are isolating themselves. And their families are at their wits' end.
6: It is really very heart-aching that a child stays inside a room, not talking to him.
7: We went to see the psychiatrist. The psychiatrist said, there's nothing else we can do for your son.
8: Since November 2023, he has locked himself up.
5: What made them withdraw from the world? And what will it take

0: As solar projects expand across Rajasthan, opportunities open up.
1: We are the solar panel manufacturing leaders in India. We are making solar panel up to 630 watt panels.
0: While many panels today produce around 600 watts of power, newer, high-efficiency models can reach 630 watts or more. On its own, the difference is small, but across an entire solar farm, it can power many more homes.
1: Rajasthan ke economy ko hum strengthen kar rahe hain basically 3 points pe hum matlab ke Rajasthan ki GDP ko enhance kar rahe hain. 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
0: The company employs around 450 people directly, with another 250 working indirectly in areas such as logistics.
1: Solar 91 was one of the solar distributor, जिसके साथ हम काफी लंबे समय से काम कर रहे हैं, और वो basically उसको हम services, उसकी requirements की fulfill करना.

0: That boon encouraged Sandeep and Pratik to start Sola 91 in Jaipur.
1: We started Sola 91 10 years back with a vision to change the solar scenario of the India.
2: Since then, we have done almost like 80 to 100 projects across India. Right now, we are doing more than 400 megawatts of projects.
0: And for entrepreneurs, solar offers something unique. It can be scaled almost anywhere.
2: Solar is the only form of renewable energy which can be installed from kilowatt scale to megawatt scale. Sunshine is everywhere. You can put solar everywhere and you can generate the energy.
3: People can get 5 to 7 years of return on investment on solar panel. So if your solar panel is generating good, then your return on investment is less time. Within 3 years, within 4 years, you are getting.
0: For many investors, that relatively short payback period is part of solar's appeal.
4: In Rajasthan, last year, we received MOUs of 4 lakh 22 million USD dollars, in which 3 lakh 50,000 million USD dollar MOUs is only about renewable sector and solar sector.
0: In Rajasthan alone, renewable energy, largely led by solar, accounts for 85% of investment commitments. In the Thar Desert, the costs of rapid expansion are being felt not only by communities, but also by the area's wildlife diversity. Environmental scientist Dr. Anil Changani continues to study how rapid development is altering the fragile landscapes of Rajasthan's desert.
5: So now if you go to the desert, it will become the steel and electricity poles and high tension wires. It's totally desert with power supply. And wherever these open wires are there, we are losing species of birds and avian diversity. There is no vegetation, no shrubs, no new germination. Because with the increase of 5 degree temperature, all the seeds are popped up. Now they cannot germinate.
0: He shares his research with government policymakers while also working with solar developers. Here, at the edge of a developing solar site, he measures changes caused by extreme temperatures across the land.
5: ये जैसे 50 मीटर पे ले लिया, इसके बाद यहाँ से 100 मीटर पे, फिर 500 मीटर पे.
0: He is training his student to document how temperature, wildlife, and grazing patterns change across the site.
5: And जब गांव का डेमोग्राफी लेते हैं फिर लेंगे तो पता चलेगा कि यहां पे इतना वाइल्ड लाइफ इतना लाइव स्टॉक है.
0: Dr. Changani says fenced solar sites can create a number of problems, cutting off movement routes for wildlife.
5: So what I am visualizing by and large, day by day life is disappearing from this area. Since morning we are walking in this area, but I haven't seen across any Chinkara. And this is the land of Chinkara. Likewise.
0: And new challenges are emerging, even within the solar farms themselves.
5: In absence of grazing, there are some grasses which are more than 8 to 10 feet high. And now with a small short circuit, it catches a fire. We suggested, allow the seeds to graze here, consume your grasses. And that can protect your plant from fire.
0: And that suggestion has paid off. Some developers have adopted that approach, finding ways to manage vegetation and reduce risks. But the ecological balance remains delicate.
5: Solar energy is our requirement. But at the same time, we need to be very cautious because the desert ecosystem is very fragile.

0: Further away, camel herder Manaj is facing a similar loss of access to land. In the Thar, camels have long been used to carry goods and travel across desert terrain where other forms of transport struggle. But with solar farms spreading across the landscape, Manaj has found it challenging to find food and water for the camels. Manaj worries his days in the trade may be numbered as an age-old tradition gives way to new technology.
1: Pehle, geda zyada hota, imaste zyada income.

0: At Standard Chartered, we're here for those who never stand still, who want trusted expertise in the world's most dynamic markets. Now is your time.
1: The first thing in the morning as Asia wakes up to a new day. Get up to speed with major events shaping lives in the region and other parts of the world.
2: Putting things in perspective with eye-opening reports and expert analysis as a new era of global politics breeds power struggles and shifting alliances.
1: We get to the heart of the matter and take stock of the issues you're invested in with on-the-ground reports and wall-to-wall coverage. Viewing it all from a regional lens because we put Asia first.
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11: 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We're heading to the bars that are giving low to no alcoholic drinks the respect it deserves.
12: Punggol, not a driverless city, yet. 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
13: Rajasthan is central to India's solar expansion plans. But as that future takes shape, a question remains. Who benefits from this change and who bears its costs?
14: Years when we implement first solar plant in Rajasthan, then its tariff is above 18 rupees per unit. Per unit means kilowatt hour. Now in Rajasthan, current scenario is that our price is 2.5 rupees per unit. So you can see that more than six times, we reduce our electricity cost in 15 years.
13: Nitin argues that solar energy's expansion is a necessary shift away from fossil fuels and toward cleaner energy.
14: My personal opinion is that we all have to adopt solar and renewable energy because it's completely green. We avoid fossil fuels energy because if we want to see our next generation, it's our moral responsibility that we will use more and more green energy. First, every development has some cost. There are a lot of pollutions. The major problem of a common man is pollution. What is the solution? Solution is green energy and the renewable energy.
13: But for some, the costs of that transition may not be equal.
14: We are facing complaints like the more and more trees are cut for solar plants. We are receiving these complaints from the farmers and the rural areas. With some NGOs, we are also receiving these types of complaints. Yes, there is a cost that we acquire the land of these farmers and we cut some trees. But there are solutions also. As a Rajasthan Solar Association, with the help of their members, are going to plant 1 million KGD trees in Rajasthan on our own expenses.
13: To Dr. Changani, green energy that comes at the expense of ecology defeats its purpose.
15: Green energy is the purest source of energy. And we will be more than happy to have this in our area. But as it has been said in this policy, we need to review this policy after 3 to 4 years, which need to be done now. Because earlier we saw the solar plants, but the way they are coming, the procedure of the setup of the plant, we are losing the vegetation, the diversity, the natural resource like water. So people are realizing now this is not good for us. We are not against the solar energy or renewable energy. We are against the renewable energy which clear up the ground, which cut the trees. We need to review our definition of green energy. The energy which forced my diversity to disappear from this area, whether it is from habitat loss, whether it is from electrocution, on various modes. I can't say this is a green energy. Every day we are observing that life is disappearing from the desert.
12: The scenario also raises questions about what sustainable development should look like. But Dr. Changani continues to believe there is still an opportunity to rethink how and where solar projects are built.
15: So we are recommending to the authority that instead of cutting trees and clearing grounds and facing day-to-day life problems for the community, it is better. We have so many alternate sources to set up the solar plants. We can put them on the highways. We can put on the railway track. So now, once a farmer handed over his land to the solar company, he has nothing to do and he need to move from there. There are three reasons why he is moving. The conditions are extreme. He don't have water to drink there. He don't have crop to produce there. He don't have livestock to graze area.
12: The debate now centers on what will be sacrificed for the sake of solar expansion. For Kishanji, the issue remains deeply personal. Land is worked, lived on, and then passed down to the next generation.
5: ਮਾਰੀ ਪੁਰਖਜ਼ਾਰੀ ਰਾ ਕੁੜੀ ਮੰਨ ਲਓ ਜੋ ਵੀ ਕੋਈ ਸਥਾਨ ਰਲਾਰੇ ਮੰਨ ਲਓ ਜੋ ਮਾਤਾ ਜੀ ਦਾ ਮਿੰਦਰ ਆ ਰਾਮਦੇਵ ਜੀ ਦਾ ਮਿੰਦਰ ਆ ਬੇਰੂ ਜੀ ਦਾ ਮਿੰਦਰ ਆ ਜੋ ਲੈਂਡ ਥੀ ਵੀ ਲਾਰੇ ਜੋ ਪਹਿਲੀ ਪਰੰਪਰਾ ਦੀ ਮੁਰਿਆਦਾ ਹੁੰਦੀ ਕਿ ਇਹ ਅਗੋਚਰੀ ਹੈ
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12: These disputes reflect a shift in how land is valued in the Tha.
15: In the past, whatever environmental conservation practices were there, whether it is water, whether it is fodder, it is for all, including birds, mammals, reptiles, and all kind of creatures. Vasudeva Kutumbakam.
12: Vasudeva Kutumbakam is the belief that the world is one family.
15: But now it's totally different. My farm, my land, my company, my benefit, my earning. That's the difference in this approach.
12: Across Rajasthan, the sun is powering a new future. But for many communities here, that change brings difficult trade-offs and a growing call to be part of the future being built around them.

0: प्राण की रक्षा करो,
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2: Across Asia, the demand for power is rising fast, and the transition to clean energy is already underway.
3: Peran panas bumi di Indonesia dalam rangka pelaksanaan transisi energi itu sangat penting.
4: Developing offshore wind is really a no-brainer option for Taiwan.
2: But on the ground, the transition is far from simple.
5: 你盖了风电之后，它这样水流也不同，鱼当然不会再来啊。
6: Grid stability is major challenge in India nowadays.
2: As countries push forward, communities are weighing the costs to livelihoods, to environments, and to the future. Power to the People, also available on demand at CNA.Asia.
7: CNA's app and website just dropped a new feature, games. Easy to play and great for quick breaks on a busy day. We have 5 games. Here's Buzzword, where you form as many words as you can using the given letters. All words have to include the center letter. Make it extra fun by inviting a friend to a challenge. Over at Guessword, you have 6 chances to uncover the hidden word, using the color feedback to see if you place the letters correctly. And mini crossword and mini Sudoku, challenge yourself by completing them in the shortest time possible. Feeling stuck? You can always play with a friend or ask for help. We also have an all-time favorite, word search. There's only one rule. Drag from the first to the last letter in any direction, including backwards and diagonally. Here's the fun part. When you sign in, you can build streaks when you play daily, earn badges, and even if you miss a day, you can use a freeze to save your streak. Have fun!

The headline news this hour. U.S. President Donald Trump says an interim deal with Iran is moving into a second stage. The agreement is expected to be signed in Switzerland on Friday, with the U.S. leader saying the text would be made public soon. It extends the truce reached in April by 60 days and reopens the Strait of Hormuz. Mr. Trump claims Iran has agreed it will never develop a nuclear weapon, a key U.S. demand. Ahead of the formal signing of the deal, Iran's deputy foreign minister says the two-month U.S. naval blockade on Iranian ports has been lifted. Iran also stressing that the deal calls for an end to Israeli hostilities in Lebanon. Mr. Trump warning Israel's prime minister to be more careful with respect to Lebanon. But Mr. Benjamin Netanyahu says his forces will remain there for as long as needed. China, meanwhile, warns that the next phase of talks between the U.S. and Iran will, I quote, be more difficult. Beijing adds that it has been working with both parties in its own way. China has also expressed readiness to work with mediator Pakistan to promote peace talks without pause. The U.S.-Iran deal takes center stage at the Group of Seven summit in France. Leaders from Egypt, Qatar and the UAE join discussions on regional stability. Host France says some G7 countries are ready to support maritime operations in the Strait of Hormuz in the coming days. France and Britain have proposed a naval coalition to secure shipping routes once a peace agreement is reached. The war in Ukraine also in focus at the summit. U.S. President Donald Trump says Russia should make peace with Ukraine and pledge to help. He described his meeting with Ukrainian President Volodymyr Zelensky as very good, as leaders explored ways to advance efforts towards ending the conflict. And the European Parliament has backed the implementation of a tariff deal with the US. The vote marks the final political step needed to implement an agreement reached last year. The deal would see the European Union remove tariffs on U.S. industrial goods, while most European exports to the U.S. face a 15% levy. Brussels had delayed implementing the deal, prompting Mr. Trump to warn of much higher tariffs unless action was taken by 4th July. With parliamentary approval now secured, the EU is on track to meet that deadline. The legislation also extends duty-free imports of U.S. lobsters and includes safeguards if Washington fails to honor the agreement. And Chinese President Xi Jinping pledges to support safeguarding Myanmar's sovereignty and territorial integrity as leader Min Aung Hlaing pays a five-day state visit to China. Leaders of China and Myanmar agreed to step up efforts against telecom fraud, online gambling, and drug trafficking. They also witnessed the signing of 18 cooperation deals covering cross-border transport, trade, disaster relief, health, and media. China says stronger ties with Myanmar remain a key part of its neighborhood diplomacy. And that's the latest from the CNA Newsroom.

0: This is East Asia Tonight.
1: Good evening, I'm Atelier Edwards. Tonight's top stories. Chinese President Xi Jinping reaffirms support for Myanmar's new government. Leader Min Online afforded a state visit to Beijing. The two sides agreeing a raft of deals, deepening their strategic partnership. Now, Japan's central bank hikes interest rates to 1%, the highest level in more than 30 years. The move aimed at curbing inflation after years of ultra-low rates and persistent price declines. Now, China's economic figures for May show a split picture. Retail sales declined for the first time since reopening after the COVID-19 pandemic, while industrial output maintained strong growth. Now, Donald Trump says that a framework deal with Iran has been signed, but major questions remain as Tehran's top diplomat insists on Israel's withdrawal from Lebanon. Even so, the U.S. president is hailing the breakthrough on the world stage, telling G7 leaders in France that he will now focus on ending the war in Ukraine.

0: Also tonight, no cameras, no actors, just prompts entered into a computer. Artificial intelligence in the spotlight at this year's Shanghai International Film Festival amid growing concerns about the impact of the tech that's already disrupting China's microdrama industry. The Chinese President Xi Jinping has endorsed the political leadership of Myanmar's new government as he meets with former army chief Min Aung in Beijing. The two leaders witnessed the signing of 18 memorandums of cooperation. The deals cover cross-border transportation in the Greater Mekong subregion, natural disaster assistance, trade, as well as health and media. Now, they also held talks in Beijing's Great Hall of the People. Chinese state media reported Mr. Xi expressing an interest in deepening China's ties with Myanmar to a comprehensive strategic cooperation. Now, the visit marks Min Aung first visit to China since becoming president. That comes after his trip to India, where he met with Prime Minister Narendra Modi. Now, our senior correspondents join us live to break down the significance of this visit. We've got Tan Yuguan in Shanghai and Liang Weikit in Hanoi. We're going to start things off with you first, Yuguan. So we know that Beijing, they've been rather cautious after the 2021 coup, but it has since rolled out the red carpet for Myanmar. What's with the change of heart?
1: Well, Telly, there's that old line in foreign policy. Countries do not have permanent friends, only permanent interests. And that's a useful way to understand Beijing's approach today here. China's interests in Myanmar have not really changed. It wants stability on its borders, action against cross-border crime, and progress on Chinese-backed infrastructure projects. Over the last couple of years, those interests have not really shifted. What really changed is how Beijing's calculation about how best to protect those interests. For the past few years, China has had to deal with a messy reality in Myanmar: civil conflict, instability along the border, scam centers targeting Chinese nationals, and uncertainty over Chinese-backed projects. At the same time, Min Aung Hlaing has now formalized his position as president after Myanmar's disputed elections. That gives Beijing a sort of diplomatic cover to deal with him more openly as head of state. That said, Beijing is making a significant move. In many ways, Min's government remains deeply controversial. For example, ASEAN has not expelled Myanmar, but since 2021, it has largely kept Min Aung Hlaing away from leaders' summits, inviting only non-political representatives instead. So when Beijing gives him a full state visit honours, it carries real political weight. In effect, China has sort of decided that, you know, Myanmar's current leadership is the authority it needs to work with if it wants stability on its border, action against cross-border crime, and progress on Chinese-backed projects. So I would not call this a sudden policy reversal. It's more of a public endorsement of a relationship Beijing now sees as necessary to advance its strategic interests.
0: So let's bring Weikit into the conversation here. So we've heard China's point of view there, but what about the Myanmar leader? I mean, what's he hoping to gain from this trip to Beijing?
2: Yeah, Telly, I want to quickly build on my colleague Tan Yuguan's point about his analogy about no permanent enemies and friends. In fact, China, Myanmar, they're not just friends. They're more than friends. They've been framing their relationship as brothers, the Pakpaw relationship. And this is precisely why Myanmar and China have been historically close. And even though Yuguan said earlier that this is an endorsement with this state visit, there have been hints of endorsement during the coup from the part of China. So this official visit, Minona, is unlikely to be actively seeking for more endorsement because he's already gotten that backing from Beijing. What he's likely to look out for really are the benefits from the outcomes of the talks. Now, I've got a contact who told me that this visit has been months in the making since April, and Beijing has been holding off this invite because it was waiting for Myanmar to come up with stronger

0: and more concrete proposals on how it will work together with China within the Myanmar-China economic framework. So we may expect that this will now take shape because Myanmar Line is now already in China, which means China is, in a way, satisfied with the working proposals from Myanmar's side. So cooperation on oil and gas tie-ups as well as earthquake rehabilitation efforts may take shape. The other thing that Myanmar Line is quickly looking out for is security. Shared border interests, of course, between both sides is border security. If you open trade routes, it benefits both sides. But for Myanmar alone, being able to reopen the border means it has got more control over territories, which is to its advantage. And also, Myanmar Line had also visited an aerospace agency while in China. What this tells me is that he's always looking out for technology such as aerospace that could result in drones, which is a critical element in the ongoing fight with the resistance forces. And we know that Russia has been working with Myanmar on aerospace technology. What this tells me is that Myanmar Line is not putting all his eggs in one basket. He is, at the same time, trying to reduce dependence on any one party.
1: So quite a long list there from Myanmar's wish list. But Yu Guan, what about Beijing? You know, what sort of outcomes are they looking for from this visit?
2: Well, Beijing is looking for three things, essentially. First, security. Xi Jinping specifically talked about cooperation against telecom scams, online gambling operations, and other cross-border crimes. This has become a major concern for Chinese authorities, since many of the victims of such scams are people within China. You can feel the concern here in Shanghai. Police have been making warning calls to residents. Both my cameraman and I have received them. And a friend of mine has even received an in-person visit from the police. And some people, myself included, have had bank transfers delayed by anti-fraud checks specifically meant to stop transfers from victims of such scams. Second, China wants stability. As Wykit mentioned there, China wants a calmer situation in Myanmar, particularly in the border regions. Now, Beijing has repeatedly said that it supports peace and reconciliation there, but its immediate concern is also very practical. A secure environment for its nationals in Myanmar, its companies and its projects. Third, connectivity. Now, Xi Jinping again highlighted the China-Myanmar Economic Corridor, which Beijing sees as a flagship Belt and Road project. This is where Myanmar's geography becomes so important. A planned deep sea port on Myanmar's western coast is linked to oil and gas pipeline running into China's southwestern Yunnan province. That gives China a possible route to the Indian Ocean. In a case of a conflict, this can reduce Beijing's dependence on the Strait of Malacca. Otelli?
1: So, Wykit, you've mentioned that China-Myanmar relationship, they're like brothers, but Myanmar Line went to India first before his Beijing visit. So what can we, how would we read into that?
0: Yeah, there's always this element of strategic balance. Some are saying that India is now being more assertive in Myanmar to balance the influence of China and the other way around. One analyst I spoke to say that, you know, Myanmar's foreign policy may not be sophisticated, but Myanmar over the years have learned to, in his words, play India against China, China against India to its own advantage. But there's another element away from this macro view. On the ground, this analyst is also saying that there is a growing anti-China, anti-India sentiment from its people. So this will add on more complexities in terms of the dynamics between Myanmar-India-China relations. Now, I want to also make another point about Myanmar's engagement with the world as a whole. Now, we've been looking at the region, how Myanmar engages with its neighbours, with Thailand, with ASEAN. But during the coup, Myanmar has also been actively cultivating other partners. During the coup, it has established diplomatic ties with two other countries, Guinea-Bissau and Somalia. And it has also kept its, you know, ambassador-level exchanges with a few African countries. So what this tells us is that while Myanmar needs to focus on engagement with the region, it is keeping its doors open when it comes to engaging with any types of partners.
1: Hey, great talking to you both on China-Myanmar relations. CNA senior correspondents Tan Yu Guan in Shanghai and Liang Wykit in Hanoi. President Donald Trump begins his first full day of the G7 summit in France following the announcement of a closely watched interim peace deal between the US and Iran. Speaking to French President Emmanuel Macron, Mr. Trump says that Russia's war against Ukraine is in his focus again. This comes as G7 leaders

0: leaders hold a special working session with President Volodymyr Zelensky amid renewed diplomatic efforts to end the multi-year war with Russia. The Middle East crisis remains high on the agenda, with leaders from Egypt, Qatar and the UAE joining talks on regional stability. France says that bloc members are ready to support maritime operations in the Strait of Hormuz in 2 to 3 days. Japan, a signatory to a European-backed plan for maritime security operations in the Strait of Hormuz, says that it has yet to decide on whether to dispatch troops to the waterway. Now, Ross Cullen for CNA, he joins us live now from Evian. Ross, first up, what are some of the key concerns that the other leaders at the summit have to Mr. Trump's pursuit of a deal to so-called end the war in Ukraine?
1: Hi, Telly. Sorry, just a lot of noise here from the helicopter traffic as the leaders shuttle in and out, and the French military continues its patrols of the skies here in Evian. We have heard from Volodymyr Zelensky, the Ukrainian president, releasing a statement just after the conclusion of those joint talks this morning, saying that, quote, the key is to strengthen air defense for Ukraine and to nudge diplomacy to get Russia to end its war. Peace is needed. It was just over an hour, the joint session of the G7 leaders and the Ukrainian president. Also, some one-on-ones took place. The French president actually left the grounds of the hotel where the talks were taking place to personally walk with Volodymyr Zelensky from his official delegation car to have some time, just the two men speaking alone. Also, time for Keir Starmer to speak to Volodymyr Zelensky, the British Prime Minister, also announcing a new package of sanctions from London on Moscow after the seizure of a Russian shadow tanker, including the delivery of extra enriched uranium from the UK to Ukraine to help supply Ukraine's civil nuclear power plants. There was the possibility of this one-on-one Zelensky, Trump as well, but it seems that that hasn't happened for now because Donald Trump has already moved on to hold one-on-ones with some of the Middle Eastern leaders who are turning up to discuss this afternoon the US-Iran peace accord.
0: So tell us more about that, Ross, because we know that that interim deal is in place. So then what do we expect from today's G7 session on the Middle East?
1: Well, the Qatari Emir has already had one-on-one talks with Donald Trump. Also in attendance, the United Arab Emirates and Egypt as well, to try to speak more about the future reopening of the Strait of Hormuz, which the US president says will take place from Friday, a complete reopening of that crucial waterway through which passes some 20% of global energy exports. However, the European allies here at the G7 are concerned about the actual detail, because we've heard from the US vice president as well, J.D. Vance, saying that the document that has been agreed between Tehran and Washington, that's going to be signed in Switzerland on Friday, is very general, only a page and a half, and is not specific. So it just extends that 60-day ceasefire. So what a lot of the Middle East leaders and the European leaders want to hear from the United States delegation is how those negotiations with Iran are going to take place going forward. The Europeans certainly want to be involved in those negotiations this time around, as they were in 2015 for the Joint Comprehensive Plan of Action, the original Iran deal that was signed by Barack Obama that President Trump pulled out of during his first term. Ateli?
0: Well, thanks for that report on the G7 summit. Ross Cullen for CNA in Evian, France. On that note, we are going to go for a break now, but coming up next on East Asia Tonight, the Bank of Japan hits a milestone in policy normalization. We'll be speaking to an expert about what this means for the economy and where rates can go next.
2: Inside Singapore's drug rehabilitation centre, the system is designed to break old habits.
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9: Let's go!
2: 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That is changing.
4: 진짜로 경험해 보고 싶다 이런 욕망이 생기는 거죠.
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2: South Korea's government now considers the country multicultural. But are newcomers truly accepted?
9: 그래서 굉장히 한국 사회에서 차별적인 부분이 분명히.
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19: Punggol, not a driverless city, yet. It might look like an ordinary taxi, but it's one small part of how Singapore is trying to build an autonomous future.
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0: Hello again. Good to have your company on East Asia Tonight. It is now time for your business news with Roland Lim, and we are talking about China's economic indicators out for May. How is it looking?
20: Yeah, it's looking slightly imbalanced, it would seem. Retail sales shrank for the first time since reopening of the COVID-19 pandemic. The 0.6% on-year decline, also worse than analysts' expectations. Consumer spending has been largely in the doldrums following a prolonged real estate crisis, following a fragile jobs market. A weakness in property among the main drags on fixed asset investments. The data for the year to May extended its decline to 4.1%, also deeper than market forecasts. Our China Statistics Bureau attributed the slowdown to part of the extreme weather, as well as shifts to new growth drivers.
21: 展望下阶段呢，我国投资空间依然广阔，新兴城镇化建设、推进乡村振兴、新质生产力发展、公共服务提升等，都需要投资的支持。In
20: contrast, industrial output for the month of May grew better than expected. It climbed 4.5% on year. As an artificial intelligence-driven surge in high-tech manufacturing mostly helped to offset headwinds from the fighting in the Gulf. But some analysts are warning that the strong performance in exports could lead to tensions with economic partners. Now, China's trade dynamic is among the issues global leaders are discussing at the G7 summit, I should say, in France. The economic unevenness also playing out within China's housing sector. Home prices in major cities extending their growth in May, but weakness in other parts pushed the overall figure down 0.2% on month. Now, on an annual basis, new home prices fell 3.5%. The data has suggested that recovery had been largely limited to areas benefiting from AI-related demand. A Chinese tech giant Alibaba's home city, Hangzhou, saw the biggest gain in new home prices. The area is also a host to another prominent AI-related firm, Unitree Robotics. Analysts from major brokerages have been indicating the AI-linked growth could end the prolonged property slump. But there is lingering pessimism over the sector. Shares of key property firms tumbled at one point to levels last seen before a raft of measures from the authorities back in 2024 that drove a market turnaround. The Bank of Japan has raised interest rates to its highest in 31 years. It's a widely expected move, as the central bank has been embarking on normalizing policy after years of heavy monetary stimulus. The decision made to tame inflation risks that have been on the rise, partly due to surging energy costs linked to the fighting in the Gulf. The Bank of Japan said it will maintain support for the economy despite the reduced risk of a significant slowdown. At a press conference, Deputy Governor Shinichi Uchida said that the bank needs to be mindful of inflation, adding that the situation in the Middle East will be a factor in deciding subsequent rate decisions. Mr. Uchida had been standing in for Governor Kazuo Ueda, who's been currently hospitalized for a liver infection. Nikkei 225 hitting record 70,000 for the first time after the decision, before paring back those gains to end just under 69,404 points. And let's check in on the yen, unchanged, 160.32 to the dollar. And let's take a deeper dive into the implications of the BOJ's decision. We cross over live to Tokyo, Jasper Cole, a director at Monex Group, one of Japan's leading online financial services, joins us. Jasper, good to have you on the show as always. Now, Bank Governor Ueda has spent months telegraphing the BOJ's path towards normalization. Now, he's in hospital, so he missed today's press conference. But did his deputy, Uchida, deliver the same message?
1: That's exactly right. I mean, you know, normalization continues. Very interestingly, you know, we've obviously come from zero policy rates to now 1%. And the big question is, where is the neutral policy rate? And the correct answer is that, of course, nobody knows. The analyst community thinks that it's somewhere between 1.5% and 2%. You know, I personally think that it's going to be closer to 3%, but the measured pace of the Bank of Japan adjustment and normalization is very likely to continue.
20: Okay, with the US dollar, Japanese yen pairing still hovering at 160 level, policy risks remains very much in play here. At these levels, how much currency weakness do you think policymakers are willing to tolerate?
1: It's not about the absolute level of dollar yen or any other currency. Policymakers are concerned about the volatility. So if you do get, you know, over a 24-hour or 48-hour period, a spike in the yen, that's when the Ministry of Finance is going to get concerned about the whole thing. But in terms of the absolute level, basically, you know, the 160 level is something that's perfectly tolerable because it actually creates very nice profit windfalls for Japanese industrial companies. As you know, for every 10 yen of yen weakness, Japanese companies get a windfall profit gain of around 8 percentage points. So yen weakness does go hand in hand with the Nikkei, with the stock market going up.
20: And with the BOJ signaling that 1% is not the end to its tightening cycle, how vulnerable then does that make the yen carry trades?
1: I don't think that the yen carry trade is at risk here, you know, in the sense of that Japanese banks are extremely well capitalized. They're very eager to lend. They're making lots of money because the steepness of the Japanese yield curve. You know, you've got short-term interest rates having gone up, you know, from 0 to 1%. You've got long-term interest rates having gone up basically from 0 to 3%, which means that Japanese banks, for the first time in 30 years, are actually making money lending not just to Mr. and Mrs. Watanabe, but also to global speculators who want to borrow yen to invest in global assets.
20: At the same time, though, Japan's 10-year yields have approached or close to 2.8%. Now, that's a level not seen since 1996. Does that move to 1% help restore some sort of confidence in the bond market, or do you think it'll add pressure to longer-term yields?
1: No, Japanese yields will continue to be increasing. Where I think the Bank of Japan is overly conservative is in their estimation of inflation. Yes, you've got the consumer price index obviously going up and down with energy prices and food prices, but the reality of wages increasing, of asset prices increasing, of bottlenecks because of shortages of labor, construction material, energy everywhere. As a result of that, the inflation risk in Japan, in my personal opinion, is much higher than

0: what the conservative diplomats at the Bank of Japan are suggesting.
1: So the bigger picture, does a hawkish BOJ actually improve Japan's policy credibility, or does it expose a deeper problem? That is, its fiscal subsidies, its currency intervention, and its low rates, not enough to keep that system all together.
0: Look, I mean, the Japanese, as you know very well, the elites are extremely coordinated. Nothing weird, nothing out of the ordinary, nothing move fast and break things is going to be happening here. This is a measured pace, but as I said before, yen depreciation is the outcome of effectively a very measured and conservative approach. Nobody, neither Prime Minister Takaichi nor the Bank of Japan, wants to kill off demand at this juncture in the global and domestic cycle.
1: And this fear that there could be a global spillover effect if Japanese investors start to begin to repatriate some of the yen back into domestic bonds, that's going to be reducing demand for US Treasuries and other overseas fixed income assets. That's not a fear that you have right now.
0: No, absolutely not. And I think, this idea that this is a zero-sum game, in the sense of that you've got Japanese insurance companies having to buy either treasuries or JGBs makes absolutely no sense because for the first time in 30 years, we've got the pie actually expanding. You've got premium income, you've got insurance premium income. Everything is growing in Japan because we now have nominal growth in Japan that is running between 4% and 5%. So the pie is expanding. So Japanese asset managers will continue to buy US treasuries while at the same time starting to buy more JGBs.
1: Jasper, appreciate all that analysis. That was Jasper Cole, director at Monex Group. And that is also the end of the business segment for this hour. Back to you, Telly.
2: I really enjoyed that interview. Thanks so very much for that, Roland. Right, time now for another break. But coming up on East Asia Tonight, Iran's top diplomat calls ending the war, including in Lebanon, the most important issue. Even as Donald Trump says their framework deal is now in its second stage. Plus, a special report on the possible risks that AI could bring to the cities of the future.
3: In Singapore and across the region, every story starts on the ground.
4: So we're expecting a high-stakes world that's seeing the global economic world.
5: From policy to business, we help you understand the changes and their impact.

CMA wins big at the New York Festivals 2026 with an outstanding haul of 16 awards, including 11 gold, 2 silver and 3 bronze. Recognized on the global stage for trusted news, excellence in journalism, and compelling documentaries. CMA, understand Asia.

0: a new government as he meets leader Min Online in Beijing. Both sides are signing a raft of deals ranging from cross-border transportation to trade. And Japan's central bank hikes interest rates to 1%, the highest level in more than 30 years, in a widely expected move aimed at taming inflation. And in China, retail sales fall for the first time since its post-pandemic reopening, but factory output remains resilient, growing better than expected. Uncertainty surrounds the framework deal between the U.S. and Iran, with key questions remain unanswered. President Donald Trump says that the agreement is all signed by both sides, while Iran's foreign minister Abbas Araghchi says that a new round of talks on a final deal will likely begin on Friday in Geneva, where an in-person signing is expected. Now, Iranian President Masoud Pezeshkian has described the interim agreement as an important step to end the conflict, but said on Monday that a final deal has yet to take shape. The interim agreement extends an April truce by another 60 days and reopens the Strait of Hormuz. Now, U.S. Vice President J.D. Vance says that it also includes a very significant sanctions relief package for Iran. Mr. Trump says Iran has agreed never to have a nuclear weapon, a key U.S. demand, but that has not been confirmed by Tehran. The deal also calls for an end to Israeli hostilities in Lebanon. Iran's foreign minister stressing that any Israeli attack or continued troop presence there violates the agreement. A fighting between Israel and Hezbollah in Lebanon had eased following the peace deal's announcement. But Israel's prime minister said that its forces will remain in the south for as long as needed. Now, Blake Sifton for CNA, he joins us live now from Tel Aviv. Blake, help us clear the air on this one. We've got U.S. Vice President Vance appearing to confirm a $300 billion reconstruction fund for Iran, but Mr. Trump has apparently denied that. What do you know on that front?
1: Good evening, Otelli. Well, that's right. Reports have said that the U.S. is considering establishing that $300 billion reconstruction fund, and it would be tied to Iran adhering to this initial deal to be signed on Friday, as well as reaching a nuclear deal in those subsequent negotiations. It's being seen as an incentive to convince Iran to make concessions. An unnamed U.S. official speaking to reporters yesterday said that it's being considered, along with sanctions relief and the release of some $24 billion in frozen Iranian assets. Now, yesterday, President Trump appeared to reject this. He said the story that the U.S. is paying $300 billion is fake news put out by the Democrats. Today at the G7, President Trump said that the U.S. has no obligation to invest money in Iran and will not be investing money in Iran. And I think perhaps the issue here may be language, because President Trump has refuted the suggestion that the U.S. will be making direct payments to Iran. But the reports for this fund say that the U.S. will establish the fund, but international companies that want to invest in Iran's energy sector will finance it. And as you say, Vice President Vance appeared to confirm that the fund is being considered, saying that's the sort of thing they would have access to so as long as they honor their end of the obligation.
0: So also help us understand this. Where does this preliminary agreement between the U.S. and Iran leave Israel?
1: Well, this agreement between the U.S. and Iran has been widely condemned by politicians across the political spectrum here in Israel. Last night, Prime Minister Netanyahu gave an address in which he didn't directly criticize the agreement, but he did make great efforts to distance himself from it. He stressed that this was an agreement reached by President Trump. And Israel was, of course, not in these negotiations. They were completely sidelined in these negotiations. And the media here is really jumping on the fact that Prime Minister Netanyahu admitted yesterday that the Israeli government doesn't even know the exact details of this agreement. But there are plenty of fears here that the agreement will limit the freedom of action of Israel's military when it comes to Hezbollah in Lebanon. As you say, it's meant to establish a ceasefire in Lebanon. U.S. officials have suggested, though, that it doesn't call for the Israeli military to withdraw from southern Lebanon. And Prime Minister Netanyahu yesterday emphatically said that the Israeli military would remain in southern Lebanon as long as is necessary. But today we heard from Iran's foreign minister, Abbas Araghchi, and he said that Israel's continued presence in southern Lebanon, as well as continuing Israeli attacks in southern Lebanon, will be considered a violation of this interim agreement. President Trump has said that Israel needs to be more responsible in Lebanon moving forward. Only today, however, there are reports that those attacks in southern Lebanon are continuing. There's a report that at least one Israeli drone strike targeted a vehicle in the south of Lebanon.
0: Blake Sifton for CNA Tel Aviv, thanks for that report. Now, AI-powered cities of the future dominated discussions at the World Cities Summit in Singapore. From enhancing livelihoods to reducing emissions and optimizing energy use, city planners are harnessing AI for good. CNA's Rani Samtani tells us more.
2: Can AI make our cities smarter and better places to live and work?
3: We believe that AI will bring so much benefit in transportation system.
4: You know, with AI and with these smart tools, it really helps us to see what are the different possibilities and how much can we enhance or push the boundaries in terms of building.
2: Cities around the world are already generating enormous amounts of data. Urban designers and city planning experts are optimistic that we could transform this information to improve transport networks, reduce emissions, and even develop more affordable housing strategies.
5: You can build AI-powered models, digital twins, etc., that enable a lot more confidence in being able to justify certain decision-making. So I think in that sense, the potential is huge.
2: Policymakers are leveraging AI to develop what's being called cognitive cities, combining artificial intelligence with big data collected from smart cities. We could predict and optimize urban services from traffic flow, air and noise pollution, to waste management and public security.
6: The whole idea of cognitive city is looking at all the smart cities of last decades and really finding how can we bring and make solutions that makes us more happy, gives us back our time, and really elevate our human experience.
2: But of course, AI alone cannot solve all our problems.
5: The more that we depend on AI, the bigger the risks in terms of data trust, data privacy, the risks of models hallucinating and actually leading to unthought of impacts. AI is not going to make a poorly planned city better planned just by incorporating AI within the processes, right? So you need to have core foundational principles in place first in order for the AI to elevate those to a higher level. Obviously in Singapore, we're very lucky that we're an extremely well-planned city state. And so the potential for AI to yield really big benefits is much higher. But you look at any other city, especially in Southeast Asia, and the question of, well, how beneficial can our AI be to urban planning is very open-ended and arguably quite negligible.
2: Stephen Ritz of Green Bronx Machine says humans need to remain in the loop when it comes to creating forward-looking, equitable living spaces.
7: I understand that AI is here and it's not going anywhere, but that doesn't mean it has to be our best buddy. It means we should use it to manage ourselves and positive outcomes to grow something greater. So the fact that we can use technology and get young people inspired about productivity, about helping people, about building, about creating, and feeding people nourishing minds in a manner that is equitable, transformative, inclusive and ends poverty is really what it's all about.
2: Many people believe AI is a powerful tool that can be used for good. But the clear message from experts and policymakers here at the World City Summit is that the success of urban areas in the future will not be measured by how much technology is deployed, but by how efficiently that technology is used to improve livelihoods. Rani Samtani, CNA, Singapore.
0: Ahead on East Asia Tonight, more insights from the World Cities Summit. CNA's Grace Shin speaks with the planner behind Seoul's affluent Gangnam District on lessons for aging societies and housing affordability.

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16: For decades now, city planners worried about accommodating more people. Today, some are grappling with the opposite problem: aging populations and falling birth rates. Yet in Seoul, one of the world's fastest aging cities, housing demand remains strong and affordability a challenge. CNA's Grace Shin spoke with In-hee Kim, master planner of Seoul's modern Gangnam district, about what that says about the future of urban living.
17: When I think 30 years ago or 40 years ago, in Korea, all over the nation, politicians, developers, and professional citizens, we tried to reduce the birth rate. Just 30 years ago. And nowadays, we should try to improve the birth rate. I think the birth rate could be a trend. But 2 years ago, I think 2024 is the turning point, the birth rate began to increase, and especially in Gangnam-gu, it's most important, the one-person household. But in Gangnam-gu, the birth rate, the rate increased dramatically, and I think, I'm sure, when the Gangnam-gu districts or Seoul government give more opportunity to healthcare and childcare and the environment, good environment for the parents and children, then the young generation begin to get married and have children. And I think I realize nowadays in the last 2 years, we have a lot of the result achievement of the raising of birth rate. And I think that's why, and also Gangnam-gu or Seoul Metropolitan Government, we don't have any problem to decrease the birth rate, because maybe in South Korea, in another city, has a problem, but still in Seoul and Gangnam-gu, still concentrated not only human resources, but also the financial resources.
18: Because demand for Seoul capital is relatively high. Mm-hmm. But then, there are some critics saying Seoul is facing one of the worst housing living costs. House prices are off the roof.
17: Yes.
18: Many youth have to pay massive debt in order to get the house. Mm-hmm. But then, with the declining population, would that mean there will be empty houses that Seoul is just building too many of?
17: As I told, Seoul is the last city to think about the decreasing of the problem. Very controversial. But I think, according to statistic, we have a deficit about high-end apartment and good apartment, because the income in Seoul is very high. but the housing quality is very low. And we have two tasks. The first one, we should provide support a lot of good housing. And second, of course, the affordability, the public housing for the young generation. Of course, it is important. But the urban policies focus on the young generation, and they make housing in city center very high price. I think that is a mismatch, because the public housing should, we should support more housing in a little bit cheaper land. Still is expensive in Seoul, but the politician make location in very high expensive, and that is a mismatch. For me, in city center, good location, we supply high-end residential, high-end office, and with this contribution, public contribution planning gain, we can support more housing in another district. I think that could be satisfied not only the high-end, but also the young generation.
18: The general public.
17: Yeah, yeah. Of course, but Seoul is still an expensive city, like yes. Tokyo, London, Paris, and I cannot, this situation cannot avoid it.
16: Well, artificial intelligence also drawing growing attention at this year's Shanghai International Film Festival. With a new initiative, organizers are experimenting with new forms of AI-powered storytelling. CNA's Tan Yu Guan with this report.
2: No cameras, no actors, no calls of action and cut. Instead, aspiring filmmakers are turning prompts into movies from their desks. It's a glimpse into the future of filmmaking.
3: Our film is an adaptation of an old Chinese story.
13: 庄子和惠子子非鱼安知鱼之乐的那个对话.
3: What we wanted to really capture was just the comedic timing of the dialogue. So in terms of dialogue, I dubbed one character. In fact, I dubbed both characters, both fishes. But the fat fish was my voice, but using AI to transcribe it into another voice. And the skinny fish was just my voice. It's absolutely end-to-end human input. AI is just a tool that we use along the way to speed things up. But it's very much, from the ideation to storyboarding to the script to generation, putting it all together, video, audio, and all of that stuff. It's all very much human guided. AI tools are just a tool.
2: The AI Backlog Initiative brought together AI first creators like Wu Han Kun and traditional filmmakers, creating a space for both sides to learn from one another as AI continues to shape the global film industry. By using AI to generate scripts, visuals, and even virtual actors, creators can now create content faster and at a fraction of the cost of traditional productions. This has raised questions for the future of filmmaking, but it has also raised new possibilities for storytelling and content creation. AI-powered content is already disrupting China's fast-growing microdrama industry, streamlining production and lowering costs. But it also raised concerns that actors and other creative professionals could see fewer job opportunities.
19: I think many people are very focused on this field. It may be because of a stranger, it will bring some anxiety. But I think the trend is that traditional film industry people must learn this. 掌握这种技能，然后它会对整个的制片流程产生一个比较深刻的变革。那么从我们这一次的初步尝试，我们是觉得某些人的创意、人的审美的这些工作其实是不会被取代的。
2: The growing popularity of content generation models such as Minimax's Hailuo AI and ByteDance's C-Dance show that AI is becoming a lucrative business. And it has fueled a fierce battle among Chinese tech firms vying for a bigger share of the AI market.
20: 啊，那其实我听说就是现在最长生成这个视频是15秒，那马上就是生成一次性生成1分钟的模型可能也马上要来了，那以后会不会一键就可以生成一部电影呢？那其实这是很恐怖的事情，所以真的拭目以待。
2: 谭玉冠 CNA 上海。
16: And finally, CNA remains Singapore's most trusted news.

brand. Well, that's according to the latest Reuters Institute study. Close to 4 in 5 people surveyed said that they trust the brand. And the news organization led the rankings for 6 consecutive years from 2019 to 2024. Now, in terms of brand trust, Mediacorp also secured 4 of the top 5 spots in Singapore. Overall trust in news here rose 1 point to just under 50%, 9 points above the global average. Now, CNA is also the most used online news source. Close to half of respondents said that they use it. WhatsApp and Facebook remain the top social media platforms for news, recording the biggest gains from the year before. But traditional platforms continue to lose ground, with print and TV news usage still declining. So that's why I'm glad you are still here with us watching Tuesday's edition of East Asia Tonight. For our Singapore audience, do stay on for the latest match highlights from the FIFA World Cup.

0: 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Tour Australia differently.
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8: Saturday on Japan Hour. Our first female cyclist arrives on Amami Island. Its name means sweetness, which reflects its sugary dark history, when the islanders were forced by the feudal lords to make brown sugar for their profits. Perhaps that's why today the islanders treat everyone with kindness. 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
9: 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And IHI,

The island of Flores stretches nearly 350 kilometers across eastern Indonesia. It's a place known for its dramatic landscapes and home to around 2 million people, many who are

0: Wilayah Flores itu memiliki potensi panas bumi.
1: That potential has long been recognized, but turning it into a reliable source of power has proven more complex, for reasons rooted in island tradition.
2: Masyarakat adat di sini ya punya konsep sendiri tentang energi. 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
3: Sering sekali geotermal ini dipersepsikan sebagai tambang, termasuk deforestasi. 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
1: In some parts of Flores, geothermal projects overlap with farmland and with areas governed by customary land systems. Where that happens, tensions have emerged.
4: Nah, itu pemborannya sejak sudah berapa puluh tahun lalu. Nah, sampai hari ini belum menghasilkan listrik.
1: While geothermal offers the promise of a stable source of power. But here, the question many are asking is how that stability can be achieved and at what cost to the communities living above it.

sits along the Pacific Ring of Fire, a chain of volcanoes and tectonic activity stretching across Southeast Asia and the Pacific. Here, heat from deep underground rises close to the surface, heating underground water and turning it into steam, creating the conditions needed to generate geothermal energy.

0: first thing in the morning as Asia wakes up to a new day. Get up to speed with major events shaping lives in the region and other parts of the world.
1: Putting things in perspective with eye-opening reports and expert analysis as a new era of global politics breeds power struggles and shifting alliances.
0: We get to the heart of the matter and take stock of the issues you're invested in with on-the-ground reports and wall-to-wall coverage. Viewing it all from a regional lens because we put Asia first.
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0: CNA's app and website just dropped a new feature, games. Easy to play and great for quick breaks on a busy day. We have five games. Here's Buzzword, where you form as many words as you can using the given letters. All words have to include the center letter. Make it extra fun by inviting a friend to a challenge. Over at Guessword, you have six chances to uncover the hidden word, using the color feedback to see if you place the letters correctly. In Mini Crossword and Mini Sudoku, challenge yourself by completing them in the shortest time possible. Feeling stuck? You can always play with a friend or ask for help. We also have an all-time favorite, Word Search. There's only one rule, drag from the first to the last letter in any direction, including backwards and diagonally. Here's the fun part. When you sign in, you can build streaks when you play daily, earn badges, and even if you miss a day, you can use a freeze to save your streak. Have fun!
12: In Pocho Leok, the debate over geothermal has moved beyond electricity. 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

0: 48-year-old Saripa is another small business owner. 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
1: Sekarang kami lagi memaking produk. 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
0: Saripa started her sambal or chili paste business in 2022.
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0: With access to a more consistent supply, Saripa has been able to increase production output and expand her business.
1: Kalau sudah disegel seperti ini, maka produk ini disebut sebagai higienis dan peningkat penjualannya sangat bagus dan lebih luas.
0: Labuan Bajo is the first stop for tourists when they visit Flores. In a month, Saripa ships up to 300 bottles of her various sambals to tourist-oriented shops in the city.
1: Saat ini kami hanya bisa mendapat ya rata-rata di 3 jutaan lah per bulan.
0: Saripa hopes with geothermal development on the island, the electricity supply will become more stable.
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0: Flores sits atop an underground storehouse generating extraordinary energy. Yet its future will be shaped less by heat beneath the surface than by trust above it. In a world where energy supply is increasingly uncertain, the push for self-sufficiency is growing. Here, progress is measured not only in terms of power generated, but about how communities choose to move forward together.

0: प्राण की रक्षा करो,
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2: Across Asia, the demand for power is rising fast, and the transition to clean energy is already underway.
3: Peran panas bumi di Indonesia dalam rangka pelaksanaan transisi energi itu sangat penting.
4: Developing offshore wind is really a no-brainer option for Taiwan.
2: But on the ground, the transition is far from simple.
5: 你盖了风电之后，它当水流也不同，鱼当然不会再来啊。
6: Grid stability is major challenge in India nowadays.
2: As countries push forward, communities are weighing the costs to livelihoods, to environments, and to the future. Power to the People, also available on demand at cna.asia.

0: water is a matter of resilience.
1: Our aim is not only to meet Singapore's own needs. We also want to develop solutions that can be applied in cities and industries around the world. If we can help industrial users reduce, reuse, and recycle water more efficiently, this will support both economic growth and environmental sustainability.
0: Mr. Gan was speaking at the opening of the Singapore International Water Week. The three-day event brings together 2,000 attendees, including global leaders, to tackle pressing water challenges. Of the fresh funds under the Research, Innovation and Enterprise 2030 program, $85 million will go towards municipal water solutions. This includes water treatment and desalination. Another $12 million will support research into industrial water solutions for the wafer fabrication and data center sectors.
1: This initial funding will focus on two priority sectors that are critical to Singapore's economy, among the most water-intensive, water wafer fabrication and data centers. For wafer fabrication, the goal is to develop cost-effective treatment and recycling solutions. For data centers, we aim to enhance water efficiency without compromising energy efficiency. To do this, we will bring together trade associations, the Singapore Water Association, and research and development centers to develop, deploy, and validate practical solutions.
0: Some firms in these sectors have already put in place solutions to reduce their water footprint. Rachel Ting takes a look at some of the water-saving tech they're using.
2: Producing semiconductors or wafers is a thirsty business. For example, this 12-inch wafer right here requires up to 8 metric tons of raw water. Now, it involves 1,000 different steps, and some of these steps require ultra-pure water to ensure that even the tiniest of impurities don't get through. And here at this facility, new water is being treated into ultra-pure water, and after that, it's being recycled and reused all over again.
3: Around 10,000 cubic meters of new water goes through UMC's wafer fab facility every day. By keeping wastewater streams separate, its water recovery rate is close to 70%. Per year, it recovers 3.9 million cubic meters of water. That's the same as over 1,500 Olympic-sized swimming pools.
4: We almost have 20 channels of wastewater pipeline. And every pipeline, actually, we use different kind of water treatment systems. So we actually can come out different kind of grade of water, and we are going to use it, we reuse it to different operations. Some of them can go to process step, some of them can go to auxiliary operations such as cooling tower.
3: Data centers, which power everything from streaming to AI, also rely on large amounts of water to keep their servers cool. Rather than cooling an entire room with air conditioning, this facility channels chilled water directly to its processors. CPUs generate significant amounts of heat, making targeted cooling more efficient. The firm says this keeps water usage below industry norms. Moving forward, it's looking into smart sensors and AI-driven analytics, which it says could reduce water consumption by up to 30%.
5: We deploy smart sensors within the data centers, taking data from servers, racks, and as well as the cooling systems, and put it in a data lake, we call it, and thereafter we do a predictive analysis using AI. With this predictive analysis, we are then able to see where load is high or where load is low based on the day or night. Then we're able to inject water based on the demand.
3: The firm also wants to explore tapping on weather data from local weather stations to fine-tune the amount of chilled water that's needed for cooling in real time.
0: And as Tengah Estate grows, a newly completed service reservoir will supply treated water to households and businesses in the area. The $120 million facility is the first of its kind to be constructed using a method that reduces the risk of water leakage. National Water Agency, PUB, says service reservoirs help maintain a stable water supply. Eugene Chow reports.
6: Sitting at the highest point in Tengah is a newly completed facility that will provide treated drinking water to the town's growing residential and industrial

0: industrial developments. This includes around 42,000 households when completed. It can hold the equivalent of about 22 Olympic-sized swimming pools of water. Announcing its completion at the Singapore International Water Week, Deputy Prime Minister Gan Kim Yong says planning for the reservoir started 10 years ago.
1: This is what long-term planning and investment means in practice. It is not only about expanding capacity, it is about building resilience ahead of demand, integrating water planning with urban and economic planning, and ensuring that future generations inherit systems that are robust and reliable.
0: The service reservoir consists of two man-made tanks, each about 5 stories tall, that hold treated water. Built on high ground, water from the service reservoir is supplied to homes and businesses in the area via gravity. This means there's less pumping and lower operating costs. The facility is operated remotely through a centralized system that allows real-time monitoring and control of key functions. Fish are used to help keep tabs on water quality here. About 20 tiger barbs live in a small tank and are replaced every month. Video analytics is used to track if the fish become sluggish or die, and that could indicate that something's wrong with the water. This biological method is used in tandem with other systems that track things like pH and chlorine levels. PUB says it implemented measures during construction to minimize impact on the surrounding forest habitat, including wildlife shepherding and checks for nesting areas. Tengah Service Reservoir will begin operations later this year.
2: Sustainability and the Environment Minister Grace Fu says Singapore will need to find less resource-intensive ways to generate water. Ms. Fu made this call at a plenary session held during Singapore International Water Week.
3: It's really about innovating, having technology, working closely with companies. We are not satisfied with just getting what's available. We want to invest with best technology available. So for every new water plant, water infrastructure that we put in place, we want to aim for improvement.
2: Ms. Fu also discussed with her counterparts how governments can strengthen water security. She also highlighted the dilemma in making long-term plans, which could limit the country's options in the future.
3: We have to be very, very long-term in our approach, but at the same time, very agile in our planning operations, so that it allows new information, new projections to be included in our projection. So this interplay between long-term projection and short-term readiness is a very important consideration.
2: In other news, $115 million is going into a research and innovation program to transform Singapore's built environment. The research will look into how Singapore can optimize its land, sea and underground spaces while adapting to climate change. The funding will also go towards advancing nature-based solutions to improve overall livability. Speaking at the World Cities Summit, Second National Development Minister Indrani Raja says cities are changing how they approach urban challenges. These include the will and desire to scale solutions and a societal approach as opposed to a government-led one. She adds that such shifts were possible through partnerships with citizens, firms and countries, which will become essential as cities become denser to achieve livable and sustainable cities.
4: These priorities reflect our commitment to build the tools and knowledge to manage density without compromising livability. We invite international partners to work alongside our local researchers and companies and tap on this funding program together.
2: Singapore and the Colombian city of Cali are collaborating on nature-based solutions for urban development. The 5-year partnership aims to help both cities become more livable, resilient and sustainable. Singapore will share its experience in integrating nature into a highly urbanized environment. Cali, one of the world's most biodiverse regions, will share its expertise in using biodiversity to drive development and improve the quality of life.
5: This partnership began in 2024 when NParks and Cali officials connected through a meeting on biodiversity initiatives. And both sides have since expressed an interest in learning from each other's conservation experiences. If any other cities are ready and happy to work with us, we'll be very much happy to learn from you as well.
2: The city of Singapore in the future will not just be built taller and deeper, it will also be planned with smarter data. As geospatial technology advances, efforts are growing to train more people who can turn data into better planning decisions. Natalie Ong with more.
6: What do mapping heat hotspots, planning neighbourhood amenities, and managing spaces deep underground have in common? They all rely on geospatial intelligence, which is becoming a key tool in planning the city of tomorrow. It helps planners see the city in layers, revealing patterns that are not always visible on the ground. One area where this is taking shape is transport. Electric vehicle charging points like this one are becoming an increasingly common feature in our neighbourhoods, as Singapore moves closer to its target of deploying 60,000 EV charging points by 2030. Deciding where to place them so that it meets the needs of residents is becoming a key part of city planning. That's why A*STAR has developed a simulation model to support long-term planning of electric vehicle charging infrastructure. The goal? To help agencies make more informed decisions.
7: Simulating Juchat, we simulate the whole island, of course, and we see where all the vehicles go and where they plug in to get their energy. So you can see here the buildings that are in red are ones that have car parks that are being fully used at this point in the simulation. And so what we're doing is looking at where that charging demand is going to happen for all different kinds of vehicles, so that agencies can use that to plan the infrastructure that we'll need.
6: The simulation could also help planners rethink how future neighbourhoods are designed by helping them anticipate energy demand even before residents move in. As such tools become more advanced, there is also a growing demand for people who can make sense of the data behind them. The National University of Singapore is launching a new geospatial intelligence major this August, bringing together geography and computing. The program hopes to attract 30 students, with plans to double that number over the next 4 years.
8: The applications, especially for Singapore, is about sustainable city or livable city. So it could be application related to accessibility in 15 minutes, what kind of service you can access. The service could be just getting a bottle of milk, or it could be access to clinics or access to park that would basically satisfy the everyday needs. You can pretty much develop the model of the building, but you can also do the same thing for underground pipe and also looking at underground spaces. So these kind of things that geospatial intelligence can help.
6: He says employer demand is also growing for skills combining geographical knowledge with data. As Singapore continues to build taller and deeper, the people behind these plans could help shape the future city to ensure it becomes a more livable one.
2: And still to come, weekly cases soaring to its highest this year as Singapore enters peak dengue season. And Asia doubles down on infrastructure that stands the test of a changing climate. The details when we come back.
9: Inside Singapore's drug rehabilitation centre, the system is designed to break old habits.
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17: South Korea's government now considers the country multicultural. 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
2: Welcome back. Second Minister for Finance and National Development Indrani Raja says Asia must continue investing in climate-resilient infrastructure. Such moves will strengthen economic competitiveness. Speaking at a regional industry forum, she adds that public-private collaboration must deepen to move projects from ambition to delivery.
29: With growing infrastructure needs and project complexity, many governments face increasingly fiscal and capacity constraints. The scale and technical sophistication of 21st century infrastructure, from high-speed rail to smart city integration, has evolved beyond the capacity of any one single state development agency. More than ever, strong ecosystem partnerships will be needed to address these constraints.
2: Five agreements were signed to advance collaboration and improve capacity building across Asia. One such partnership includes a collaboration between Singapore and Vietnam for managing urban railway systems. And Singapore is positioning for a larger role in the global iron ore and steel trade. Speaking at the Singapore International Ferrous Week, Minister of State Alvin Tan said while the industry is projected to face weaker growth ahead, Asia will still continue to drive long-term demand. He said Singapore's strong shipping links, trade financing ecosystem, and AI investments can help companies navigate volatility. Now, these can support the industry's next phase of growth.
5: Singapore is fully supporting this technological leap. Under our National AI Strategy 2.0, we are investing heavily in computing power, talent development, and industrial adoption. To spur that, we need to have a strong pipeline of talent. And in fact, we have already established 50 over AI centres of excellence with our industry partners.
2: A newly formed Singapore New Energy Metals and Materials Forum is expected to further strengthen Singapore's position as a hub. The country is currently home to more than 60 major companies across the value chain. In other news, construction firms are having to implement heat stress measures more frequently, with El Nino bringing in warmer and drier conditions. The weather cycle is expected to develop in the next 2 months, even though there has not been widespread disruption to workplaces yet. The Singapore Contractors Association Limited says firms need to better plan their work schedules amid stricter adherence to heat stress advisories. Measures such as mandatory rest breaks, staggered shifts, and moving work to cooler parts of the day have become more common in construction workplaces. The association says these precautions could add operational challenges and potentially affect the pace of work on some projects. And it's not just the construction sector feeling the effects of the El Nino weather. One clinic says it has seen up to a 15% increase in heat-related cases, with patients suffering from symptoms such as body aches, muscle cramps, and headaches. Seniors and those with underlying medical conditions are the most affected groups.

0: our weather fluctuations are getting higher. We do have higher max temperature, lower and then a lower bottom as well. So there's much more fluctuations. And of course, then that also affects our body's ability to handle it as well. We do have quite high humidity here. So that combined together with the high temperature becomes harder for our sweat to evaporate. And then we also find it difficult to temperature regulate that well.
1: Global oil prices have extended losses to around a three-month low as traders weigh prospects of resuming supply through the Strait of Hormuz. The Brent now hovering around $80 per barrel, while WTI is closer to $77 per barrel. In Singapore, though, prices at the pump mostly held steady. Now, the average diesel price stands at $4.30 per litre. Only Shell cut prices by 10 cents. Average prices of 95-octane petrol still stands at around $3.45 per litre, unchanged since last Thursday. And for more analysis, we're now joined by Ole Hansen, who is the head of commodity strategy at Saxo. Ole, good to have you with us. Now, as we saw earlier, the Brent prices are having an immediate reaction after that US-Iran framework deal. Is this move mainly relief over the Strait of Hormuz, or were oil prices already vulnerable to a pullback?
2: Well, good evening, Angela, and greetings from Copenhagen. The market is right now responding to obviously the hope that we will get a full reopening later this week. And with that, we could see a small tsunami of oil being released from tankers and ships already stuck in the Persian Gulf, ready to leave the Gulf. And that's why the short-term impact is one of lower prices, simply because we are going to see quite a significant amount of new barrels coming to the market. But it's also critical just to realize that this is a fragile peace solution. We're still trading above pre-war levels, and I think we should probably not expect much lower prices at this point in time.
1: You mentioned the fragile peace solution, but it's still also very unclear how the US-Iran deal will work out. How do you expect this will impact oil prices in the short to medium term?
2: Well, as I said, in the short term, weakness because we're going to see a lot of oil coming into the market. But then comes the hard work after that, because from the before the ships can return to the Gulf from Japan, from Singapore, wherever it's, or China, where it has offloaded its cargo, there will be quite a bit of a delay. And then only later on in 3 months' time, we will start to see production being close to fully restored. So it is a slow process, which the market potentially may just take a little bit too much at face value that it's all going to be flowing from day one. So I think we have to be a little bit cautious. So, but in the short term, prices will soften, especially we've seen obviously products, gasoline, diesel, jet fuel have all been in tight supply. These supplies will ease, and that hopefully should also lead to some lower prices at the pump in the near term.
1: So what would all of this mean then for energy importing economies like Singapore?
2: Well, it means, first of all, that we can hopefully put the inflation genie back in the bottle, that that the worries that we had about inflation and potential and its potential negative impact on growth can now be somewhat reduced. We got an FOMC meeting tomorrow, and it's going to be interesting to see what the kind of signal they sent, because the market has gone from expecting rate cuts to rate hikes in the US, and that obviously would have an impact on the wider global economy. So I think for now, for economies like Singapore, for Europe as well, it's a sigh of relief that we are hopefully past the worst in this crisis.
1: Now, fuel prices have fallen by a few cents in Singapore. How quickly do you think falling oil prices will translate at the pump here, if at all?
2: We will see lower prices as the product and product storage level starts to improve, as we start to receive shipments of increased shipments of diesel, gasoline and jet fuel. At that point, we will also see refinery margins start to come down, and then at that point we could see lower prices. But it's a slow process, I would think, Angela. We could potentially see this staggered over the coming weeks, but there are hopes that we will see see lower prices, not only because oil prices are lower, but also because refinery margins eventually will start to come down because there's going to be more supply of the products that we need.
1: Ollie, really appreciate your insights. That was Ollie Hansen from Saxo Bank. In other news, a total of 119 dengue cases were reported in the week ending 13th June. This is the highest weekly total so far this year, rising up by 39 cases from the week before. Authorities are urging the public to be vigilant and eradicate mosquito breeding sources as Singapore enters the traditional peak dengue season from May to October. As of yesterday, there are 12 active dengue clusters, with four classified as high risk. Seen here in the red, these areas have 10 or more cases being reported. The cluster in the Countryside Road and Lentor Avenue area saw the most number of cases, with 34. Some residents have noticed more mosquitoes in their residences and more bites on them.
3: Residents here have told me that they are worried about the dengue cases. Some of them have said that their family members have fallen ill. They've also told me that the National Environment Agency has been stepping up checks. They've done thermal fogging in the morning and also been checking homes for stagnant water.
1: The Member of Parliament for the area says his team will step up their ground engagement efforts so that there is regular feedback between them and the residents. That's on top of existing methods to control the mosquito population.
4: I think dengue control is not about fogging or inspections. I think these are very, very important tools. They are necessary but insufficient. The most important effective defense is an informed and vigilant community, a community of volunteers. So if every household spends a few minutes each week looking around the house, eliminating stagnant water, we can significantly reduce the risk of transmission and better protect our families and our neighbors.
1: And still to come, President Trump expressing confidence about an interim deal with Iran, saying it will enter the second stage. Plus, a closed-door meeting followed by multiple documents signed on cooperation in Chinese support for neighbour Myanmar. Details in a moment.
5: In a world filled with information.
6: But in reality, the stories played out very differently.
7: The goal here is clear.
8: That's where the risk lies.
5: We dive deeper for what it means and why it matters to you.
9: Aspirations and attitudes of Singaporeans are changing the nation that raised them.
10: Passionate Singaporeans living out their very ambitious dreams.
11: I'm looking to write a story of greatness about showing people impacting communities.
12: I guess a part of me wanted to connect even deeper with the people.

0: There's no point playing it safe. Safe will always be forgotten.
1: If we as Singaporeans are able to have a satellite that we can truly say was conceived, designed, engineered, and built in Singapore,
2: how wonderful would it be?
3: This is Singapore. We don't give up.
4: First thing in the morning as Asia wakes up to a new day. Get up to speed with major events shaping lives in the region and other parts of the world.
5: Putting things in perspective with eye-opening reports and expert analysis as a new era of global politics breeds power struggles and shifting alliances.
4: We get to the heart of the matter and take stock of the issues you're invested in with on-the-ground reports and wall-to-wall coverage. Viewing it all from a regional lens because we put Asia first.
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10: Punggol, not a driverless city, yet. 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
4: Welcome back. Time for some world news. The US president, confident about an interim deal reached with Iran, announcing it will go to a second stage, which he believes will be easier. Donald Trump saying Tehran now has a rational leadership as he maintains confidence it will be signed in person on Friday in Switzerland after an earlier electronic signing. But there's still little detail of the interim deal. What is known is that the deal extends the truce reached in April by another 60 days and reopens the Strait of Hormuz. Mr. Trump says Iran will not acquire a nuclear weapon, which he has repeated is a key demand for Washington. Tehran has consistently maintained its nuclear program is peaceful and made no commitment on what it will do with its enriched uranium.
15: Iran will never have a nuclear weapon. And it says it loud and clear. They're not going to develop it, they're not going to buy it, and they're not going to do anything with it. And if they do, they suffer unbelievable consequences.
4: While on the Iranian side, a key demand is an end to Israeli hostilities in Lebanon and withdrawal. Israel's prime minister already making clear a pullout is not on the cards, with the IDF staying for as long as necessary. And Kate Fisher has more on what Washington has said so far.
16: There hasn't been much clarification at all because we haven't even seen the text of this memorandum of understanding. We are told that we should get it. Donald Trump himself has said that he wants it released within the next few days, but it is hard to know exactly what the terms are when it hasn't yet been made public. There also appears to be some confusion over whether it's been signed yet. Suggestion has been signed digitally, remotely, and another that it will be signed in person in Switzerland later this week. So there remains a lot of confusion, specifically on those major points, the nuclear program, the whole reason that Donald Trump says this war began. There doesn't appear to be clarity on those details. Yes, there appears to be agreement that Iran is not going to pursue a nuclear weapon, which, as you mentioned, it has already always said was never its intention. But on the nitty-gritty detail of what happens to that enriched uranium that already exists, exists in Iran. We don't yet know the detail on that. Also, the Strait of Hormuz, the understanding is that that will be reopened during the 60-day time period that this memorandum of understanding covers, that 60 days to allow for further negotiations between the sides on these more thorny issues. But there is still some concern over that, confusion over that, given the fact that the Iranians want to enforce some sort of toll system after the end of that 60 days.
4: And CNA correspondent Blake Sifton takes a closer look at just how far apart the two sides are on this issue.
17: This deal is very unpopular across the political spectrum here in Israel. Prime Minister Netanyahu has tried to distance himself from it. He's said in an address yesterday that this was a deal negotiated solely by President Trump. Of course, Israel was not a party to these negotiations. There are growing fears here that they've been increasingly sidelined by the United States. Yesterday, Prime Minister Netanyahu admitted that the Israeli government doesn't even know the details, the specific details of what is in this agreement. But many here are concerned that it will limit the freedom of movement, freedom of action of the Israeli military against Hezbollah in Lebanon. Of course, it's expected that this deal will bring a ceasefire in Lebanon. U.S. officials have suggested there won't be any kind of requirement for the Israeli military to pull out of Lebanon, however. And as you say, Prime Minister Netanyahu has vowed that the Israeli military will remain in Lebanon as long as necessary. Iranian Foreign Minister Abbas Araghchi today saying that both the continued presence of the Israeli military in southern Lebanon, as well as any future Israeli attacks, will be viewed as a violation of this interim agreement by Iran. Just today, we've seen reports of further Israeli attacks in southern Lebanon, this time a drone strike targeting a vehicle.
4: In other news, China confirming long-standing support remains solid for neighbor Myanmar. Chinese President Xi Jinping pledging support to safeguarding Myanmar's sovereignty and territorial integrity, as leader Min Online pays a five-day state visit to China. Mr. Xi endorsed support for Myanmar's new government in coordinating development and security for the country and its people. He added that both sides must continue to crack down on areas such as telecom fraud, online gambling, and drug trafficking. Close ties with Myanmar, part of Beijing's diplomacy with neighboring countries.
18: 总统先生长期对华友好。 去年我们两次会面，就中缅关系的战略性、方向性问题深入交流。我愿同你继续加强引领，更续鲍勃情谊，深化全面战略合作，推动中缅命运共同体建设，取得更多成果，为两国人民带来更多福祉，为地区和平与发展做出更多贡献。
4: The leaders also witnessed the signing of 18 memorandums of cooperation. The deals cover cross-border transportation in the greater Mekong sub-region, trade and natural disaster assistance. And as Myanmar expands its diplomatic outreach with China, India and other parts of ASEAN, both the military administration and the opposition are stepping up efforts to secure international support. Our senior Myanmar and ASEAN correspondent Leong Wai Kit examines these diplomatic engagements and what they could mean for the region.
19: First, India, and now China. Two of Myanmar's biggest neighbors have stepped up engagement with leader Min Aung Hlaing on the global stage. But experts say these engagements are conditional and are largely driven by strategic interests.
20: What kind of leverage does India really possess? You know, they give military hardware, but India does not have very big, let's say, economic investments in Myanmar, other than the Kaladan waterway, which is actually part of India's security influence. The Yunnan government is trying to persuade Chinese companies to return to Myanmar, but they are seeking assurances. Security assurances. India and China are not interested so much in the Myanmar people's welfare. They are looking very much at their national strategic interests.
19: Yet, such high-level engagements may enhance Myanmar's diplomatic standing and reduce its international isolation. Geopolitical experts say other countries and blocs like ASEAN will take these signals into account as they shape their approach towards NAPIDOR. But for now, ASEAN's position on Myanmar remains largely unchanged. Until NAPIDO makes progress on the five-point consensus, including ending violence and beginning inclusive peace talks, Myanmar Line is unlikely to regain full participation in ASEAN meetings. But that doesn't mean Myanmar has not made diplomatic inroads with some ASEAN members. Thailand has said it wants to help bridge the divide between ASEAN and NAPIDO. Bangkok's reasoning is straightforward. It agrees with ASEAN that Myanmar needs to make progress. But as a country sharing a long border with Myanmar, Thailand has direct security and economic interests that require closer engagement with NAPIDO. Other ASEAN states also appear to follow suit. Most recently, Laos Foreign Minister visited Myanmar and discussed plans for broader cooperation. This followed engagements by other regional diplomats, including Malaysia, Indonesia, and the Philippines. Taken together, analysts say these moves suggest Myanmar is gradually reopening diplomatic channels with parts of the Southeast Asia region. But one expert warns that it's also important for regional diplomats to engage other stakeholders in Myanmar, like the ethnic resistance organizations or EROs, and not just the Myanmar Line administration.
20: Having leverage on NAPIDO is not the same as having leverage on the whole of the country. We have to recognize the impact of the EROs. You know, we just can't, as I've said again and again, we just can't afford to just deal with NAPIDO. So, think about ARAKAN. You can say that now, ARAKAN is semi-sovereign now. You know? So if you want to deal with the Bay of Bengal, if you want to deal with Bangladesh, and if you want to deal with the Rohingya refugees, you have to deal with the ARAKAN army.
19: ASEAN Special Envoy Teresa Lazaro has also been trying to balance these engagements with Myanmar. She met Myanmar Line earlier this year and is planning to engage opposing factions next month. As the Myanmar Line administration steps up its diplomatic outreach, its opponents, including the National Unity Government, or NUG, is also trying to keep pace. The opposition camp has recently

0: formed the Steering Council for the Emergence of a Federal Democratic Union, or SEF, to strengthen coordination between the NUG and ethnic armed groups. The NUG's foreign minister had also travelled overseas to Canada and Thailand to promote its position and seek international support. But one crucial bridge remains missing, and that's the dialogue between the Min Aung Hlaing administration and the opposing groups, including the NUG and ethnic resistance organizations. ASEAN, meanwhile, continues its efforts to bring all sides to the table in the hope of finding a political solution to Myanmar's crisis. Leong Wai-kit, CNA.
1: Prime Minister Lawrence Wong will be in Kazan, Russia, for the ASEAN-Russia Commemorative Summit starting tomorrow until Thursday. The summit marks 35 years of relations between Russia and the Southeast Asian bloc. Both sides are expected to discuss ways to take their strategic partnership forward. Discussions will also likely focus on strengthening cooperation across areas such as connectivity and culture. And still to come, a final countdown for Harbourfront Centre as tenants face a looming move-out deadline. Find out how they're responding to the closure. Plus, retailers in Woodlands welcome bigger crowds, but call for support before the RTS link opens. The full story's just ahead.
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13: 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Make it extra fun by inviting a friend to a challenge. 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We also have an all-time favorite, Word Search. There's only one rule, drag from the first to the last letter in any direction, including backwards and diagonally. Here's the fun part. 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
15: 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And IHI.
1: You're watching Singapore Tonight. Tenants at Harbourfront Centre are counting down to the building's shutdown. Some stores are already holding closing down sales ahead of the move-out deadline in end July. With the Singapore Cruise Centre moving all its ferry and cruise operations to a new terminal from early next month, some tenants have already made plans to relocate. Nadine Yam reports.
4: For years, Singapore Cruise Centre at Harbourfront has been a bustling hub for regional ferry travellers. But the retail space in the same building tells a completely different story. When CNA visited the building in the afternoon, we saw low footfall, shuttered and empty lots, and many signages of closing down sales. With Harbourfront Centre shutting in the second half of the year for redevelopment works, tenants have been searching for alternative locations to continue making ends meet.
5: There's a financial loss, emotional loss also. Like, we are losing our customers, customer base. And even they are coming to Next Mall, but we don't know, like, how many are going to come down there.
9: Once the news has been made official, they did offer some assistance to us in terms of maybe linking up with other of their properties management. We definitely have the intention of coming back, but unlike other places where there may be a preferential incoming for new tenants, I don't think such a plan is currently in their arrangement because at least we're not made known of this arrangement at the moment.
16: Other tenants I spoke to say they were approached in person by management around 2 months ago for a final confirmation that they had to move out of Harbourfront Centre for good by the end of July. While most stores here have other outlets across Singapore, a handful of them have operated with just one store and have decided to end their businesses for good, citing the building's redevelopment as a sign for them to do so.
4: When contacted, building owner Mapletree says it has been working closely with tenants to support their transition planning. It did not elaborate on what those support efforts entailed.
16: Retail aside, ferry and cruise operations will take place at this new site from as early as 7 July. This new terminal is just 70 metres away from the pre-existing Singapore Cruise Centre and is set to include upgraded infrastructure and services with no changes to its ferry routes, destinations served or schedules.
4: In response to CNA's queries, the Singapore Cruise Centre says it has engaged ferry and ground operators regularly to ensure a smooth move. It adds that the new terminal will feature a curated mix of both existing and new F&B and retail operators, offering travellers greater convenience and a more seamless journey experience.
1: Elsewhere, heartland retailers in Woodlands say some pilot events in recent months have helped to bring in footfall amid slowing sales and concerns over future competition from across the causeway. A government task force studying the impact of the Johor Bahru-Singapore RTS link is expected to release its recommendations this month. Jermaine Wong reports.
17: For some merchants in the north of Singapore, business is going south. Footfall has slowed to a crawl, with many customers choosing to shop by scrolling screens with their fingers instead. Then there is the threat of rising rental, and now competition from across the causeway.
18: Now the RTS not yet open because the sale is already dropped already. In future, maybe open will drop more, maybe to 20 to 30%. So we also try our way, see how to maintain or cut costs. Or if the rental too high, we all cannot survive, we'll let go our shop.
17: This Chinese medicine shop is weighing the pros and cons of the upcoming link and retains a sense of optimism. These merchants are hoping to survive, but they say they need help. They suggested government support, such as lower or subsidised rent and the extension of the CDC voucher scheme, which has boosted the sales by 20%.
19: Others chimed in with other ideas like having free lunchtime parking on top of having events. That way, at least it would drive traffic in the area and increase the chances of there being sales.
17: This Heartland Mall in Woodlands saw an increase in footfall when it hosted some events at this atrium. It may be quiet now, but grassroots leaders there want to liven it up with more.
20: So I think all in all is about how we can really create very local, hyper-local kind of activities, and it is incorporated and very well coordinated with their kind of lifestyle that we understand to make it all convenient and comprehensive for our residents.
17: The mall, almost three decades old, is due for a facelift. In the works, upgraded escalators, toilets, and possibly a sheltered event space. Add in a refreshed tenant mix, and merchants are hoping for better days to come.
1: Visitors are in for a high-flying experience at the refreshed Singapore Air Force Museum. They can take the controls of a fighter jet simulator and even step inside real-life Air Force missions from the past. The museum is reopening tomorrow after undergoing upgrading. The F-15 SG flight simulator will be a thrill ride like no other as it takes visitors to the skies. Visitors can also step into the RSAF Air Operations Centre to take on an air defence mission. At one of the five refreshed galleries, they can also relive real-life operations from peacetime to wartime scenarios. Thrill seekers can look forward to a mini 4D immersive experience. The museum also tracks the RSAF's platforms through the decades, from miniature models to life-sized aircraft from the past at the outdoor gallery. Entry is free for Singaporeans. Law Minister Edwin Tong says Singapore and the United Kingdom will continue to explore partnerships in areas such as the digital economy, nuclear safety, and sustainability. Speaking at a reception for the official birthday of King Charles III, Mr. Tong adds that Singapore is also committed to collaborate with London.
0: Both are global financial centres, vibrant multicultural cities, hubs of innovation, research, education, amongst others. As we deepen the collaboration between our cities, I'm certain that we will continue to learn from one another, grow as lively, resilient, and sustainable cities.
1: The event at Eden Hall brought together the British community and Singaporean partners to celebrate King Charles' official birthday. London's Mayor Sadiq Khan was present after representing the city to accept the Lee Kuan Yew World City Prize yesterday. Singapore and the UK had elevated ties to a strategic partnership in 2023. And CNA, the channel you're watching, remains Singapore's most trusted news brand. That's according to the latest Reuters Institute study. Close to 4 in 5 people surveyed say they trust the brand. The news organisation led rankings for 6 consecutive years, from 2019 to 2024. Now, in terms of brand trust, Mediacorp also secured 4 of the top 5 spots in Singapore. Overall trust in news here rose 1 point to just under 50%, 9 points above the global average. CNA is also the most used online news source. Close to half of respondents said they use it. WhatsApp and Facebook remain the top social media platforms for news, recording the biggest gains from the year before. But traditional platforms continue to lose ground, with print and TV news usage still declining. And that's Singapore Tonight. Don't forget headlines anytime at cna.asia and online. We're also on Facebook and YouTube. And for our Singapore audience, do stay on for highlights from the FIFA World Cup. Have a good night.

0: See Australia from the eyes of a local, where local insights turn into lasting memories. 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
11: Do you know there's a river in here?
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8: Across Asia, the demand for power is rising fast, and the transition to clean energy is already underway.
19: Peran panas bumi di Indonesia dalam rangka pelaksanaan transisi energi itu sangat penting.
20: Developing offshore wind is really a no-brainer option for Taiwan.
8: But on the ground, the transition is far from simple.
21: 你盖的风电都它当水流也不同，鱼当然不会再来啊。
22: Grid stability is a major challenge in India nowadays.
8: As countries push forward, communities are weighing the costs to livelihoods, to environments, and to the future. Power to the People, also available on demand at cna.asia.

0: Hello and welcome to Singapore Hour from a city with everything to explore. Today though, we're going to start with kuih, Singapore's cultural diversity in a very nice bite-sized snack. So whether steamed, fried, savoury, sweet or even baked, each kuih has a story to tell in the community it comes from.
1: I'm Elizabeth, and my passion for kuih began watching my mother craft Peranakan classics 5 days a week. I'm uncovering some of the best stories in kuih this city has to offer. I'm heading to the east to find a stall that has been a cornerstone of this neighborhood. For three generations, the recipes for their iconic Peranakan kuih changs have remained unchanged.
2: These are pandan leaves. These are bamboo leaves. Fold in.
3: Fold in.
2: I think you cannot put a lot of ingredients.
1: We do the same thing, yeah. But the result is like different.
2: So you want to scoop the meat and push it to the side of the bowl. Because when there's holes, rice will find its way inside the holes. Make sure you always maintain a V shape. V.
1: Yeah.
2: Pinch. Break.

0: as a means for survival after the World War period, together with her maternal grandma, selling rice dumplings under a banyan tree to survive and bring the family up. Then when Singapore gained independence, the first batch of political leaders encouraged them to get a proper bank loan to service a shop house. Then that's how my grandma started selling rice dumplings at 60 Joo Chiat Place. We continue to maintain our traditions. Techniques must be there. Recipes must be kept.
1: Operations at Kim Chiu begin as early as 5 a.m. Kuay Chang begins with leaves being soaked and scrubbed clean.
0: There's a lot more preparation work that requires planning. For rice, when we receive them, we have to label them and we have to condition them days before we actually wrap them. You need to know how to wrap it so that you have that texture. Sometimes people tell you, you know, I want my rice dumpling, it feels like porridge. Because the wrapping process is wrong. Yeah. So wrapping is really important.
1: Kim Chiu has over 7 different flavours of kuay changs. The filling is a rich, concentrated centre that, once wrapped and balled, will melt outwards, seasoning the rice from the inside out.
0: When you chew it, it's soft and there's texture to it and there's flavour. Back in those days, there was only Nonya Chang and Ba Chang. Nonya Chang means our sweet one. And then Ba Chang is the salty one. The different varieties came about purely really through different points of crisis. There was the swine flu. Pork cannot, then we create chicken lah. There was the bird flu, vegetarian rice dumplings. So my parents, they innovated and they created new products. My grandma's message reverberates in us. Go through, don't worry, you know.
2: And it gives you the strength and the courage and the resilience to move on.
0: That's right, yeah.
1: Now, to sweeter kuih that's creating quite the buzz in the centre of Singapore. This is kuih keria, a donut-like delicacy made of sweet potato. Mmm, they are golden and coated in one of my most favourite sugars, Gula Melaka.
2: Oh my goodness, I love the taste of the sweet potato.
1: This shop is the city's first to sell mini keria Gula Melaka owned by Fatin and Khalis. And it all began when Fatin had a huge craving.
3: Towards the end, like third trimester, like a very strong crave for that specific keria Gula Melaka.
4: In Singapore, we don't get this keria Gula Melaka. So we really had to travel to Melaka to this famous kuih keria seller. And we actually queued for about an hour or so. And then she said, I'm still not satisfied.
2: It's okay.
3: That's when he actually said, you know what, just make your own lah. The traditional kuih keria is very doughy, but I wanted something more sweet potato-y, crunchy on the outside, soft on the inside.
1: Fatin spent 8 months of R&D to come up with a keria that matched her pregnancy cravings. Today, Kay's keria has a team behind her, baking an average of 3,500 kerias per day. Preparation begins with sweet potatoes being steamed and mashed. Next, the bind, where flour gets added to the mash, a crucial step that determines if your first bite is pillowy. It is then shaped, poked to create the signature ring, and then fried to golden perfection.
4: Usually when we put in the curries, then it's at the base of the wok. So if it holds too long there, right, then it will burn the potato.
3: Surface.
4: So we have to really play by ear. You have to follow.
2: It's never easy. What does it mean to you to provide keria to Singaporeans?
4: To keep the tradition. Right?
3: To have the next generation to come and know keria is actually very nice.
2: Yeah, and they come to know about like Singapore cultural food and everything, right? Through something that you all have created.
1: Fatin's story is proof that heritage doesn't just belong to the past. It can be written right now, if your cravings are strong enough. Next, I head west to Ghim Moh Hawker Centre. Heaven serve up Putumayam, a delicacy with origins from South India. Most enjoy it sweet with shredded coconut and orange jaggery sugar.
2: Freshly made putumayam. This is something I've not tried before. Okay, we need to come here and try it.

0: is so soft.
1: Holding down the fort is Daniel, and he's bringing me behind the scenes to show me the secret of weaving that perfect lace-like texture.
2: So the dough is done. The texture is just right. It's a bit sticky. This is a Putumayam press. We fill it up about 3/4 full. So you start from the center, then you go out, right? And then stop. That's it.
0: So pretty.
2: Right? You want to try?
0: Okay, yes, of course.
2: The fact that she can do it from the first go already shows she's a kue queen already. Good enough, very good already.
0: Woo!
2: A plus.
3: Daniel inherited the business from his mother, who built the brand right here in the 1990s. But it was Daniel who decided to put Putumayam on the menu.
2: It took a long while before my mother trusted me with
1: to be able to fully serve
2: yeah,
1: the customers,
2: took many
1: right?
2: Years, yeah. There were a lot of people who were asking me to make Putumayam because they say a lot of places they don't really make it, it's not soft enough. In reality, I actually didn't know how to make it. When I asked my grandmother, she didn't know. I asked my mother, she also said, actually, I'm also not sure. A good Putumayam cannot be too springy, cannot be too soft. But then it also has to dissolve in your mouth. It looks simple, but the margin of error is so small because there's only like 3 ingredients. Salt, water and rice flour. It's just getting the water temperature right. How many times you have to stir. Then you overwork, the flour is gone. It took a few months, man.
1: First up, the rice flour is toasted over a fire to remove moisture. Next, and the most crucial step, adding a very specific degree of hot water to the mix. After it hits the press, it's steamed under high pressure and served sweet or savoury.
2: I would say it's actually a very Singaporean and Malaysian thing. No other country eats putumayam like that, where it's sugar and coconut. We serve it fresh every day. Even our coconut also, we have it grated fresh every day.
4: Thank you.
2: I mean, it's my home lah. I grew up here. It feels like cooking for your family and your friends. It also means you have to keep yourself on your toes because
0: they're regulars.
2: Yes.
0: So once, you know, they will definitely
2: correct.
0: Be able to detect it.
2: Anything, any one of the sauce, the salt less 5%, they will come and tell me straight.
1: I deeply respect how Daniel is not only keeping traditions alive, but he's also injecting new energy into it. Now, my final kuih stop, lempers. Think of it like a sushi roll. Only we are trading seaweed for a banana leaf to wrap a bundle of sticky rice with savoury fillings. It's a flavour Carol's been chasing since moving to Singapore at 13 years old.
5: When we are growing up, my mom will always bring for me lempers. So it's really a growing up snack. There's always something that you miss from home. That's how I started. There is no way I can find one here that is close enough to how it is supposed to be back home.
0: So I'll make on my own.
5: Yes. So what I do is I go on Google from one recipe to another recipe and then I just keep on tweaking recipe, feeding people around me. That's how also the name Ratu Lemper came about. It's like when I enter the house with Lemper, they're all gonna go, hey, Ratu Lemper is here. Ratu means queen. So it's like, oh, the queen of Lemper is here.
1: Carol's shop sells 8 different kinds of lempers with fillings ranging from tuna to beef to mutton. Her favourite lemper ayam pedas, a filling with steamed shredded chicken, braised in coconut gravy, mixed with herbs and aromatics with an added fiery kick.
0: Chili padi.
5: This whole thing is just chicken. We steam them and then we shred them manually.
0: This is a lot of work.
5: So the whole thing, it takes us 2 hours.
0: So how many lempers do you make a day?
5: 400 to 3,000. Our customers are growing in numbers. So I would assume there are a lot of people who know lemper.
0: Ready, guys? Your lemper depends on me to hold on.
5: There's no backup.
0: Ooh.
5: Yay! Sure. So this is 25. Like, literally, I'm measuring.
0: Yeah. You know, just rolling it, wrapping it.
5: Like us.
6: Oh, you see, there's a lot of fillings in it. So. Mm.
0: The rice is soft. It's very flavorful. The queen of lemper.
1: Eating Indonesian lempers with Carol, it hits me just how our cuisine is an ever-expanding universe. Growing richer each time someone chooses to preserve, reinvent, or experiment. To me, this is exactly what defines the soul of kuih in this city.

0: Southeast Asia looks to Russia to help plug an oil supply gap as Moscow hosts a summit marking the anniversary of ties. We look at how President Vladimir Putin can position Russia as an energy lifeline while easing its diplomatic isolation over the war with Ukraine on your next Asia First.
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1: South Korea's government now considers the country multicultural. 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
6: 그래서 굉장히 한국 사회에서 차별적인 부분이 분명히.
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1: Now, in Singapore, any occasion is a very good excuse to eat, especially at a music festival. The Sing 60 Music Festival celebrates the best homegrown acts, and for today, we're going to pair the very best local sounds with the very best local eat. Let's go.
2: Oh,
3: Now you know why. This is Singapore's most beloved breakfast.
4: Egg yolk.
5: Hi everybody, I'm Abhishankara, and with me today I have my friend Javier. We are at the Sing 60 Music Fest, and you know what? Instead of just enjoying fantastic music, as Singaporeans, we also have to fuel up ourselves, right? Okay.
4: That's right.
6: Fort Canning is transformed today as the Sing 60 Music Fest takes over. For 2 days, this historic landmark becomes a mega playlist of homegrown music from familiar favorites to new voices.
5: There's nothing like music that gets everyone together. But you know what else gets everyone together?
4: Food.
5: Food, of course, that's right. And nothing screams unmistakably Singaporean like our uniquely Singaporean breakfast.
4: That's right, man. I can't wait.
6: Our first stop is Anam Kopi at the Singapore Management University, where they serve up the classic Singaporean breakfast trio. Runny, soft-boiled eggs, sweet kaya toast, and a cup of hot local coffee to start off our day on the right note.
5: Look here what we have. We have our kaya toast, eggs, whoa, it's a must. And we have...
4: good old kopi.
5: Unmistakably Singaporean breakfast. Huh?
4: How do you like your egg?
5: Actually, you know what? This is my favourite form. I love yolk. I try to put it on my toast. I take the toast, try to slide the egg yolk on it, and then eat it that way.
4: So that was one way.
5: That was one way. Show us another way.
4: Then do it the other way. Just break it, mm-hmm. and then give it a good stir, mm-hmm. and then you can slurp it down together like a soup.
5: Like a soup.
4: Egg yolk. Ooh.
5: Amazing, right? How many different types of kopi can you tell me?
4: I can confidently say 15!
5: 15?
4: Yes.
5: Okay, tell me the 15.
4: Example, kopi with condensed milk.
5: Okay.
4: Kopi O, coffee with sugar.
5: Okay.
4: Kopi O kosong, coffee no sugar, no condensed milk. Oh yes.
5: Kopi katai, kopi siutai.
6: At Anam Kopi, you get your coffee exactly the way you like it. Less sweet, zero sugar, or even extra strong. But today, we are going with something more indulgent.
5: What is it called in Hokkien?
4: Coffee Kuyu.
5: Kuyu, okay. Mm. What is Kuyu? Do you know what Kuyu is?
4: Kuyu is butter.
5: Butter, okay,
4: Oh!
5: Interesting, I can see why they put the butter.
4: Yeah.
5: It brings out the flavours of the coffee beans, yeah?
7: Hello,
4: Lapa.
5: Hello, okay. Amma, what is this?
7: Kopi Kuyu la. Pau Ho la. Jalo is Xiao Hua la. Kuyu? Katere Oni Chu Jin Te Pia la Ho Jia.
6: While Anam does the classics well, there's one item that has become an instant hit. Orni toast swaps the usual kaya for a velvety yam paste topped with a thick slab of cold butter. And what a privilege to have it served by the dish's creator herself, Anam Kopi's 96-year-old matriarch.
5: Okay. I've never had this before. Okay, I try. Wow, I never had yam. Yam toast.
6: At the Sing 60 Music Fest, the energy is contagious with people singing along and soaking it all in.
5: You know what? Shall we try something that is uniquely Singaporean nostalgia?
4: I love it when you say that.
5: Okay, come, let's go.
6: If you are feeling the heat from all the music, no sweat, because Uncle Chiang has you covered. Since 1965, his humble Orchard Road cart has been home to the ice cream sandwich, a true Singapore icon, sliced from blocks and tucked into vibrant rainbow-coloured bread.
5: Okay, uncle, one chocolate for me.
4: Oh, uncle. Okay. Colorful tutti frutti.
5: Tutti frutti, okay.
4: Wow, butter looks good, eh, butter.
5: Oh. I'm excited. Wow, uncle. Very nice, eh?
2: Yeah.
5: Uncle, what is a Singapore sandwich?
2: 这个的时候吃一个 ice cream 冷冷，因为面包下去又会饱。
5: Singapore sandwich with biscuit or with bread?
2: Bread.
5: With bread. Wow, uncle, what is the best seller?
2: Durian.
5: Durian.
4: Wow, brother.
5: King of fruits. Do you like durian?
4: Brother, I love durian. Man.
5: So when you say okay, I don't want to do this anymore, you can pass this to somebody else?
2: No, no.
4: 你可以做到几时？
2: 做到我不会做为止了。
5: Oh, it's a dying trade, you know. We must take this opportunity to savor all the richness that our local hawker culture that is uniquely Singaporean. Uncle, thank you. This was both nostalgic and delicious. But you know what? I'm still feeling a little peckish.
4: I think so too.
5: You feel so too?
4: Yeah, man.
5: Shall we go grab something?
4: We need to.
5: Okay, something local, of course.
4: Yes!
5: Let's go.
6: A leader in Singapore's competitive laksa scene, 328 Katong Laksa is a short hop from our venue at Novena. They rose to global fame after defeating celebrity chef Gordon Ramsay in a 2013 culinary challenge. There's nothing quite like a warm bowl of Katong Laksa. Its creamy, spicy coconut broth, rich with dried shrimp and thick noodles, is like nothing else.
4: Oh, wow!
5: The sambal that you can see is prepared with their own secret special recipe over all these years.
4: Definitely, yes.
5: That's right.
6: Traditionally, in Katong Laksa, the thick rice vermicelli is pre-cut into shorter strands, making chopsticks unnecessary. This unique tradition allows you to enjoy the noodles and rich, spicy coconut broth together using only a spoon.
5: What is this?
4: This is noodles.
5: The noodles, right? Okay.
4: Oh, it's all inside.
5: So now what do you put inside?
4: Prawn.
5: And then what is this inside now?
4: This is broth.
5: Everything fits in one spoon.
4: Oh my
5: so
4: God.
5: All you gotta do is...
4: Oh.
5: Try.
4: I try it too. My turn. Put all in one, scoop it in the soup.
5: In one spoonful, one mouthful. So each mouth that you take, it's gonna be amazing.
4: You know, Abby, one thing I really love about this is the amount of cockles inside.
5: Happy belly?
4: Very happy.
5: Okay, let's go for the next set.
4: Let's go!
6: At Sing 60, the festival beat does not stop. It just changes throughout the day. At Battle Box, the converted World War II bunker echoes with pulsating house, techno, and hip hop tracks. And if you need a break from the action, not far from Fort Canning on Hong Kong Street, you'll find Peramakan, a restaurant that celebrates Peranakan cuisine. This beautiful blend of Chinese and Malay traditions has been around since the 15th century, and at Peramakan, they honor that history with true home-cooked delights.
5: Well, all that great fusion of music, how about we explore some fusion in food?
4: Oh, man, let's go!
5: Let's go! Ooh, doesn't it look good?
4: It does!
5: Okay, here we have the chap chai. This is your appetizer that you ordered. What is it called?
4: Ngoh
5: hiang. Yes, right, and this is the buah keluak.
4: Oh, buah kula.
5: Buah keluak. Buah is nut.
4: Okay.
5: Yes, it's got the Malay spices with the Chinese twist. So the Peranakan cuisine is known for different tastes like galangal, candle nut, gula melaka, coconut milk. Okay, now going to our appetizer. Ngoh hiang.
4: Oh, this one of the things I love also.
5: You know what? It's inside garlic, water chestnut, onion, chicken, and prawn. This is a very special sweet dark sauce. Try with it. This is the chap chai. Chap chai is obviously mixed vegetables.
4: Okay, this one I really must try also.
5: Really?
4: Oh, top pan.
5: How, you like it?
4: Yeah, I like the cabbage. Yeah. I love cabbage. I love vegetables. I think if you put this with this sauce...
5: Nice,
4: wow.
5: Right? That's what you call fusion.
4: Yeah.
5: It was really good, right?
4: Too good.
5: But if you think we're done, think twice.
4: We're not.
5: We are not.
6: No meal at Peramakan is complete without some delectable local desserts. Sweet, fragrant, and comforting, they are the perfect end to a rich, flavorful meal.
5: Come, let's try the pulut hitam first.
4: What are the beans again?
5: It's a black rice pudding with gula melaka and coconut milk. Now we go to our Singaporean favorite, the chendol. Shaved ice, gula melaka, red bean, coconut milk. Okay, now go to your favorite. I know you've been waiting for it a moment.
4: You call that durian what again?
5: Pengat.
4: Durian pengat.
5: Thick, right? You're enjoying it, huh? It's made from D24 durian.
4: Really?
5: Yeah.
4: Oh, D24 is my favorite durian.
5: Really?
4: Really.
5: Why?
4: It's creamy, it's thick. The taste is full. You know, Abby, I couldn't have asked for a better day, so thank you so much.
5: Actually, since we have tickets for day two, we can do this all over again tomorrow. More great music and, of course,
4: more

0: Saturday on Japan Hour. Our first female cyclist arrives on Amami Island. 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Perhaps that's why today the islanders treat everyone with kindness. Japan Hour, Saturday on CNA.
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9: Ever arrive somewhere for a short stay and never leave? For this one Korean, that's exactly what happened in the 90s when he moved to Singapore. It's a journey shaped by passion, culture, and love. Let's find out more.
10: 안녕하세요. 저는 싱가포르에서 살고 있는 한국인 곽경훈이라고 합니다. 반갑습니다.
11: Hello, my name is Cheryl and I'm also living in Singapore. Nice to meet you.
10: 그리고 저희는
11: 약혼했습니다. Long story short, I would say COVID brought us together because of...
10: Circuit breaker only can hang out with two people. Okay, bye. As we hang out more and more, the first thing asking like...
11: Hey. What are we?
10: Yes. No, you didn't say like this. Hey. What are we?
11: It's the same.
10: If... No, it's different. It's the face. Yeah. In the day, I work as a Korean language teacher. I've been working at Sejong Korean Language School as a Korean language instructor for about 10 years. Family moved to Singapore in 1993. Back then, my father was working as an architect. His project was for Suntec in Singapore. So my mom made the decision like, okay, let's move to Singapore with the kids. Once my dad's work was done, my parents had a discussion, you know, whether to continue staying in Singapore or should we move back to Korea. In the end, my whole family chose to stay in Singapore throughout. When you're expressing exclamation, so in English, you will say like, oh, da, da, da, da, da. You know, but sometimes, 이거 영어 안 돼요. We cannot relate, like, oh, 이거. I think better to use Singlish. So basically for myself, I've been through the whole Singapore education system from Changkat Changi, like kindergarten, to St. Gabriel's, to Yishun JC, to NS, and then to uni. I have somewhat struggled in kindergarten. Because when I entered kindergarten, I didn't know a single English word. And you know Singaporean English is really fast. Or a lot of times you mix English and Chinese together. Like when they say like, oh, hey, 那个 very nice eh. Like I didn't understand anything. All the different phrases I was just asking like, oh, what does this mean?
12: My heart is still going.
10: When I was offered to be a host, because I know Korean and I know Chinese language, so I could mix and match different like jokes in different languages. That's when I realized, wow, having three languages is really worth it lah. Here where we are now is L5 by Old School for late night practice. Yo, what's up guys? For Mondays, I will rush down to whichever space booked. Everyone will gather here a little bit earlier to warm up, stretch. So by the time I rush down, vroom, vroom, vroom, vroom, and then reach, boom. Then I'm ready to start already. So today, we are training with Kyungsmen. Kyungsmen is more than a recreational training group. When I started my dance freestyle courses back then, and after they graduate, they finish the courses, I also wanted an avenue where I can further train them. Okay, what we want to do is to not just, what do you call that? Center our dance at standing position. So we're going to learn two ways to do this. One, technically is a row, okay? And second one is more structured planes, okay? So we start from tornado first, roll. Easy. When I was in primary school, on Channel 5, Michael Jackson's concert was screened and I was trying to imitate moves in front of the television. I believe that was the first time I truly discovered dance. In uni, and I was pushing all the different street genres until I joined competitions and was invited to judge certain dance battles. And I believe like when you love something so much, like it comes back to you, like.
13: Kyung is a very, very dedicated dancer. He has like dedicated so much of his life. But I think more importantly, to also train and really nurture the dance community in Singapore.
14: He takes whatever that he knows and he comes brings it back to us. The things that I take from him the most are his values, really how he approaches life in general, not just dance. So that's why I've been learning with him until now.
15: Okay, go home, Etia. Bye bye. Okay. Okay. Okay. Okay. Okay. 试试看给简轩，琪琪，我做的方法不一样，希望可以合你们的口味。
10: Usually you use chopstick to just flip over, but double spatula is
11: high level.
10: Spectacular.
15: 简轩，咖啡吗？啊，我不需要。总裁咖啡。总裁咖啡。嗯，喝了当总裁。总裁
11: CEO。
15: CEO coffee。
10: 在厕所当 CEO 了。
11: The most Korean and Singapore thing about Kyung is actually both his mannerisms. When he's with his Korean friends and families and teachers, he becomes that respectful boy. Sure. But when he's with our Singaporean friends and families, you would not know that he's a Korean. Hey, tomorrow go where?
16: 잘 먹겠습니다.
15: 좋아.
10: 吃.
15: 잘 먹겠습니다.
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16: 硬了一点.
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11: 对，这样不行。So
9: right now we are at a photo now to try on some hanbok, like a dry run of our pre-wedding shoot, and to also check ourselves out how we will look if we were to wear hanbok and do the march in. With the colors, the hanbok symbolizes, you know, the yin and the yang. Yeah, so and in weddings, like, we will wear the hanbok because we celebrate the coming together of the bride and the groom.
11: You jump, okay? Try out.
10: Wait, I don't know what to do when I jump. Hey. 1, 2, 3.
11: 这样不合理.
10: Yeah, our line's good.
11: Very nice. You want to try? No, you're beautiful. Don't stress, okay?
10: Okay. Yep.
11: So we tried BTO. We kind of just like left it at the back. And one day, I woke up and then I saw the notification of you have a queue number for this listing.
10: If you are not Singaporean and you're wondering what BTO is, it stands for Build to Order, which is a government scheme to help couples who are actually planning ahead, you know, to want to get together eventually to secure a house.
11: I think Singapore is the only place that you have a house before or you propose.
10: I had to explain this to many of my Korean friends and teachers. They were surprised that, oh, you got your house before the proposal. After you secure BTO, I think it's another challenge to navigate your own path, to know how to propose without your partner finding out. I think that's very fulfilling for me. Yeah, because she did not expect at all. Zero.
11: So we chose some of these photos, showcased our love. It showcased our personality, actually. It showcased like who we are.
10: Yeah. This one is like a... I'm giving a weak smile, like
11: that. Watch out.
10: And
11: this one is him living out his K-drama dreams.
10: Yes, okay. Like, 탁다, 장진, 대장금. This
11: one is basically a pre-wed shoot, lah.
10: Yeah. You just need a background music, BGM. You are my everything.
11: We did quarrel a lot. We didn't get here to be where we are today without those difficult talks.
10: I guess it's a challenge comes in at every different juncture of our lives. Mm-hmm. I don't have all the plans like till 60, 70.
11: In the short-term plan, we just have a wedding lined up, transiting into ROM and then our house. So that is kind of like the solidified plan that we have. So there's something that my dad always tells me, which is in Chinese, 计划赶不上变化. Plans can't keep up with change. Just plan for the next 5 years. I've lived by that, and I do tell him a lot. Let's go on adventures. Let's make it fulfilling in the way that we want to in the short term period.
10: For both of us, we do know like it's always like a game that we have
11: navigate through as we go. I guess.
10: Family and relatives are in Korea, so that's still my origins, but Singapore is where I grew up, and here is where I want to settle down, hopefully have kids to grow up here as well. So this is where I call home.
16: The first thing in the morning as Asia wakes up to a new day. Get up to speed with major events shaping lives in the region and other parts of the world.
17: Putting things in perspective with eye-opening reports and expert analysis as a new era of global politics breeds power struggles and shifting alliances.
16: We get to the heart of the matter and take stock of the issues you're invested in with on-the-ground reports and wall-to-wall coverage. Viewing it all from a regional lens because we put Asia first.
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18: 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That is changing.
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18: South Korea's government now considers the country multicultural. 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
20: So as a team, usually we'll start with theory, where we'll either make strategies for the upcoming session or we'll review previous games.
21: We test out the new strategies and see what works. Then we review our execution and see how we can improve it.
25: See, this part. Oh. How are you picking this?
30: Why not?
25: Huh? Why are you picking out the wall? You should just hide there, no?
20: 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We call them scrims, and then we'll play 3 to 4 scrims against different teams.
21: It's important to practice regularly to improve our reflexes and gameplay. Playing against top-ranked opponents also helps with decision-making in real time, so we can prepare for the upcoming tournaments.
4: Professional esports players are often young. They peak in their late teens and early 20s, when reflexes are at their sharpest. But youth comes with benefits and also challenges.
31: Because I'm still a student, I need to juggle school and being a professional athlete. My team have to schedule our practice based off my timing. So after school, I come back home immediately. I practice with the team until quite late. So that was one of the struggles that I face.
4: Singapore's mindset is shifting fast. Gaming is no longer a hobby, but a legitimate career path where anyone with skill can thrive. schools now offer esports as an extracurricular activity, and you can even get a diploma as an esports coach. And here at Seligi is the latest initiative to take professional gaming even further. Step into Singapore's National Esports Training Center, a cutting-edge gaming hub meant to fuel the nation's esports ambition. Behind this powerhouse stands the Singapore Esports Association. Kelvin and his team hopes to develop the next generation of Singapore esports talents.
3: This national training center is about 600 meters square. We have more than 100 state-of-the-art gaming stations. This will be a very purposefully built center for the national team's training. We hope to be able to inform the public that we do have spaces like that where it's structured. Public can use the space as well and also be with the national athletes when they train. I think it's very important our national athletes are supported. Having a training center will allow them to come down and train side by side.
4: For up-and-coming teams like Motive Esports, resources can be limited. Without the big budgets of more established teams, the National Training Center levels the playing field, offering access to pro-grade setups and boot camps that turn raw talent into serious contenders.
20: We mainly play from our home setup, and you know, you play online together. And if there's a bigger competition coming up,
21: it's not so easy to find a dedicated place to train together. And I think this is where the National Training Center will really help. Because Valorant is a team game, having a space to train together physically will really help to build team chemistry.
4: More than a training center, this is a space in Singapore to host gaming tournaments. With a 150-seat arena at the National Training Center, the Singapore Esports Association expects to elevate the local scene to international medal contention.
3: This space will slowly over time, we will have seminars, workshops, you know, even classes for public. And we hope to implement all this, you know, over the next few months. And other than the training space, we also hope that this becomes a community hub for all the gamers in Singapore. That will allow us to have a pool of gamers to pick our next talent or future talent.
4: While the Singapore Esports Association caters to the professionals, grassroots efforts are equally important to develop a gaming nation. This is where SCOGA comes in. Nestled in the heart of Bishan Community Center, the Bishan Esports Hub is Singapore's first esports facility specifically designed for seniors.
6: Okay. Don't worry, we will teach you how to play. Okay, those who are not seated at the computer, you can go over to the TV and try out the different games.
8: We set out to help gamers back then to really support the gamers that were representing our country and to give them the resources that we could offer them to bring Singapore's name out there. That was how we started. But now we've kind of evolved into an association or organization that looks at helping gamers from all walks of life, from all your different age groups. The opening today is really to showcase the opening of Bishan Esports Hub as a senior-friendly space for esports and exergaming. We hope to use this space as a way for seniors to gather, to build their interest in games, and to connect with other like-minded peers of theirs. When you think about esports, you have a particular idea or image in your head. It's almost always youths. But never would you have thought that esports can also be linked to seniors laughing, enjoying their time with each other, and simply just being in the same space and having fun and playing the same competitive games as the youths.
10: Okay. 我教你怎么玩, okay?
11: Okay.
10: 等一下你就好像打球这样啦，你拿这个东西，然后这样子丢，这样子丢，啊，好像打篮球这样啦。
12: Oh, I just started today. I just started this morning because I'm quite having fun. I just came, then one of the guys just teach me. Then I just just having fun here playing. Keep your mind more active, alert.
11: This one for senior, the brain, the eye, the concentration will help your brain to be better, right? Your eyesight, your hearing. Sometimes they got sound you can hear. I join everything just to get myself ongoing because I'm 78 years old now. If I can, then I will join the competition.
4: Built with seniors in mind, this esports hub serves a unique purpose. It isn't here to churn out champions. Instead, it's using gaming to tackle a very real Singaporean challenge, aging.
13: With the building of this new esports hub, we really want to help seniors accomplish social connection. I think that's one of the most important things out there, especially nowadays when you hear about seniors who are more lonely. Second thing, to break the stigma, fear of technology. Lastly, to keep them active.
4: From grassroots support to professional infrastructure, Singapore is ready to reach the next level. The future of esports lies in developing rising stars and giving them their time to shine on the world stage.
20: I think as a Singaporean, I'm really proud. I think it's an honor to represent Singapore, where we are the Singaporean team. And I'm really happy that I can do that.
9: 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I'll see you soon.

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0: This is Asia Tonight.
1: Good evening, I'm Lo Kuisu. Tonight's top stories. Israeli intransigence on Lebanese pullout, testing US assertions that the path is clear to an MOU signing on peace on Friday. Iran no less adamant that withdrawal is central to any agreement to end the war. As Donald Trump says, he's on to the next deal to end almost 4.5 years of war in Ukraine. The U.S. president meeting his Ukrainian counterpart on day two of the G7 summit in France. A yes vote from the EU on a trade deal with the United States reached July last year, but stalling since amidst European concerns of imbalance. A closed-door meeting followed by multiple documents signed on cooperation, Chinese support for neighbor Myanmar, as a former military chief pays his first trip to Beijing since taking civilian office in April. ASEAN marking 35 years of ties with Russia, a commemorative summit tomorrow chaired by Vladimir Putin in Kazan, with plans to further ties on connectivity, education and culture.

And also tonight, the climate crisis hitting the youngest the hardest. UNICEF warns that a billion children face multiple simultaneous threats. As from easing traffic to cutting emissions, the World City Summit explores how artificial intelligence could transform the cities of tomorrow. And in business, the Bank of Japan hikes its key policy rate to a 31-year high, aligning with other central banks as they focus on fighting inflation. Plus, the Reserve Bank of Australia

0: along with Iran's top negotiator, while Iran's Foreign Minister Abbas Araghchi says a new round of talks on a final deal will also take place on Friday, with representation from one of the mediators of this interim deal, Qatar. There's little detail of the deal itself. What is known is that the truce reached in April will be extended by another 60 days and will reopen the Strait of Hormuz. Mr. Trump says Iran will not acquire a nuclear weapon, which he says is a key demand for Washington. Tehran has consistently maintained its nuclear program is peaceful and has made no commitment on what it will do with its enriched uranium.
1: Iran will never have a nuclear weapon. And it says it loud and clear. They're not going to develop it. They're not going to buy it. They're not going to do anything with it. And if they do, they suffer unbelievable consequences.
0: While on the Iranian side, a key demand is an end to Israeli hostilities in Lebanon and full withdrawal. Israel's prime minister already making a pullout, saying that a pullout is not on the cards, with the IDF staying for as long as he says is necessary. I'm joined by Kate Fisher. She's covering this story for CNN from Washington, D.C., and Blake Sifton in Tel Aviv. Let's start with you, Kate. A lot of uncertainty, not the least about the reputed $300 billion in investment, which the U.S. says is not coming out of U.S. taxpayers' funds, and also on that nuclear program in Tehran. What has Washington said to clarify any of these in the last few hours?
2: Well, there hasn't been much clarification at all, because we haven't even seen the text of this memorandum of understanding. We are told that we should get it. Donald Trump himself has said that he wants it released within the next few days, but it is hard to know exactly what the terms are when it hasn't yet been made public. There also appears to be some confusion over whether it's been signed yet. The suggestion has been signed digitally, remotely, and another that it will be signed in person in Switzerland later this week. So there remains a lot of confusion. Specifically, on those major points, like you just mentioned, the nuclear program, the whole reason that Donald Trump says this war began, there doesn't appear to be clarity on those details. Yes, there appears to be agreement that Iran is not going to pursue a nuclear weapon, which, as you mentioned, it has always said was never its intention. But on the nitty-gritty detail of what happens to that enriched uranium that already exists in Iran, we don't yet know the detail on that. Also, the Strait of Hormuz, the understanding is that that will be reopened during the 60-day time period that this memorandum of understanding covers, that 60 days to allow for further negotiations between the sides on these more thorny issues. But there is still some concern over that, confusion over that, given the fact that the Iranians want to enforce some sort of toll system after the end of that 60 days. That's something that the US has said would not be happening. So there still remains a lot of uncertainty. And as I say, until we get the text, it is very hard to know exactly what's been agreed to.
0: Blake, where there is categorical certainty, that difference of reality, so Israel making it very clear, not just that it will not stop what it's doing in Lebanon, but it will stay put for as long as it's necessary. Iran saying this is crucial to any peace deal. The US saying, some are suggesting it's confident that some kind of agreement will be reached. Where are we on this very, very big difference?
3: Well, indeed, that difference is very large. This deal is very unpopular across the political spectrum here in Israel. Prime Minister Netanyahu has tried to distance himself from it. He's said in an address yesterday that this was a deal negotiated solely by President Trump. Of course, Israel was not a party to these negotiations. There are growing fears here that they've been increasingly sidelined by the United States. Yesterday, Prime Minister Netanyahu admitted that the Israeli government doesn't even know the details, the specific details of what is in this agreement. But many here are concerned that it will limit the freedom of movement, freedom of action of the Israeli military against Hezbollah in Lebanon. Of course, it's expected that this deal will bring a ceasefire in Lebanon. U.S. officials have suggested there won't be any kind of requirement for the Israeli military to pull out of Lebanon, however. And as you

0: say Prime Minister Netanyahu has vowed that the Israeli military will remain in Lebanon as long as necessary. Iranian Foreign Minister Abbas Araghchi today saying that both the continued presence of the Israeli military in southern Lebanon, as well as any future Israeli attacks, will be viewed as a violation of this interim agreement by Iran. Just today, we've seen reports of further Israeli attacks in southern Lebanon, this time a drone strike targeting a vehicle.
1: Kate, Mr. Trump making it clear as well where he stands on Israeli positions in Lebanon.
2: Yeah, he has just been speaking in France where he's attending the G7 meeting, and he made it clear that he was frustrated by Mr. Netanyahu's actions, saying, you know, he didn't like it that just 2 hours before this agreement was to be signed that Israel launched attacks on the Lebanese capital of Beirut. He's described these attacks as vicious and too much, and also said that Benjamin Netanyahu has to be more responsible. Too many people are being killed and he's not happy about it. And of course, this is going to be one of the major problems in trying to achieve peace between the US and Iran, is that the Iranians have long said that Israeli attacks on Lebanon are a no-go for them. They cannot agree to a peace deal while this is continuing. Donald Trump has made it clear publicly and privately. We've heard some reporting about what he said in private phone calls with Benjamin Netanyahu, using expletives at one point about how frustrated he is by this. And clearly this deal is not popular in Israel, and Benjamin Netanyahu is facing elections this year. So this could be a real issue when it comes to a lasting peace.
1: Blake, President Trump, nothing quite like suggesting an alternative to make it clear your unhappiness, saying, I suggested to Israel, let Syria take care of Hezbollah, as to be honest with you, I think they would do a better job.
0: That's right. He issued very strong criticism of Israel's behavior in Lebanon, going so far, as you say, as to suggest that perhaps the Syrian government could perhaps do a better job of tackling Hezbollah in Lebanon, in his words, without killing everyone. So far, there's been no reaction to this suggestion by Israeli authorities. They will surely bristle at this idea, as they'll bristle at the criticism of their prosecution of the war in Lebanon. Just to talk about the feasibility, perhaps, of what he suggested. I mean, there's no love lost between Hezbollah and the government in Syria. Hezbollah fought viciously for many years on behalf of Iran to keep the Assad government in power. And they fought many of the same people who now make up the current Syrian government. But Israel, of course, has also seized and occupied a buffer zone in Syria since the Assad government fell. And they carried out widespread airstrikes targeting every piece of Syrian military hardware they could find, from ships and jets to missile launchers and helicopters. So they're also seriously at odds with the government in Syria. So they surely would scoff at the idea that they would farm out what they view as a vital national security interest in the war in Lebanon to a country that they are very much at odds with.
1: Well, thanks. Kate Fisher covering the story for CNA from Washington, D.C., and Blake Sifton from Tel Aviv. And China confirming long-standing support remains solid for neighbour Myanmar. Chinese President Xi Jinping pledging support to safeguard Myanmar's sovereignty and territorial integrity. Leader Min Aung Hlaing paying a five-day state visit to China. Xi Jinping endorsing support for the new government under Min Aung Hlaing in coordinating development and security for his country and his people. This is the adding that both sides, though, must continue to crack down on areas such as telecom fraud, online gambling and drug trafficking. A close eye to Myanmar, part of Beijing's diplomacy with its neighbours. Let's take a look.
3: President先生长期对华友好，去年我们两次会面，就中缅关系的战略性、方向性问题 深入交流，我愿同你继续加强引领，更续鲍勃情谊，深化全面战略合作，推动中缅命运共同体建设取得更多成果，为两国人民带来更多福祉，为地区和平与发展做出更多贡献。
1: The leader is also witnessing the signing of 18 memorandums of cooperation, the deals whose cover cross-border transportation in the greater Mekong sub-region, trade and natural disaster assistance. In Myanmar, both the military administration and the opposition are both stepping up efforts to secure international support. Our senior Myanmar and ASEAN correspondent Leong Wai Kit with this report.
4: First, India. And now, China. Two of Myanmar's biggest neighbours have stepped up engagement with leader Min Aung Hlaing on the global stage. But experts say these engagements are conditional and are largely driven by strategic interests.
5: What kind of leverage does India really possess? You know, they give military hardware, but India does not have very big, let's say, economic investments in Myanmar other than the Kalidan waterway, which is actually part of India's security influence. The Yunnan government is trying to persuade Chinese companies to return to Myanmar, but they are seeking assurances, you know, security assurances. India and China are not interested so much in the Myanmar people's welfare. They are looking very much at their national strategic interests.
4: Yet, such high-level engagements may enhance Myanmar's diplomatic standing and reduce its international isolation. Geopolitical experts say other countries and blocs like ASEAN will take these signals into account as they shape their approach towards NAPIDOR. But for now, ASEAN's position on Myanmar remains largely unchanged. Until NAPIDOR makes progress on the five-point consensus, including ending violence and beginning inclusive peace talks, Min Aung Hlaing is unlikely to regain full participation in ASEAN meetings. But that doesn't mean Myanmar has not made diplomatic inroads with some ASEAN members. Thailand has said it wants to help bridge the divide between ASEAN and NAPIDOR. Bangkok's reasoning is straightforward. It agrees with ASEAN that Myanmar needs to make progress. But as a country sharing a long border with Myanmar, Thailand has direct security and economic interests that require closer engagement with NAPIDOR. Other ASEAN states also appear to follow suit. Most recently, Lao Foreign Minister visited Myanmar and discussed plans for broader cooperation. This followed engagements by other regional diplomats, including Malaysia, Indonesia, and the Philippines. Taken together, analysts say these moves suggest Myanmar is gradually reopening diplomatic channels with parts of the Southeast Asia region. But one expert warns that it's also important for regional diplomats to engage other stakeholders in Myanmar, like the ethnic resistance organizations or EROs, and not just the Min Aung Hlaing administration.
5: Having leverage on NAPIDOR is not the same as having leverage on the whole of the country. We have to recognize the impact of the EROs. You know, we just can't, as I've said again and again, we just can't afford to just deal with NAPIDOR. So, think about ARAKAN. You can say that now, ARAKAN is semi-sovereign now. You know? So if you want to deal with the Bay of Bengal, if you want to deal with Bangladesh, and if you want to deal with the Rohingya refugees, you have to deal with the ARAKAN army.
4: ASEAN Special Envoy Teresa Lazaro has also been trying to balance these engagements with Myanmar. She met Min Aung Hlaing earlier this year and is planning to engage opposing factions next month. As the Min Aung Hlaing administration steps up its diplomatic outreach, its opponents, including the National Unity Government, or NUG, is also trying to keep pace. The opposition camp has recently formed the Steering Council for the Emergence of a Federal Democratic Union, or SEF, to strengthen coordination between the NUG and ethnic armed groups. The NUG's foreign minister had also traveled overseas to Canada and Thailand to promote its position and seek international support. But one crucial bridge remains missing, and that's the dialogue between the Min Aung Hlaing administration and the opposing groups, including the NUG and ethnic resistance organizations. ASEAN, meanwhile, continues its efforts to bring all sides to the table in the hope of finding a political solution to Myanmar's crisis. Leong Wai Kit, CNA.
1: And so led on this bulletin, the Strait of Hormuz may be about to reopen, but the world's biggest operator of tankers wants more clarity on safety in the waterway. Uncertainty certainly being felt all the way in Japan, where car repair shops cannot get enough paint to finish their jobs.
6: Inside Singapore's drug rehabilitation centre, the system is designed to break old habits.
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6: 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That is changing.
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6: South Korea's government now considers the country multicultural. But are newcomers truly accepted?
16: 그래서 굉장히 한국 사회에서 차별적인 부분이 분명히.
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1: In business, the Bank of Japan has raised interest rates to a 31-year high and signaled there could be more hikes yet to address inflation with a weak currency and a surge in energy costs. The deputy governor of the central bank says there is less risk of a sharp economic pullback and more risk of price rises. Shinichi Uchida says while he welcomes the planned signing of a US-Iran memorandum to reopen the Strait of Hormuz, he was uncertain on the resumption of oil shipments. Concerns as well about strains in the bond market, the BOJ saying that from April next year, it will stop reducing monthly JGB purchases, which analysts say could help ease volatility. The Nikkei 225 hitting a record 70,000 for the first time following the interest rate increase before paring back gains to end about a tenth of a percent higher. Our checking on the yen, now around 160 to the dollar. The BOJ clearly has inflation firmly in its sights. One analyst we spoke to says he believes the central bank is still underestimating risk from price rises.
30: I think the Bank of Japan is overly conservative
0: is in their estimation of inflation. Yes, you've got the consumer price index obviously going up and down with energy prices and food prices, but the reality of wages increasing, of asset prices increasing, of bottlenecks because of shortages of labor, construction material, energy everywhere. As a result of that, the inflation risk in Japan, in my personal opinion, is much higher than what the conservative diplomats at the Bank

0: Japan are suggesting.
1: Australia's central bank has held its benchmark interest rate steady as expected, but warned it will hike if needed. Governor Michelle Bullock warning the flow of commodities through the Strait of Hormuz could take time to return to what they were, even if the conflict should end. This means upside risks to inflation remain, along with downside risks to growth. The cash rate staying at 4.35%, with the Reserve Bank of Australia saying it will do whatever is necessary to bring inflation down. The RBA has already raised rates by 75 basis points since February. The Aussie dollar now trading at about 70 at the 70 cent mark against the greenback after the policy decision. My oil prices extending losses to around a three-month low as traders weigh prospects of resuming supply through the Strait of Hormuz. Brent hovering around $83 per barrel, is now at $80.36, while the WTI is below $80 per barrel at this point. Weakness in physical oil markets also adding downward pressure to prices. China's crude imports last month slumping to their lowest in 8 years, and liftings of Saudi Arabian oil expected to fall in July. However, with full details to emerge about any permanent truce on that war in Iran, overall price weakness is limited. The world's biggest tanker operator warns ships will not resume transit through the Strait of Hormuz until they are sure the US-Iran deal will hold. Mitsui O.S.K.'s chief executive told the Financial Times this will take at least a couple of weeks, if not a month. Jotaro Tamura says the agreement has to be made rail on the ground and at sea so ships are comfortable about going through the strait. The shipping giant is one of Japan's big three, with a fleet numbering more than 900 vessels, including bulk carriers, tankers and ferries. A Japanese car workshops feeling the ripple effects of the US-Iran war as supply disruptions hit products such as motor oil, paint thinner and paint itself for cars. But even as a peace deal was announced, normalization of trade could take a good while yet.
2: 4 months, auto workshops in Japan have struggled to obtain products that normally move quietly through the supply chain. The shortage began after the war in the Middle East disrupted shipping routes, with Iran's shutdown of the Strait of Hormuz blocking almost a fifth of global oil flows. Now that has created bottlenecks for petroleum-derived products used by car repair shops like this one in suburban Tokyo. For Fuchu Car, the problem has narrowed to one of Japan's most popular vehicle colours, pearl white. More than a third of the roughly 160 vehicles the workshop handles each month use that shade. The finish requires white paint and a liquid gloss, both of which have become harder to secure. A single bottle is expected to last about 2 weeks. While other colours are still available, demand for pearl white is high and supplies remain uncertain. If the paint runs out, the workshop says it can complete repairs and return the vehicles before the final paint job. Customers could then return later for painting once supplies arrive. For smaller workshops, there is little room to cushion the shock. The strict storage rules make it difficult to keep large reserves of motor oil and other petroleum-derived materials. When supplies tighten, analysts say major paint makers are likely to prioritize automakers over repair shops. And that leaves businesses like Fuchu Car competing with limited stock, with little certainty over when the next delivery will come.
3: このように塗料が入ってこなくなるとか、シンナーが入ってこなくなるとかいうのは、やっぱり私も25年以上この車業界にいるんですけど、一度もなかったので、
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2: Japan's government says overall supply is holding up, with Prime Minister Sanae Takaichi saying authorities are boosting raw materials used in paints and thinners. A possible deal between the US and Iran could bring an end to the war and open the Strait of Hormuz. But even if shipments resume, industry players say supply chains may take time to return to normal. Until then, each repair job may depend on whether the next small bottle of pearl finish arrives before the last one runs dry.
1: And still ahead on this bulletin, G7 leaders tackle global conflicts and economic fallout, with Ukraine and the Middle East at the heart of discussions.
3: In the morning, as Asia wakes up to a new day, get up to speed with major events shaping lives in the region and other parts of the world.
4: Putting things in perspective with eye-opening reports and expert analysis as a new era of global politics breeds power struggles and shifting alliances.
3: We get to the heart of the matter and take stock of the issues you're invested in with on-the-ground reports and wall-to-wall coverage. Viewing it all from a regional lens, because we put Asia first.

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0: We unpack the key drivers behind the developments so you can stay ahead.
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6: 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We're heading to the bars that are giving low to no alcoholic drinks the respect it deserves.
7: Punggol, not a driverless city, yet. It might look like an ordinary taxi, but it's one small part of how Singapore is trying to build an autonomous future.
5: You don't want to miss Singapore Hour, Friday on CNA.

On tonight's top stories, U.S. President Donald Trump expressing confidence about an interim deal with Iran, saying it will enter the second stage, which he believes will be easier, citing Tehran's now rational leadership. U.S. allies at the G7 summit looking to push Ukraine back to the top of the agenda after the interim deal to end the Iran conflict was announced. The war in the Middle East has been overshadowing the Ukraine war that's still ongoing after more than 4 years. China and Myanmar have reaffirmed ties during Min Aung Hlaing's first visit to Beijing since taking civilian office, where he has held talks with Chinese President Xi Jinping. Mr. Xi voicing support for Myanmar's government in advancing development and maintaining security for the country and its people. All the world's two major conflicts in Ukraine and the Middle East.

0: are dominating discussions at the G7 summit in France. U.S. President Donald Trump turning his attention now back to Ukraine. Welcome news for G7 leaders keen for progress to end Russia's war, now just almost 4.5 years in. In the Middle East, though, still a key focus. Leaders from Egypt, Qatar and the UAE joining talks on regional stability. France says some G7 members are ready to support maritime operations in the Strait of Hormuz in the coming days. France, of course, along with the UK, having proposed a naval coalition to secure passage after a deal on peace is reached. Ross Cullen tracking developments for us, for CNA, and he joins us live from Evian, where, of course, the G summit is being held. Ross, Ukraine and the Middle East, as we've mentioned, a key focus. What developments have you seen?
1: Yeah, that's right, Wei Su. We had a morning session lasting just over an hour where Ukraine was the key point of focus. That was the joint session, the G7 leaders and the Ukrainian president. And then Volodymyr Zelensky has this afternoon been holding one-on-one meetings with the different leaders, including the British Prime Minister Keir Starmer, talking about that new package of sanctions that the United Kingdom has announced. And Keir Starmer himself was saying that he's starting to sense what he described as a mood change or perhaps a momentum shift when it comes to Ukraine starting to retake small sections of territory that had previously been occupied by Russia. Volodymyr Zelensky also sat down with Donald Trump, the two men sitting for a meeting alongside their advisors. And Volodymyr Zelensky said it is always important to coordinate positions. Donald Trump saying that Russia must agree a peace accord. We do know that overall, Emmanuel Macron had wanted this day to be split, more or less that the morning should be focused on supporting Ukraine and trying to regain that initiative with supporting Ukrainian armed forces, increasing aid and also increasing and tightening sanctions on the Kremlin. And then this afternoon, the main focus was back on the Middle East with the different meetings involving the invited guests from the Middle East, including Egypt, Qatar and the UAE.
0: So, Ross, you mentioned the meetings that Volodymyr Zelensky has had individually with different leaders from the G7, an example of the types of very important sideline meetings and working sessions as well at the G7.
1: Yeah, that's right, Wei Su. You have the formal sessions where all the leaders meet together to address global challenges and the geopolitical crises. The key were some of the reasons that underscore why the G7 exists, to try to deal with these international challenges. And then different leaders meet either accidentally or deliberately on the sidelines, taking a chance just to have these one-on-ones. Some of them are agreed in advance. We know that the Indian Prime Minister has been in France for a few days now. He's had a chance to have a separate pre-G7 meeting with Emmanuel Macron in the French southern city of Nice. Now he's here in the G7 summit location of Evian on the shores of Lake Geneva. And we know that he is meeting the US President Donald Trump. So that potentially could be a good way to try to ensure that India remains important for the United States. So much of the discussion over the past few weeks has been about the US-Iran peace deal and Pakistan's role as chief negotiator, as a go-between, taking messages between Tehran and Washington. So that could be an area that could potentially be tricky for Narendra Modi to navigate, especially with the tit-for-tat tariffs. We've seen the US government imposing a lot of import taxes on India. So they want to be able to conclude a trade deal, and he wants to try to be able to take that initiative back away from the US focus and the US support for and praise for Pakistan, hoping to also show and say just how important India is as well, and just how important that relationship is between Washington and Delhi. Wei Su.
0: Thanks, Ross Cullen for CNA, covering, of course, the G7 summit in Evian in France. Well, ASEAN leaders set together in the Russian city of Kazan tomorrow for a two-day summit with Russia, marking 35 years of ties. Russian President Vladimir Putin will host the summit, discussions likely to focus on strengthening cooperation.

0: cooperation in areas including trade and energy. Mr. Putin will also meet separately with some ASEAN leaders. ASEAN Chair of the Philippines confirming that President Ferdinand Marcos Jr. will attend and co-chair this summit. Mr. Marcos also is scheduled to hold a bilateral meeting with Mr. Putin. The Philippine government says the visit supports efforts to diversify partnerships while advancing economic interests and regional cooperation. Singapore Prime Minister Lawrence Wong will also be in attendance. His office says ASEAN and Russia will discuss ways to advance their strategic partnership and strengthen cooperation across several key areas. Malaysia will be represented by Prime Minister Anwar Ibrahim, while Brunei's Sultan Hassanal Bolkiah is also expected to attend this summit. Thailand's delegation will be led by Prime Minister Anutin Chanwirakul, as Bangkok seeks to expand its cooperation in trade, investment, energy and other economic sectors. Cambodian Prime Minister Hun Manet will attend the summit and hold several bilateral meetings to strengthen ties and to promote cooperation. Vietnamese Prime Minister Le Minh Hung already departing for Kazan, marking his first official visit to Russia. Laos will be led by Prime Minister Sonse Sipahdon. Indonesia has yet to confirm its attendance, and Myanmar's participation is yet unclear. That summit in Kazan framed as a means to deepen cooperation and dialogue. But behind closed doors, it'll also likely feature ASEAN's ongoing concerns over the Ukraine war. CNA's Leong Wai Kit with this report.
1: The upcoming ASEAN-Russia summit will be closely watched for various reasons. One, which leaders are attending and which ones are absent. Two, the outcomes of the gathering. And three, how both sides will cooperate in future, especially since Russia still hasn't resolved its conflict with Ukraine. ASEAN Chair the Philippines has said while they'll discuss regional and international issues at the summit, there will not be any statement or declaration when it comes to Ukraine. ASEAN takes turns to be in charge of planning talks with dialogue partners. This year, Myanmar is the coordinator for Russia relations. Myanmar's ties with Russia have been on the rise since the 2021 coup. Leader Min Aung Hlaing has met Russia President Putin at least twice and has travelled to Russia multiple times since the coup. Yet, ASEAN has collectively blocked him from attending high-level meetings due to the Myanmar crisis. This means Moscow's strongest supporter within ASEAN isn't in Kazan for the summit. ASEAN-Russia ties have been tested since Moscow's 2022 Ukraine invasion. And while ASEAN can't interfere in another country's affairs, it didn't stay silent on that matter. Days after the invasion, the bloc issued a statement calling for peaceful resolution of the conflict. A month later, nearly all ASEAN members voted at the UN General Assembly to reprimand Russia for the invasion. Vietnam and Laos abstained. Separately, members like Singapore took a strong stance by slapping sanctions on Russia. In 2024, Ukraine President Volodymyr Zelensky came to Singapore, host country of the Shangri-La Dialogue. He used that platform to drum up support for Ukraine. Philippine President Ferdinand Marcos, who's the current ASEAN chair, was also a vocal critic of Russia over the invasion. But under Malaysia's chairmanship in 2025, Prime Minister Anwar Ibrahim, who had been advocating for ASEAN to diversify its partnerships, invited Russia's Putin to Malaysia. That eventually didn't materialize. Still, the bloc's presence in Russia will be warmly welcomed. Observers say Russia now needs ASEAN more than the other way around. And Russia can still bridge the diplomatic distance with ASEAN by offering practical solutions in certain sectors. For instance, energy cooperation, deals which ASEAN has been seeking since the Middle East conflict sparked a region-wide fuel crisis. Other areas of cooperation could include outer space and satellite applications, food security, science and technology, as well as tourism and education. The outcomes and implications of this summit remain to be seen. On the economic front, ASEAN may do more to beef up trade with Russia, which is currently the bloc's 10th largest trading partner. Diplomatically, ASEAN is likely keen to maintain close ties with Russia to find a strategic balance amid major power rivalry. And on a practical front, the bloc will almost certainly reinforce the need for a rules-based order and put forth ASEAN's interests, such as stressing the need for peace and ASEAN centrality.

0: while in Russia. Leung Wai Kit, CNA.
1: I'll still head on this bulletin. A generation facing a changing climate. UNICEF warns more children are now exposed to multiple threats, from extreme heat to floods and drought.
2: Their coming home is a deeply human story of men who set out to search for opportunity far away from home, only then to be held hostage.
3: It took us more than a year just to gain access into all those restricted nuclear power plant sites. And we filmed across 10 different countries within 4 months. We wanted to tell such an important global topic like nuclear energy in a more accessible and relatable manner. We wanted to show everyone how this technology could eventually impact everyday lives, especially amidst the urgent need for a cleaner and more sustainable future. That's essentially what inspires us to tell stories that matter.
2: This story is a great example of what we do at CNA Correspondent, shining a light on underreported stories beyond the headlines and breaking news by putting a deeply human perspective on it. What makes this award so meaningful is that it recognizes our commitment to impactful on-the-ground storytelling when everyone else has already moved on to the next story. This award recognizes the power of storytelling that is global in scope and human at heart.
4: These are stories that are recognized on a global stage. 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
5: Inside Singapore's drug rehabilitation center, the system is designed to break old habits.
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4: Brought to you by Ministry of Home Affairs.
11: ことだと思っていたのは、ただ結局最近の培養試験的に培養させられとった。ベストアキンなんていうのはね、なおそろ、あれが感染したら必ず死んでしまう。ひどいことがあったもんだから。
4: Watch Inside Unit 731 on demand at cna.asia.

0: The European Parliament has backed the implementation of a tariff deal with the United States, paving the way for the EU to cut duties on many American imports. The vote marks the final political step needed to implement an agreement reached July last year. Under the deal, the EU will remove tariffs on many American industrial goods and expand access for US pharma products. The move comes out of a 4th July deadline set by Donald Trump, who had threatened higher tariffs on European vehicles if the agreement was not ratified. And William Densler was tracking this story for CNN. He joins us live from Brussels. William, tell us about this vote that has passed the European Parliament.
1: Well, this vote really is seen as a long time coming. Of course, you rightly mentioned that July date last year when Ursula von der Leyen, the European Commission president, alongside the US President Donald Trump, shook hands in Turnberry, Scotland, to agree this framework trade agreement. As you mentioned, it would essentially wipe out tariffs on US goods coming over to Europe, would cap largely EU exports going the opposite direction at 15%. However, after that, there were that tumultuous period in transatlantic relations, especially after US threats to take over Greenland, threatening tariffs on several EU member states as a result of that spat. That triggered the European Parliament to put the brakes on ratifying this deal and calling for lawmakers, and there were calls from lawmakers, to increase more safeguards to this deal, essentially to provide Europe with greater protections. That is what has now been voted upon and agreed by the European Parliament. Things like a sunset clause, essentially meaning that by the end of 2029, this deal will expire. Also, more safeguards should the US threaten tariffs in the future. The EU will have more tools to essentially block this deal or increase some trade defence mechanisms for itself. This is all part of providing more protection, more balance as far as EU lawmakers are concerned. But overarchingly, and we've heard from Ursula von der Leyen echoing this point, they say this is about providing a degree of stability for businesses on both sides of the Atlantic. And of course, crucially, as you rightly say, this comes just days before that self-imposed deadline set by US President Donald Trump.
0: Oh, thanks. William Densler covering this story for CNA for us from Brussels. A new UN report warns climate change is no longer a threat of the future. It's already shaping the lives of about 2.4 billion children. That's half the number worldwide. Despite contributing the least, well, actively to the crisis, they are paying the highest price. UNICEF says more than 1 billion children are living with at least three overlapping climate hazards. Most common risks include drought, extreme heat above 35 degrees Celsius, and prolonged heat waves. And exposure is becoming the norm. Almost every child globally is now exposed to at least one extreme weather event. That burden is not shared equally. Countries with more children account for the highest number affected. In Nigeria, around 74 million children are exposed. Pakistan has 34 million. India has 32 million. But proportionally, the crisis is most severe in parts of sub-Saharan Africa. The report warns that climate risks are not occurring in isolation. Children are facing multiple shocks at the same time. A drought can be followed by extreme heat. Food shortages can be compounded by disease outbreaks. Floods can make it harder for communities to recover. Last year alone, climate-related disasters disrupted the education of 242 million children. No country either is truly spared. The report identifies Southeast Asia's Myanmar and Cambodia as amongst the most vulnerable globally. But wealthier countries are not shielded. Across Europe, exposure to extreme weather is rising, with climate scientists calling this the new normal. Well, UNICEF's warning is clear. For a growing number of children, climate change is no longer a single disaster. It's a cascade of overlapping risks, threatening health, education and their future. The World City Summit in Singapore putting the spotlight on how artificial intelligence is shaping the cities of tomorrow, from enhancing livelihoods to reducing emissions and optimising energy use. CNA's Rani Samtani tells us more.
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3: We believe that AI will bring so much benefit in transportation system.
4: You know, with AI and with these, you know, smart tools, it really helps us to see what are the different possibilities and how much can we enhance or, you know, push the boundaries in terms of building.
2: Cities around the world are already generating enormous amounts of data. Urban designers and city planning experts are optimistic that we could transform this information to improve transport networks, reduce emissions, and even develop more affordable housing strategies.
5: You can build AI-powered models, digital twins, etc., that enable a lot more confidence in being able to justify certain decision-making. So I think in that sense, the potential is huge.
2: Policymakers are leveraging AI to develop what's being called cognitive cities, combining artificial intelligence with big data collected from smart cities. We could predict and optimize urban services from traffic flow, air and noise pollution, to waste management and public security.
6: The whole idea of cognitive city is looking at all the smart cities of last decades and really finding how can we bring and make solutions that makes us more happy, gives us back our time, and really elevate our human experience.
2: But of course, AI alone cannot solve all our problems.
5: The more that we depend on AI, the bigger the risks in terms of data trust, data privacy, the risks of models hallucinating and actually leading to unthought of impacts. Right? AI is not going to make a poorly planned city better planned just by incorporating AI within the processes. Right? So you need to have core foundational principles in place first in order for the AI to elevate those to a higher level. Obviously in Singapore we're very lucky that we're an extremely well-planned city state. And so the potential for AI to yield really big benefits is much higher. But you look at any other city, especially in Southeast Asia, and the question of, well, how beneficial can our AI be to urban planning is very open-ended and arguably quite negligible.
2: Stephen Ritz of Green Bronx Machine says humans need to remain in the loop when it comes to creating forward-looking, equitable living spaces.
7: I understand that AI is here and it's not going anywhere, but that doesn't mean it has to be our best buddy. It means we should use it to manage ourselves and positive outcomes to grow something greater. So the fact that we can use technology and get young people inspired about productivity, about helping people, about building, about creating, and feeding people nourishing minds in a manner that is equitable, transformative, inclusive and ends poverty is really what it's all about.
2: Many people believe AI is a powerful tool that can be used for good. But the clear message from experts and policymakers here at the World City Summit is that the success of urban areas in the future will not be measured by how much technology is deployed, but by how efficiently that technology is used to improve livelihoods. Rani Samtani, CNA, Singapore.
0: From AI to affordability, the pursuit of growth and investment, rising housing and living costs combining to put pressure on those who live in cities. In London, concerns rising over whether the city can still attract the best and the most talented. My colleague Grace Shin spoke with the mayor of London, Sadiq Khan, at the World City Summit. He says tackling affordability will be key to keeping the city competitive.
8: Great cities have young people move into them. We need to make sure they can afford to live in that city. We need to minimise the time between where they live and where they work, where they play, where they do leisure, where they study. And one of the things that we're trying to do is to address successive decades of a lack of enough supply of genuinely affordable homes. And we're fixing the housing crisis, but also recognising that all great cities have this challenge, which is people wanting to move there, how we make sure our cities are attractive. Green, fair, safe, prosperous.
0: CNA remains Singapore's most trusted news brand, according to the latest Reuters Institute study. Close to 4 in 5 people surveyed say they trust the brand. The news organisation led the rankings for 6 consecutive years from 2019 to 2024. In terms of brand trust, MediaCorp also secured 4 of the top 5 spots in Singapore. Overall trust in news here rose 1 point to just under 50%, 9 points above the global average. CNA is also the most used online news source. Close to half of respondents said they use it. WhatsApp and Facebook remain the top social media platforms for news, recording the biggest gains from the year before. But traditional platforms continue to lose ground, with print and TV news usage still declining. That's Asia Tonight. Headlines at cna.asia, plus on Facebook and YouTube. And for our Singapore audience, stay on for highlights from the FIFA World Cup matches. Good night.

0: 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Tour Australia differently.
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7: Saturday on Japan Hour. Our first female cyclist arrives on Amami Island. Its name means sweetness, which reflects its sugary dark history, when the islanders were forced by the feudal lords to make brown sugar for their profits. Perhaps that's why today the islanders treat everyone with kindness. 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
8: 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And IHI,

This is a man-made reservoir located high on the Khao Yai Tiang Ridge. Water is stored here in large volumes. But for the people who live below, it remains out of reach. Water in this remote mountain village has always been scarce. But as energy needs around the neighboring towns grew, things started to change. As part of a power project, a hydropower dam was built high on the ridge of the mountain. For the first time, there was water near the village. Lots of it. But the water was not theirs to use.

On the edge of Thailand's Korat province lies Khao Yai National Park. It is a landscape peppered with mountains and steep ridgelines. Mu Six is one of several small villages located along the Khao Yai Thiang Ridge. Tao has spent most of her life on this mountain, living through the years before and after the reservoir arrived. Every day, they work around a system they are still trying to understand.

0: Chalamchai Kongwang, an engineer at the power plant, monitors a system designed to move water in both directions. The upper reservoir of the Lam Takong Dam began operations in 2004, becoming one of the country's most advanced pumped storage hydropower systems. The advantage of the system is that when electricity demand is low, surplus power is used to forcefully pump water uphill into an upper reservoir. When demand rises, that water is released back down through turbines, generating electricity within minutes.
1: ประมาณ
0: 10 million cubic meters of water in the upper reservoir are enough to fill a

4,000 Olympic-sized swimming pools. With a capacity of 1,000 megawatts, the dam stores energy to power roughly a million homes. However, for some of the villages in the mountains, the issue is not power, but access to water.

0: Southeast Asia looks to Russia to help plug an oil supply gap as Moscow hosts a summit marking the anniversary of ties. We look at how President Vladimir Putin can position Russia as an energy lifeline while easing its diplomatic isolation over the war with Ukraine on your next Asia First.
1: Inside Singapore's drug rehabilitation center, the system is designed to break old habits.
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1: South Korea's government now considers the country multicultural. But are newcomers truly accepted?
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0: Over time, fishing became a sustainable industry for the village.
2: ชาวประมงส่วนใหญ่เนาะก็ออกไปจับปลาบางครอบครัวก็จับปลาก็เราก็มาให้ภรรยามาแปรรูปตากแห้งแล้วก็ส่งขายให้กับพ่อค้าที่เข้ามารับซื้อส่วนหนึ่งก็ไปขายให้เท่าแก่มาขายให้กันเองนะพ่อค้าเขาก็เขามีขาเข้ามารับเอา
0: The Ubol Ratana Reservoir has supported fishing in Bantalat for decades, turning the water behind the dam into a source of livelihood. At the same time, it remains part of the system that generates and stabilizes power across the region.
3: As Asia wakes up to a new day, get up to speed with major events shaping lives in the region and other parts of the world.
4: Putting things in perspective with eye-opening reports and expert analysis as a new era of global politics breeds power struggles and shifting alliances.
3: We get to the heart of the matter and take stock of the issues you're invested in with on-the-ground reports and wall-to-wall coverage.Viewing it all from a regional lens because we put Asia first.
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5: South Korea's government now considers the country multicultural. But are newcomers truly accepted?
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0: Across Asia, the demand for power is rising fast, and the transition to clean energy is already underway.
1: Peran panas bumi di Indonesia dalam rangka pelaksanaan transisi energi itu sangat penting.
2: Developing offshore wind is really a no-brainer option for Taiwan.
0: But on the ground, the transition is far from simple.
3: 你盖了风电之后，它这样水流也不同，鱼当然不会再来啊。
4: Grid stability is a major challenge in India nowadays.
0: As countries push forward, communities are weighing the costs to livelihoods, to environments, and to the future. Power to the People, also available on demand at CNA.Asia.
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0: 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CNA, understand Asia. Saturday on Japan Hour. Our first female cyclist arrives on Amami Island. Its name means sweetness, which reflects its sugary dark history when the islanders were forced by the feudal lords to make brown sugar for their profits. Perhaps that's why today the islanders treat everyone with kindness. Japan Hour, Saturday on CNA.
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2: CNA's app and website just dropped a new feature. Games. Easy to play and great for quick breaks on a busy day. We have five games. Here's Buzzword, where you form as many words as you can using the given letters. All words have to include the center letter. Make it extra fun by inviting a friend to a challenge. Over at Guessword, you have six chances to uncover the hidden word, using the color feedback to see if you place the letters correctly. In Mini Crossword and Mini Sudoku, challenge yourself by completing them in the shortest time possible. Feeling stuck? You can always play with a friend or ask for help. We also have an all-time favorite, word search. There's only one rule. Drag from the first to the last letter in any direction, including backwards and diagonally. Here's the fun part. When you sign in, you can build streaks when you play daily, earn badges, and even if you miss a day, you can use a freeze to save your streak. Have fun!
3: What can you do with chicken that's destined for the dustbin? In the Philippines, you can make something called monok. It's a popular street food dish, and vendor Loida Oralo uses a recipe passed down by her mother. Loida uses leftover chicken from hotels, which had previously been used to make stock. She starts by marinating them in a blend of vinegar, soy sauce, garlic, onions, and chili. Next, she sautés more onions and garlic and continues frying until the dish achieves its signature crunchy texture. A plate of monok costs 15 pesos or 70 cents in US currency. Because of its low price, it is favoured by the lower income, like those living in the slums of Tondo, Manila.

0: This is Singapore Tonight.
1: Good evening, I'm Angela Lim, and tonight's top stories. Singapore will invest close to $100 million in water innovation, including a new facility to advance used water treatment. And another $115 million will go towards research to shape its built environment from climate resilience to better use of land and underground space. And dengue cases hit 119 last week amid peak season as NEA urges vigilance over high-risk clusters. Plus, a call for Asia to continue investing in climate-resilient infrastructure to strengthen economic competitiveness.

0: Singapore will invest close to $100 million in the research and development of municipal and industrial water technologies, as well as a new used water treatment research facility. Announcing the funding, Deputy Prime Minister Gan Kim Yong said that in a world facing climate change and growing uncertainty, water is a matter of resilience.
1: Our aim is not only to meet Singapore's own needs. We also want to develop solutions that can be applied in cities and industries around the world. If we can help industrial users reduce, reuse, and recycle water more efficiently, this will support both economic growth and environmental sustainability.
0: Mr. Gan was speaking at the opening of the Singapore International Water Week. The three-day event brings together 2,000 attendees, including global leaders, to tackle pressing water challenges. Of the fresh funds under the Research, Innovation and Enterprise 2030 program, $85 million will go towards municipal water solutions. This includes water treatment and desalination. Another $12 million will support research into industrial water solutions for the wafer fabrication and data center sectors.
1: This initial funding will focus on two priority sectors that are critical to Singapore's economy, among the most water-intensive, water wafer fabrication and data centers. For wafer fabrication, the goal is to develop cost-effective treatment and recycling solutions. For data centers, we aim to enhance water efficiency without compromising energy efficiency. To do this, we will bring together trade associations, the Singapore Water Association, and research and development centers to develop, deploy, and validate practical solutions.
0: Some firms in these sectors have already put in place solutions to reduce their water footprint. Rachel Ting takes a look at some of the water-saving tech they're using.
2: Producing semiconductors or wafers is a thirsty business. For example, this 12-inch wafer right here requires up to 8 metric tons of raw water. Now, it involves 1,000 different steps, and some of these steps require ultra-pure water to ensure that even the tiniest of impurities

0: liters of water. That's the same as over 1,500 Olympic-sized swimming pools.
1: We almost have 20 channels of wastewater pipeline, and every pipeline actually we use different kind of water treatment systems. So we actually can come out different kind of grade of water, and we are going to use it, I mean we reuse it to different operations. Some of them can go to process step, some of them can go to auxiliary operations such as cooling tower.
0: Data centers, which power everything from streaming to AI, also rely on large amounts of water to keep their servers cool. Rather than cooling an entire room with air conditioning, this facility channels chilled water directly to its processors. CPUs generate significant amounts of heat, making targeted cooling more efficient. The firm says this keeps water usage below industry norms. Moving forward, it's looking into smart sensors and AI-driven analytics, which it says could reduce water consumption by up to 30%.
2: We deploy smart sensors within the data centers, taking data from servers, racks, and as well as the cooling systems, and put it in a data lake, we call it, and thereafter we do a predictive analysis using AI. With this predictive analysis, we are then able to see where load is high or where load is low based on the day or night. Then we're able to inject water based on the demand.
0: The firm also wants to explore tapping on weather data from local weather stations to fine-tune the amount of chilled water that's needed for cooling in real time.
3: And as Tengah Estate grows, a newly completed service reservoir will supply treated water to households and businesses in the area. The $120 million facility is the first of its kind to be constructed using a method that reduces the risk of water leakage. National Water Agency, PUB, says service reservoirs help maintain a stable water supply. Eugene Chow reports.
4: Sitting at the highest point in Tengah is a newly completed facility that will provide treated drinking water to the town's growing residential and industrial developments. This includes around 42,000 households when completed. It can hold the equivalent of about 22 Olympic-sized swimming pools of water. Announcing its completion at the Singapore International Water Week, Deputy Prime Minister Gan Kim Yong says planning for the reservoir started 10 years ago.
5: This is what long-term planning and investment means in practice. It is not only about expanding capacity, it is about building resilience ahead of demand, integrating water planning with urban and economic planning, and ensuring that future generations inherit systems that are robust and reliable.
4: The service reservoir consists of two man-made tanks, each about 5 stories tall, that hold treated water. Built on high ground, water from the service reservoir is supplied to homes and businesses in the area via gravity. This means there's less pumping and lower operating costs. The facility is operated remotely through a centralized system that allows real-time monitoring and control of key functions.
6: Fish are used to help keep tabs on water quality here. About 20 tiger barbs live in a small tank and are replaced every month. Video analytics is used to track if the fish become sluggish or die, and that could indicate that something's wrong with the water. This biological method is used in tandem with other systems that track things like pH and chlorine levels.
4: PUB says it implemented measures during construction to minimize impact on the surrounding forest habitat, including wildlife shepherding and checks for nesting areas. Tengah Service Reservoir will begin operations later this year.
3: Sustainability and the Environment Minister Grace Fu says Singapore will need to find less resource-intensive ways to generate water. Ms. Fu made this call at a plenary session held during Singapore International Water Week.
7: It's really about innovating, having technology, working closely with companies. We are not satisfied with just getting what's available. We want to invest with best technology available. So for every new water plant, water infrastructure that we put in place, we want to aim for improvement.
3: Ms. Fu also discussed with her counterparts how governments can strengthen water security. She also highlighted the dilemma in making long-term plans, which could limit the country's options in the future.
7: We have to be very

0: very long-term in our approach, but at the same time, very agile in our planning operations, so that it allows new information, new projections to be included in our projection. So this interplay between long-term projection and short-term readiness is a very important consideration.
1: In other news, $115 million is going into a research and innovation program to transform Singapore's built environment. The research will look into how Singapore can optimize its land, sea, and underground spaces while adapting to climate change. The funding will also go towards advancing nature-based solutions to improve overall livability. Speaking at the World Cities Summit, Second National Development Minister Indrani Raja says, cities are changing how they approach urban challenges. These include the will and desire to scale solutions and a societal approach as opposed to a government-led one. She adds that such shifts were possible through partnerships with citizens, firms, and countries, which will become essential as cities become denser to achieve livable and sustainable cities.
2: These priorities reflect our commitment to build the tools and knowledge to manage density without compromising livability. We invite international partners to work alongside our local researchers and companies and tap on this funding program together.
1: Singapore and the Colombian city of Cali are collaborating on nature-based solutions for urban development. The five-year partnership aims to help both cities become more livable, resilient, and sustainable. Singapore will share its experience in integrating nature into a highly urbanized environment. Cali, one of the world's most biodiverse regions, will share its expertise in using biodiversity to drive development and improve the quality of life.
3: This partnership began in 2024 when NParks and Cali officials connected through a meeting on biodiversity initiatives. And both sides have since expressed an interest in learning from each other's conservation experiences. If any other cities are ready and happy to work with us, we'll be very much happy to learn from you as well.
1: The city of Singapore in the future will not just be built taller and deeper, it will also be planned with smarter data. As geospatial technology advances, efforts are growing to train more people who can turn data into better planning decisions. Natalie Ong with more.
4: What do mapping heat hotspots, planning neighbourhood amenities, and managing spaces deep underground have in common? They all rely on geospatial intelligence, which is becoming a key tool in planning the city of tomorrow. It helps planners see the city in layers, revealing patterns that are not always visible on the ground. One area where this is taking shape is transport. Electric vehicle charging points like this one are becoming an increasingly common feature in our neighbourhoods as Singapore moves closer to its target of deploying 60,000 EV charging points by 2030. Deciding where to place them so that it meets the needs of residents is becoming a key part of city planning. That's why A*STAR has developed a simulation model to support long-term planning of electric vehicle charging infrastructure. The goal? To help agencies make more informed decisions.
5: Simulating Joochat, we simulate the whole island, of course, and we see where all the vehicles go and where they plug in to get their energy. So you can see here the buildings that are in red are ones that have car parks that are being fully used at this point in the simulation. And so what we're doing is looking at where that charging demand is going to happen for all different kinds of vehicles so that agencies can use that to plan the infrastructure that we'll need.
4: The simulation could also help planners rethink how future neighbourhoods are designed by helping them anticipate energy demand even before residents move in. As such tools become more advanced, there is also a growing demand for people who can make sense of the data behind them. The National University of Singapore is launching a new geospatial intelligence major this August, bringing together geography and computing. The program hopes to attract 30 students, with plans to double that number over the next 4 years.
6: Applications, especially for Singapore, is about sustainable city or livable city. So it could be application related to accessibility in 15 minutes, what kind of service you can access. The service could be just getting a bottle of milk, or it could be access to clinics or access to park that would basically satisfy the everyday needs.

0: you can pretty much develop the model of the building, but you can also do the same thing for underground pipe and also looking at underground spaces. So these kind of things that geospatial intelligence can help.
1: He says employer demand is also growing for skills combining geographical knowledge with data. As Singapore continues to build taller and deeper, the people behind these plans could help shape the future city to ensure it becomes a more livable one.
2: And still to come, weekly cases soaring to its highest this year as Singapore enters peak dengue season. And Asia doubles down on infrastructure that stands the test of a changing climate. The details when we come back.
3: Southeast Asia looks to Russia to help plug an oil supply gap as Moscow hosts a summit marking the anniversary of ties. We look at how President Vladimir Putin can position Russia as an energy lifeline while easing its diplomatic isolation over the war with Ukraine on your next Asia First.
4: He don't want to see anybody. He's afraid to go out.
5: Across Singapore, a growing number of youth are isolating themselves. And their families are at their wits' end.
6: It is really very heartbreaking that a child stays inside a room, not talking to me.
7: We went to see the psychiatrist. The psychiatrist said, there's nothing else we can do for your son.
8: Since November 2023, he has locked himself up.
5: What made them withdraw from the world? And what will it take to bring them back?
9: What I want to do is be able to go out alone instead of having companies, taking the train and buses alone. But I do not know how I can overcome that fear yet.
10: One day, I'll be able to open the door with my heart.
5: Shut down, Saturday to Monday on CNA.
11: Across Asia, the demand for power is rising fast. And the transition to clean energy is already underway.
12: Peran panas bumi di Indonesia dalam rangka pelaksanaan transisi energi itu sangat penting.
13: Developing offshore wind is really a no-brainer option for Taiwan.
11: But on the ground, the transition is far from simple.
14: Grid stability is a major challenge in India nowadays.
11: As countries push forward, communities are weighing the costs to livelihoods, to environments, and to the future. Power to the People, also available on demand at cna.asia.
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16: Plot of land which the region of Johor currently owns.
17: What is causing all this anxiety?
18: What I'm hearing from kids a lot more these days is they are giving themselves the pressure.
15: Journalism you can trust. CNA.
2: Welcome back. Second Minister for Finance and National Development Indrani Raja says Asia must continue investing in climate-resilient infrastructure. Such moves will strengthen economic competitiveness. Speaking at a regional industry forum, she adds that public-private collaboration must deepen to move projects from ambition to delivery.
19: With growing infrastructure needs and project complexity, many governments face increasingly fiscal and capacity constraints. The scale and technical sophistication of 21st century infrastructure, from high-speed rail to smart city integration, has evolved beyond the capacity of any one single state development agency. More than ever, strong ecosystem partnerships will be needed to address these constraints.
2: 5 agreements were signed to advance collaboration and improve capacity building across Asia. One such partnership includes a collaboration between Singapore and Vietnam for managing urban railway systems. And Singapore is positioning for a larger role in the global iron ore and steel trade. Speaking at the Singapore International Ferrous Week, Minister of State Alvin Tan said while the industry is projected to face weaker growth ahead, Asia will still continue to drive long-term demand. He said Singapore's strong shipping links, trade financing ecosystem, and AI investments can help companies navigate volatility. Now, these can support the industry's next phase of growth.
20: Singapore is fully supporting this technological leap. Under our National AI Strategy 2.0, we are investing heavily in computing power, talent development, and industrial adoption. To spur that, we need to have a strong pipeline of talent. And in fact, we have already established 50 over AI centers of excellence with our industry partners.
2: A newly formed Singapore New Energy Metals and Materials Forum is expected to further strengthen Singapore's position as a hub. The country is currently home to more than 60 major companies across the value chain. In other news, construction firms are having to implement heat stress measures more frequently, with El Nino bringing in warmer and drier conditions. The weather cycle is expected to develop in the next 2 months, even though there has not been widespread disruption to workplaces yet. The Singapore Contractors Association Limited says firms need to better plan their work schedules amid stricter adherence to heat stress advisories. Measures such as mandatory rest breaks, staggered shifts, and moving work to cooler parts of the day have become more common in construction workplaces. The association says these precautions could add operational challenges and potentially affect the pace of work on some projects. And it's not just the construction sector feeling the effects of the El Nino weather. One clinic says it has seen up to a 15% increase in heat-related cases, with patients suffering from symptoms such as body aches, muscle cramps, and headaches. Seniors and those with underlying medical conditions are the most affected groups.
21: Our weather fluctuations are getting higher. We do have higher max temperature, lower, and then a lower bottom as well. So there's much more fluctuations. And of course, then that also affects our body's ability to handle it as well. We do have quite high humidity here. So that combined together with the high temperature becomes harder for our sweat to evaporate. And then we also find it difficult to temperature regulate that well.
2: Global oil prices have extended losses to around a three-month low as traders weigh prospects of resuming supply through the Strait of Hormuz. The Brent now hovering around $80 per barrel, while WTI is closer to $77 per barrel. In Singapore, though, prices at the pump mostly held steady. Now, the average diesel price stands at $4.30 per litre. Only Shell cut prices by 10 cents. Average prices of 95-octane petrol still stands at around $3.45 per litre, unchanged since last Thursday. And for more analysis, we're now joined by Ole Hansen, who is the head of commodity strategy at Saxo. Ole, good to have you with us. Now, as we saw earlier, the Brent prices are having an immediate reaction after that US-Iran framework deal. Is this move mainly relief over the Strait of Hormuz, or were oil prices already vulnerable to a pullback?
22: Well, good evening, Angela, and greetings from Copenhagen. The market is right now responding to obviously the hope that we will get a full reopening later this week. And with that, we could see a small tsunami of oil being released from tankers and ships already stuck in the Persian Gulf, ready to leave the Gulf. And that's why the short-term impact is one of lower prices, simply because we are going to see quite a significant amount of new barrels coming to the market. But it's also critical just to realize that that this is a fragile peace solution. We are still trading above pre-war levels, and I think we should probably not expect much lower prices at this point in time.
2: You mentioned the fragile peace solution, but it's still also very unclear how the US-Iran deal will work out. How do you expect this will impact oil prices in the short to medium term?
22: Well, as I said, in the short term, weakness because we're going to see a lot of oil coming into the market. But then comes the hard work after that, because from the before the ships can return to the Gulf from Japan, from Singapore.

0: or wherever it's, or China, where it has offloaded its cargo, there will be quite a bit of a delay. And then only later on in 3 months' time, we will start to see production being close to fully restored. So it is a slow process, which the market potentially may just take a little bit too much at face value, that it's all going to be flowing from day one. So I think we have to be a little bit cautious. So, but in the short term, prices will soften, especially we've seen, obviously, products, gasoline, diesel, jet fuel have all been in tight supply. These supplies will ease, and that hopefully should also lead to some lower prices at the pump in the near term.
1: So what would all of this mean then for energy importing economies like Singapore?
0: Well, it means, first of all, that we can hopefully put the, I would say, the inflation genie back in the bottle, that the worries that we had about inflation and potential and its potential negative impact on growth can now be somewhat reduced. We got an FOMC meeting tomorrow, and it's going to be interesting to see what the kind of signal they sent, because the market has gone from expecting rate cuts to rate hikes in the U.S., and that obviously would have an impact on the wider global economy. So I think for now, for economies like Singapore, for Europe as well, it's a sigh of relief that we are hopefully past the worst in this crisis.
1: Now, fuel prices have fallen by a few cents in Singapore. How quickly do you think falling oil prices will translate at the pump here, if at all?
0: We will see lower prices as the product and product storage level starts to improve, as we start to receive shipments of increased shipments of diesel, gasoline, and jet fuel. At that point, we will also see refinery margins start to come down, and then at that point we could see lower prices. But it's a slow process, I think, Angela. We could potentially see this staggered over the coming weeks. But there are hopes that we will see lower prices, not only because oil prices are lower, but also because refinery margins eventually will start to come down, because there's going to be more supply of the products that we need.
1: Ollie, really appreciate your insights. That was Ollie Hansen from Saxo Bank. In other news, a total of 119 dengue cases were reported in the week ending 13th June. This is the highest weekly total so far this year, rising up by 39 cases from the week before. Authorities are urging the public to be vigilant and eradicate mosquito breeding sources as Singapore enters the traditional peak dengue season from May to October. As of yesterday, there are 12 active dengue clusters, with 4 classified as high risk. Seen here in the red, these areas have 10 or more cases being reported. The cluster in the Countryside Road and Lentor Avenue area saw the most number of cases, with 34. Some residents have noticed more mosquitoes in their residences and more bites on them.
2: Residents here have told me that they are worried about the dengue cases. Some of them have said that their family members have fallen ill. They've also told me that the National Environment Agency has been stepping up checks. They've done thermal fogging in the morning and also been checking homes for stagnant water.
1: The Member of Parliament for the area says his team will step up their ground engagement efforts so that there is regular feedback between them and the residents. That's on top of existing methods to control the mosquito population.
3: I think dengue control is not about fogging or inspections. I think these are very, very important tools. They are necessary but insufficient. The most important effective defense is an informed and vigilant community, a community of volunteers. So if every household spends a few minutes each week looking around the house, eliminating stagnant water, we can significantly reduce the risk of transmission and better protect our families and our neighbours.
1: And still to come, President Trump expressing confidence about an interim deal with Iran, saying it will enter the second stage. Plus, a closed-door meeting followed by multiple documents signed on cooperation in Chinese support for neighbour Myanmar. Details in a moment.

0: But curiosity? Mocktails shouldn't be the sugary substitutes they once were. We're heading to the bars that are giving low to no alcoholic drinks the respect it deserves.
1: Pongal, not a driverless city, yet. It might look like an ordinary taxi, but it's one small part of how Singapore is trying to build an autonomous future.
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3: Saturday on Japan Hour. Our first female cyclist arrives on Amami Island. Its name means sweetness, which reflects its sugary dark history, when the islanders were forced by the feudal lords to make brown sugar for their profits. Perhaps that's why today the islanders treat everyone with kindness. Japan Hour, Saturday on CNA.
4: 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And IHI.
5: Biodiversity is booming, which is inviting for some local foragers and farmers who embrace edible wildlife.
6: We're the largest organic banana grower in Singapore.
7: This is a gem.
6: Amazing. Yeah. So the mulberries are from the garden.
8: No, that's delicious.
4: Singapore is ramping up conservation efforts locally and across the region.
9: I really do love reptiles and finding out about them, so I really love my job.
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13: In Singapore and across the region, every story starts on the ground.
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13: From policy to business, we help you understand the changes and their impact.
0: Welcome back. Time for some world news. The US president, confident about an interim deal reached with Iran, announcing it will go to a second stage, which he believes will be easier. Donald Trump saying Tehran now has a rational leadership as he maintains confidence it will be signed in person on Friday in Switzerland after an earlier electronic signing. But there's still little detail of the interim deal. What is known is that the deal extends the truce reached in April by another 60 days and reopens the Strait of Hormuz. Mr. Trump says Iran will not acquire a nuclear weapon, which he has repeated is a key demand for Washington. Tehran has consistently maintained its nuclear program is peaceful and made no commitment on what it will do with its enriched uranium.
15: Iran will never have a nuclear weapon. And it says it loud and clear. They're not going to develop it. They're not going to buy it. They're not going to do anything with it. And if they do, they suffer unbelievable consequences.
0: While on the Iranian side, a key demand is an end to Israeli hostilities in Lebanon and withdrawal. Israel's prime minister already making clear a pullout is not on the cards, with the IDF staying for as long as necessary. And Kate Fisher has more on what Washington has said so far.
16: There hasn't been much clarification at all because we haven't even seen the text of this memorandum of understanding. We are told that we should get it. Donald Trump himself has said that he wants it released within the next few days, but it is hard to know exactly what the terms are when it hasn't yet been made public. There also appears to be some confusion over whether it's been signed yet. Suggestion has been signed digitally, remotely, and another that it will be signed in person in Switzerland later this week. So there remains a lot of confusion, specifically on those major points, the nuclear program, the whole reason that Donald Trump says this war began. There doesn't appear to be clarity on those details. Yes, there appears to be agreement that Iran is not going to pursue a nuclear weapon, which, as you mentioned, it has always said was never its intention. But on the nitty-gritty detail of what happens to that enriched uranium that already exists in Iran, we don't yet know the detail on that. Also, the Strait of Hormuz, the understanding is that that will be reopened during the 60-day time period that this memorandum of understanding covers, that 60 days to allow for further negotiations between the sides on these more thorny issues. But there is still some concern over that, confusion over that, given the fact that the Iranians want to enforce some sort of toll system after the end of that 60 days.
0: And CNA correspondent Blake Sifton takes a closer look at just how far apart the two sides are on this issue.
7: This deal is very unpopular across the political spectrum here in Israel. Prime Minister Netanyahu has tried to distance himself from it. He's said in an address yesterday that this was a deal negotiated solely by President Trump. Of course, Israel was not a party to these negotiations. There are growing fears here that they've been increasingly sidelined by the United States. Yesterday, Prime Minister Netanyahu admitted that the Israeli government doesn't even know the details, the specific details of what is in this agreement. But many here are concerned that it will limit the freedom of movement, freedom of action of the Israeli military against Hezbollah in Lebanon. Of course, it's expected that this deal will bring a ceasefire in Lebanon. U.S. officials have suggested there won't be any kind of requirement for the Israeli military to pull out of Lebanon, however. And as you say, Prime Minister Netanyahu has vowed that the Israeli military will remain in Lebanon as long as necessary. Iranian Foreign Minister Abbas Araghchi today saying that both the continued presence of the Israeli military in southern Lebanon, as well as any future Israeli attacks, will be viewed as a violation of this interim agreement by Iran. Just today, we've seen reports of further Israeli attacks in southern Lebanon, this time a drone strike targeting a vehicle.
0: In other news, China confirming long-standing support remains solid for neighbor Myanmar. Chinese President Xi Jinping pledging support to safeguarding Myanmar's sovereignty and territorial integrity, as leader Min Online pays a five-day state visit to China. Mr. Xi endorsed support for Myanmar's new government in coordinating development and security for the country and its people. He added that both sides must continue to crack down on areas such as telecom fraud, online gambling, and drug trafficking. Close ties with Myanmar, part of Beijing's diplomacy with neighboring countries.
8: 总统先生长期对华友好。 去年我们两次会面，就中缅关系的战略性、方向性问题深入交流。我愿同你继续加强引领，更续鲍勃情谊，深化全面战略合作，推动中缅命运共同体建设取得更多成果，为两国人民带来更多福祉，为地区和平与发展做出更多贡献。
0: The leaders also witnessed the signing of 18 memorandums of cooperation. The deals cover cross-border transportation in the greater Mekong sub-region, trade and natural disaster assistance. And as Myanmar expands its diplomatic outreach with China, India and other parts of ASEAN, both the military administration and the opposition are stepping up efforts to secure international support. Our senior Myanmar and ASEAN correspondent Leong Wai Kit examines these diplomatic engagements and what they could mean for the region.
17: First, India, and now China. Two of Myanmar's biggest neighbors have stepped up engagement with leader Min Aung Hlaing on the global stage. But experts say these engagements are conditional and are largely driven by strategic interests.
18: What kind of leverage does India really possess? You know, they give military hardware, but India does not have very big, let's say, economic investments in Myanmar, other than the Kaladan waterway, which is actually part of India's security influence. The Yunnan government is trying to persuade Chinese companies to return to Myanmar, but they are seeking assurances. No, security assurances. India and China are not interested so much in the Myanmar people's welfare they are looking very much at their national strategic interests.
17: Yet, such high-level engagements may enhance Myanmar's diplomatic standing and reduce its international isolation. Geopolitical experts say other countries and blocs like ASEAN will take these signals into account as they shape their approach towards NAPIDOR. But for now, ASEAN's position on Myanmar remains largely unchanged. Until NAPIDOR makes progress on the five-point consensus, including ending violence and beginning inclusive peace talks, Myanmar Lion is unlikely to regain full participation in ASEAN meetings. But that doesn't mean Myanmar has not made diplomatic inroads with some ASEAN members. Thailand has said it wants to help bridge the divide between ASEAN and NAPIDOR. Bangkok's reasoning is straightforward. It agrees with ASEAN that Myanmar needs to make progress. But as a country sharing a long border with Myanmar, Thailand has direct security and economic interests that require closer engagement with NAPIDOR. Other ASEAN states also appear to follow suit. Most recently, Laos Foreign Minister visited Myanmar and discussed plans for broader cooperation. This followed engagements by other regional diplomats, including Malaysia, Indonesia, and the Philippines. Taken together, analysts say these moves suggest Myanmar is gradually reopening diplomatic channels with parts of the Southeast Asia region. But one expert warns that it's also important for regional diplomats to engage other stakeholders in Myanmar, like the ethnic resistance organizations or EROs, and not just the Myanmar Lion administration.
18: Having leverage on NAPIDOR is not the same as having leverage on the whole of the country. We have to recognize the impact of the EROs. You know, we just can't, as I've said again and again, we just can't afford to just deal with NAPIDOR. So, think about ARAKAN. You can say that now, ARAKAN is semi-sovereign now. You know? So if you want to deal with the Bay of Bengal, if you want to deal with Bangladesh, and if you want to deal with the Rohingya refugees, you have to deal with the ARAKAN army.
17: ASEAN Special Envoy Teresa Lazaro has also been trying to balance these engagements with Myanmar. She met Myanmar Lion earlier this year and is planning to engage opposing factions next month. As the Myanmar Lion administration steps up its diplomatic outreach, its opponents, including the National Unity Government, or NUG, is also trying to keep pace. The opposition camp has recently formed the Steering Council for the Emergence of a Federal Democratic Union, or SEF, to strengthen coordination between the NUG and ethnic armed groups. The NUG's foreign minister had also traveled overseas to Canada and Thailand to promote its position and seek international support. But one crucial bridge remains missing, and that's the dialogue between the Myanmar Lion administration and the opposing groups, including the NUG and ethnic resistance organizations. ASEAN, meanwhile, continues its efforts to bring all sides to the table in the hope of finding a political solution to Myanmar's crisis. Leong Wai-kit, CNA.
0: Prime Minister Lawrence Wong will be in Kazan, Russia, for the ASEAN-Russia Commemorative Summit starting tomorrow until Thursday. The summit marks 35 years of relations between Russia and the Southeast Asian bloc. Both sides are expected to discuss ways to take their strategic partnership forward. Discussions will also likely focus on strengthening cooperation across areas such as connectivity and culture. And still to come, a final countdown for Harbourfront Centre as tenants face a looming move-out deadline. Find out how they're responding to the closure. Plus, retailers in Woodlands welcome bigger crowds, but call for support before the RTS link opens. The full story's just ahead.
19: For Southeast Asia looks to Russia to help plug an oil supply gap. As Moscow hosts a summit marking the anniversary of ties, we look at how President Vladimir Putin can position Russia as an energy lifeline while easing its diplomatic isolation over the war with Ukraine on your next Asia First.
20: 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He's afraid to go out.
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13: You're watching Singapore Tonight. Tenants at Harbourfront Centre are counting down to the building's shutdown. Some stores are already holding closing down sales ahead of the move-out deadline in end July. With the Singapore Cruise Centre moving all its ferry and cruise operations to a new terminal from early next month, some tenants have already made plans to relocate. Nadine Yam reports.
14: For years, Singapore Cruise Centre at Harbourfront has been a bustling hub for regional ferry travellers. But the retail space in the same building tells a completely different story. When CNA visited the building in the afternoon, we saw low footfall, shuttered and empty lots, and many signages of closing down sales. With Harbourfront Centre shutting in the second half of the year for redevelopment works, tenants have been searching for alternative locations to continue making ends meet.
15: There's a financial loss, emotional loss also. Like, we are losing our customers, customer base. And even they are coming to Netswall, but we don't know like how many are going to come down there.
16: Once the news has been made official, they did offer some assistance to us in terms of maybe linking up with other of their properties management. We definitely have the intention of coming back, but unlike other places where there may be a preferential incoming for new tenants, I don't think such a plan is currently in their arrangement because at least we're not made known of this arrangement at the moment.
17: Other tenants I spoke to say they were approached in person by management around 2 months ago for a final confirmation that they had to move out of Harbourfront Centre for good by the end of July. While most stores here have other outlets across Singapore, a handful of them have operated with just one store and have decided to end their businesses for good, citing the building's redevelopment as a sign for them to do so.
14: When contacted, building owner Mapletree says it has been working closely with tenants to support their transition planning. It did not elaborate on what those support efforts entailed.
17: Retail aside, ferry and cruise operations will take place at this new site from as early as 7 July. This new terminal is just 70 metres away from the pre-existing Singapore Cruise Centre and is set to include upgraded infrastructure and services with no changes to its ferry routes, destinations served or schedules.
14: In response to CNA's queries, the Singapore Cruise Centre says it has engaged ferry and ground operators regularly to ensure a smooth move. It adds that the new terminal will feature a curated mix of both existing and new F&B and retail operators, offering travellers greater convenience and a more seamless journey experience.
13: Elsewhere, heartland retailers in Woodlands say some pilot events in recent months have helped to bring in footfall amid slowing sales and concerns over future competition from across the causeway. A government task force studying the impact of the Johor Bahru-Singapore RTS link is expected to release its recommendations this month. Jermaine Wong reports.
14: For some merchants in the north of Singapore, business is going south. Footfall has slowed to a crawl, with many customers choosing to shop by scrolling screens with their fingers instead. Then there is the threat of rising rental, and now competition from across the causeway.
18: Now the RTS not yet open because the sale is already dropped already. In future, maybe open will drop more, maybe to 20 to 30%. So we also try our way, see how to maintain or cut costs. Or if the rental too high, we all cannot survive, we'll let go our shop.
14: This Chinese medicine shop is weighing the pros and cons of the upcoming link and retains a sense of optimism. These merchants are hoping to survive, but they say they need help. They suggested government support, such as lower or subsidized rent and the extension of the CDC voucher scheme, which has boosted the sales by 20%.
19: Others chimed in with other ideas like having free lunchtime parking on top of having events. That way, at least it would drive traffic in the area and increase the chances of there being sales.
14: This Heartland Mall in Woodlands saw an increase in footfall when it hosted some events at this atrium. It may be quiet now, but grassroots leaders there want to liven it up with more.
20: So I think all in all is about how we can really create very local, hyper-local kind of activities. And it is incorporated and very well coordinated with their kind of lifestyle that we understand to make it all convenient and comprehensive for our residents.
14: The mall, almost three decades old, is due for a facelift. In the works, upgraded escalators, toilets, and possibly a sheltered event space. Add in a refreshed tenant mix, and merchants are hoping for better days to come.
13: Visitors are in for a high-flying experience at the refreshed Singapore Air Force Museum. They can take the controls of a fighter jet simulator and even step inside real-life Air Force missions from the past. The museum is reopening tomorrow after undergoing upgrading. The F-15 SG flight simulator will be a thrill ride like no other as it takes visitors to the skies. Visitors can also step into the RSAF Air Operations Centre to take on an air defence mission. At one of the five refreshed galleries, they can also relive real-life operations from peacetime to wartime scenarios. Thrill seekers can look forward to a mini 4D immersive experience. The museum also tracks the RSAF's platforms through the decades, from miniature models to life-sized aircraft from the past at the outdoor gallery. Entry is free for Singaporeans. Law Minister Edwin Tong says Singapore and the United Kingdom will continue to explore partnerships in areas such as the digital economy, nuclear safety and sustainability. Speaking at a reception for the official birthday of King Charles III, Mr. Tong adds that Singapore is also committed to collaborate with London.
21: Both are global financial centres, vibrant multicultural cities, hubs of innovation, research, education, amongst others. As we deepen the collaboration between our cities, I'm certain that we will continue to learn from one another, grow as lively, resilient, and sustainable cities.
13: The event at Eden Hall brought together the British community and Singaporean partners to celebrate King Charles' official birthday. London's Mayor Sadiq Khan was present after representing the city to accept the Lee Kuan Yew World City Prize yesterday. Singapore and the UK had elevated ties to a strategic partnership in 2023. And CNA, the channel you're watching, remains Singapore's most trusted news brand. That's according to the latest Reuters Institute study. Close to four in five people surveyed say they trust the brand. The news organization led rankings for 6 consecutive years, from 2019 to 2024. Now, in terms of brand trust, Mediacorp also secured 4 of the top 5 spots in Singapore. Overall trust in news here rose

was 1 point to just under 50%, 9 points above the global average. CNA is also the most used online news source. Close to half of respondents said they use it. WhatsApp and Facebook remain the top social media platforms for news, recording the biggest gains from the year before. But traditional platforms continue to lose ground, with print and TV news usage still declining. And that's Singapore Tonight. Don't forget, headlines anytime at cna.asia and online. We're also on Facebook and YouTube. And for our Singapore audience, do stay on for highlights from the FIFA World Cup. Have a good night.

0: See Australia from the eyes of a local, where local insights turn into lasting memories. Tour Australia differently.
1: 私が証言するのは最後の人ではないかと兵器とかまた機械を作るとかいうことだと思っていたのが、ただ結局最近の培養試験的に培養させられとったの。ベストキンなんていうのはね、治すと、あれが感染したら必ず死んでしまう。ひどいことがあったもんだから。
2: Watch Inside Unit 731 on demand at cna.asia.
3: Their Coming Home is a deeply human story of men who set out to search for opportunity far away from home, only then to be held hostage.
4: It took us more than a year just to gain access into all those restricted nuclear power plant sites, and we filmed across 10 different countries within 4 months. We wanted to tell such an important global topic like nuclear energy in a more accessible and relatable manner. We wanted to show everyone how this technology could eventually impact everyday lives, especially amidst the urgent need for a cleaner and more sustainable future. That's essentially what inspires us to tell stories that matter.
3: This story is a great example of what we do at CNA Correspondent, shining a light on underreported stories beyond the headlines and breaking news by putting a deeply human perspective on it. What makes this award so meaningful is that it recognizes our commitment to impactful on-the-ground storytelling when everyone else has already moved on to the next story. This award recognizes the power of storytelling that is global in scope and human at heart.
2: These are stories that are recognized on a global stage. Thank you for being part of this proud moment.
5: CNA's app and website just dropped a new feature, games. Easy to play and great for quick breaks on a busy day. We have 5 games. Here's Buzzword, where you form as many words as you can using the given letters. All words have to include the center letter. Make it extra fun by inviting a friend to a challenge. Over at Guessword, you have 6 chances to uncover the hidden word, using the colour feedback to see if you place the letters correctly. In Mini Crossword and Mini Sudoku, challenge yourself by completing them in the shortest time possible. Feeling stuck? You can always play with a friend or ask for help. We also have an all-time favourite, Word Search. There's only one rule, drag from the first to the last letter in any direction, including backwards and diagonally. Here's the fun part. When you sign in, you can build streaks when you play daily, earn badges, and even if you miss a day, you can use a freeze to save your streak. Have fun!

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1: A good Wednesday morning. I'm Julie Yu at 7 a.m. here in Singapore. The headlines this hour. Iran's military is threatening a harsh response to Israeli strikes in southern Lebanon, despite a wider deal aimed at ending the Middle East conflict. And U.S. President Donald Trump is urging Israel to act more responsibly with respect to Lebanon. He's also signaling openness to sharing details of a proposed agreement with Iran with members of Congress amid growing bipartisan scrutiny.
2: I'm Elizabeth Neo. Oil prices fall below $80 a barrel as traders bet a potential U.S.-Iran deal could keep flows moving through the Strait of Hormuz. Reports say Washington may also offer Tehran financial incentives, including access to a $300 billion development fund and waivers for some Iranian oil and petrochemical exports. And in the equity space, the Dow climbs above 52,000 for the first time as lower oil prices lift sentiment, although a tech sell-off drags the S&P 500 lower.
3: I'm Arnold Gay. Fresh tensions between Russia and the UK in the English Channel. Britain says it's investigating reports that a Russian warship fired warning shots at a UK-registered yacht. Oscar claims the vessel was in a dangerous course. No reports of injuries or damage. And a handshake and warm exchanges between President Trump and Prime Minister Narendra Modi ahead of bilateral talks. The Indian leader raises maritime safety before G7 leaders, addressing the deaths of seafarers in a U.S. military strike while calling for the protection of global trade routes.
1: Iran's military has threatened a harsh response to Israeli attacks on Lebanon, which have left at least four people dead. And the warning comes as Tehran insists its agreement with the U.S. to end the conflict in Iran must also bring a halt to fighting in Lebanon.
3: It says Washington must prove its commitment by implementing all terms of the deal, warning that any breach would trigger a, quote, decisive and crushing response.
4: خاتمه جنگ مشمول خاتمه اشغال هم می شود بدون عقب نشینی نیروهای اسرائیلی از سرزمین هایی که در این جنگ اشغال کرده خاتمه جنگ کامل نشده و حتما هر گونه حمله نظامی رژیم صهیونیستی به لبنان از الان به بعد و ادامه اشغال سرزمین های لبنان از الان به بعد از نظر ما نقض یادداشت تفاهم به حساب میاد.
1: Meantime, U.S. President Donald Trump says that details of the U.S.'s memorandum of understanding with Iran will be made public soon. He says the deal will see the reopening of the Strait of Hormuz on Friday, adding that it will be toll-free. He also reiterated that Tehran will not acquire a nuclear weapon, a key demand for Washington.
5: Iran will never have a nuclear weapon. And it says it loud and clear. They're not going to develop it. They're not going to buy it. They're not going to do anything with it. And if they do, they suffer unbelievable consequences.
3: The deal between the U.S. and Iran extends the truce reached in April by another 60 days. During this period, both sides will continue negotiating more difficult issues, including those related to Iran's nuclear program. These unresolved issues are expected to be settled in a separate and final agreement at a later date.
1: But Nick Harper is tracking developments for CNA, and he joins us from

0: then there is a possibility that this whole deal falls apart. And we are now at a situation where Donald Trump clearly wants to get this deal done. It's been signed. We'll have the ceremonial signing on Friday, and then there'll be more negotiations. But at the same time, Benjamin Netanyahu seems to be pushing in a different direction, still speaking about the possibility of continuing to attack Hezbollah in Lebanon. And what we are seeing is that gulf between two leaders continuing to widen. There has been frustration on the US side. It's been reported there was a very frosty phone call during the course of the last week or so in which Donald Trump was irate at Benjamin Netanyahu. He was using expletives. He was calling him crazy. And in the last day or so, we have seen an Israeli prime minister who clearly isn't on board with this plan. He appeared to distance himself in a speech earlier this week. He called it Donald Trump's decision, clearly saying that he had no part in it, but also saying that he wanted Israel to preserve its freedom of action against potential targets within Lebanon. And Israel is making noises about leaving its troops in the country, something that will undoubtedly anger Iran. At the moment as well, the people around the Israeli prime minister are making it clear that not only has he not seen the text of this deal, but any attempts to be able to see it have so far been rebuffed by the Americans. So a widening gap between the two leaders, and that puts the US-Iran deal on very dangerous ground.
1: Nick, speaking of gaps, President Trump says the agreement will rule out a nuclear weapon for Iran. Tehran says those provisions have yet to be finalized. So how significant is this gap ahead of Friday's supposed signing?
0: Well, Arnold, it seems very significant. I mean, this is the thing that Donald Trump has always wanted going into this entire campaign, to rule out Iran's ability to ever have a nuclear weapon. But rewind more than a decade, and that is something that Iran was already committing to. In the 2015 Obama-agreed JCPOA agreement between the United States and Iran, in that text, Iran said that they reaffirm that under no circumstances will Iran ever seek, develop, or acquire any nuclear weapons. They have always committed to that. Why should they be believed now? And really, how firm is that commitment? Especially when getting to the meat of the details is something that will only take place in the second phase of the negotiations, during that 60-day period. They have to agree on what comes next beyond the commitment not to have a nuclear weapon. How will Iran dismantle its nuclear facilities? How will it give up its enriched uranium? Those concrete details need to be settled. And at this stage, the US and Iran is simply kicking the can down the road. Those details haven't been settled on, and it's not entirely clear whether they will be during that 60-day period.
2: Okay, Nick, thank you very much for that update. Nick Harper reporting for CNA from Washington, D.C.
3: Well, global oil prices dropping below $80 a barrel for the first time since the Iran war began. Brent right now $79.34. Earlier, it fell as much as 5% after touching a three-month low at the start of this week. WTI, meantime, about $76.60. Now, the decline in oil prices reflects growing expectations that Iranian crude could soon flow back into global markets. Now, under the reported terms of the U.S.-Iran peace agreement, Washington would waive sanctions on Iranian oil exports, allowing Tehran to begin selling crude again. The sanctions relief would also cover the banking, transportation and insurance services needed to facilitate Iranian oil sales. Our top Wall Street banks are slashing their forecasts for oil prices on the improving prospects for Middle East exports. Goldman Sachs and Morgan Stanley now see Brent crude averaging $80 a barrel by the fourth quarter. Citi, even more bearish, projecting Brent would fall to about $70 per barrel in the same period. But despite the optimism, industry experts caution that restoring tanker traffic and oil exports may take several weeks. And while the deal could bring more Iranian crude onto the market, Mr. Trump is signaling that he could resume oil sanctions on Russia. Well, all of that feeding into inflation concerns on Wall Street, with investors now focused on Federal Reserve and how the officials will respond. U.S. Central Bank is widely expected to keep interest rates unchanged amid persistent price pressures. The Dow climbed above 52,000 for the first time, supported by falling oil prices, but a tech sell-off dragged both the S&P 500 and NASDAQ into the red.

0: Ukraine's military says it's investigating reports that a Russian warship fired warning shots near a British yacht in the English Channel.
1: A UK defence source says the incident took place about 20 nautical miles south of the Isle of Wight, just outside of British waters. No injuries or damage were reported, and the yacht continued its journey. Russia's defence ministry confirmed the warning shots were fired by the frigate Admiral Grigorovich, saying they were intended to avert a possible collision rather than target the vessel.
0: It added that the yacht was on a dangerous course towards the warship and failed to respond to repeated attempts to establish contact. The incident comes amid heightened tensions between London and Moscow.
1: Well, just 2 days ago, British authorities seized a Russia-linked tanker suspected of transporting sanctioned oil off England's south coast, the first operation of its kind by the United Kingdom. Britain says there's no indication the two incidents are connected. Prime Minister Keir Starmer has described the tanker seizure as a significant blow to Moscow's ability to finance its war in Ukraine.
0: The maritime incident coincides with the G7 summit in France, where world leaders are calling for greater pressure on Russia to end more than 4 years of war in Ukraine.
1: The conflict dominated discussions on the second day of the meeting, with the U.S. signaling it could reimpose sanctions on Russian oil exports. Ross Cullen filed this report for CNA from the summit in Evian.
2: Well, the European leaders here at the G7 summit on Tuesday tried to use their meetings with the US president to urge Donald Trump to take a harder line with Moscow to try to force President Putin to the negotiating table. And the US president did signal that he was ready now to have a more intensive focus on trying to solve the Russia-Ukraine conflict now that he felt that the US-Iran issue was pretty much sorted. He said that the US-Iran conflict was disappearing into the rear view mirror. Volodymyr Zelensky and Donald Trump had a one-on-one meeting here in Evian on Tuesday, and the Ukrainian leader saying that Kyiv is ready to meet a Russian delegation at any time to try to establish a ceasefire.
3: I think this is very important thing. Try to organize meeting before the winter.
4: Got it.
3: It was terrible winter for us, but you have to understand that we don't want to go through the same winter. But Russia has to know that we had terrible winter, and they will have also not simple. So I think there is my proposition, dialogue.
2: The UAE, Qatar and Egypt were all also invited guests here at the G7 Leaders Summit on Tuesday, and they all had the chance for one-on-one sit-downs with the US president to further scrutinize President Trump about the details of the US-Iran Memorandum of Understanding, the impact on the Gulf, the post-conflict situation regarding the Strait of Hormuz, which Donald Trump says will be completely open once the deal is signed. And that Memorandum of Understanding is due to be formally signed in Switzerland on Friday.
5: That's a great document. Here's what it says. Iran will never have a nuclear weapon. That's what it says. It won't have one to buy, to develop. They will not have a nuclear weapon. And I would say that's about 99.9% of what I wanted.
2: There were other bilateral meetings taking place on Tuesday, including the host president, Emmanuel Macron, holding talks with the Japanese Prime Minister, Sanae Takaichi. It was her first G7 summit since taking office last year. On Wednesday, for the final day of the summit, the focus will turn to global GDP, with Emmanuel Macron leading a charge to try to ensure a more balanced sharing of economic growth. And there will also be a session on the safety and deployment of artificial intelligence. For CNA, I'm Ross Cullen in Evian.
0: U.S. President Donald Trump is also expected to meet Indian Prime Minister Narendra Modi on the sidelines of the summit.
1: If the talks go ahead, they will be the first face-to-face meeting between the two leaders since February last year, when they pledged to deepen ties between their countries.
0: But relations have come under strain in recent weeks after New Delhi condemned military strikes on civilian vessels in the Gulf, which killed 3 Indian sailors. Ishan Garg reports from New Delhi for CNA.
4: A potential meeting between Indian Prime Minister Narendra Modi and US President Donald Trump is among the most highly anticipated events in the PM's G7 itinerary. If it happens, it will be just days after India's Ministry of External Affairs summoned US Charge d'Affaires twice in 3 days to lodge protests. A rare move that analysts say showed New Delhi's frustration over US military strikes on civilian ships in the Gulf region, where more than 18,000 Indian seafarers work. A statement from the U.S. Secretary of State's office added fuel to the fire as it failed to acknowledge the death of three Indian sailors. With Indian opposition now demanding the Indian government take a strong stance against the U.S., the issue analysts believe could be a key item on the agenda.
6: I'm quite sure it will be raised because it has been taken up at different levels, as we know. In the public domain, we have really an uproar, basically, a lot of distrust against the Americas, the way they did it. It is not that it was just by accident it happened. It continued for four ships continuously, and were about two and a half or three days, and saw the four incidents.
4: Trade could also be on the table, with both sides still negotiating a deal, even as officials say talks remain active and constructive. But U.S. Trade Representative's office has proposed 12.5% tariffs on goods from countries including India, and there are doubts over how much commercial relief any agreement can deliver if tariff and trade disputes keep resurfacing.
6: As long as the threat of the Section 301, which is an arbitrary measure imposed by the United States or investigations continue, whatever tariff benefit that you will get out of this deal will be taken away, and there will always be a possibility of a unilateral measure being invoked at any time. So essentially, that trade deal does not have any major significance as far as I'm concerned.
4: Beyond trade, experts say India will want the Quad grouping to stay active and engaged. The bloc includes India, US, Japan and Australia, and is seen as a counterbalance to China in the Asia-Pacific region. But there are concerns that President Trump might not be as committed to the bloc as his predecessors. Despite that, analysts say India-US relationship remains broad and strategically important. But the real question is how much stress it can absorb while President Trump is in office. For CNA, I'm Ishan Garg in New Delhi.
1: We will bring you more on the G7's summit later in the program. Andrew Yeo from the Brookings Institution joins us to examine the geopolitical implications for Asia.
0: Still ahead, tech stocks hit the brakes on Wall Street, dragging the NASDAQ and S&P 500 lower. But SpaceX continued to pop, surpassing Amazon to become the world's fifth most valuable company. What's driving the rotation out of tech? And can Elon Musk's trillion-dollar company justify its soaring valuation? That discussion with our next guest.
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14: 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CNA. Saturday on Japan Hour. Our first female cyclist arrives on Amami Island. Its name means sweetness, which reflects its sugary dark history, when the islanders were forced by the feudal lords to make brown sugar for their profits. Perhaps that's why today the islanders treat everyone with kindness. Japan Hour, Saturday on CNA.
18: 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And IHI,

0: Wall Street ended mixed overnight, with the Dow touching a record high on falling oil prices, while the Nasdaq and the S&P 500 lost ground as investors rotated out of chip makers and into cyclical stocks. Traders also awaiting a key policy decision due out tomorrow, with the U.S. Federal Reserve widely expected to hold interest rates. Now, SpaceX continued to add to its blistering surge since going public last week. Shares rose as much as 17% before falling back, ending almost 5% in the green. And with its gains, SpaceX has surpassed Amazon's market value to become the fifth most valuable U.S. company. The firm had at one point briefly topped Microsoft as well. For more, we're joined by Richard Riley. He is Chief Investment Officer, Questar Capital Partners. Richard, thank you for your time today. Just taking a look at a mixed picture we saw overnight, with Dow hitting new records, but you've got your S&P and Nasdaq closing lower. How do you interpret this divergence, especially with the weakness in tech stocks? Is it more profit-taking or concerns about valuation, as we saw that, you know, that rotation into financials?
1: Yeah, I think it's a lot of that is that just that, a rotation from the most expensive AI type stocks. We saw, you know, the NVIDIAs and those types of stocks being sold today, but also at the same time, rotating into stocks like SpaceX. I mean, that this stock has generated the most excitement I've seen since baby Facebook going public, you know, 14 years ago. So there's a lot of excitement behind that name. We expect that name to go higher in the short run as it keeps getting added to every index that you can imagine, from the NASDAQ 100 on down. So I think that stock for the short run is going to go higher. And yet some of the cyclical action that we're seeing, you know, as that rotation is starting to occur, and tomorrow with the Fed's action, probably we're going to get, you know, no action after maybe a little less drama from the Fed as we see oil prices go lower. And I think that's going to continue to push people more towards cyclicals and the interest there.
0: Yeah. SpaceX, you talked about it, you know, you're expecting it to go higher in the short run. We're seeing pretty rapid gains there for Amazon, for SpaceX. Is this also giving you an inkling of what's to come when we see names like OpenAI and Anthropic list?
1: Yeah, well, I think there's one thing is that SpaceX is unique. I mean, they are a very unique company. I mean, there are so many believers in Elon Musk and just all the great things that they're doing, because, as you know, they've rolled not just SpaceX. It's, you know, they've got XAI, they've got X itself in there, and there's talk about them even rolling Tesla and all the Optimus robots in there, where I think there's still a lot of concern about AI and the competition. We're seeing already price competition between Anthropic and OpenAI coming in, and I think that's got people concerned, and that may play into those valuations not being quite as, or they're not being quite the same level of excitement as there is with SpaceX.
0: All right. Just to follow up another point you made, so no action expected from the Fed, so no drama. That's going to continue to push people to cyclicals, and that's coming as we see oil prices continue to fall. So, you know, pretty much the Fed is going to stay on hold, at least for this meeting. What will you be listening out for from Kevin Warsh?
1: Well, I think the interesting part tomorrow will be more the press conference after and how he addresses some of the issues with the Fed. As you know, he's on record for wanting to shrink the balance sheet of the Fed. And, you know, I think he's going to really be pushing to do that. He may talk about that. He may be talking about even doing less communication. I think he thinks that's part of the problem of the Fed, is they box themselves in with too many, you know, forward-looking statements. And I think that also, I think he thinks that's a problem. So I think he's going to maybe give us a roadmap of what communication of the Kevin Warsh administration as Fed, as the head of the Fed will mean. And it may be a little bit different than it's been in the past. And I think that's going to set the table for a very different Fed going forward.
0: Yeah, just, you know, that point where you say, you know, Kevin Warsh might want to do less communication. What would this mean then for, you know, investors, for the markets as well, direction, when you don't get the kind of forward-looking, I guess, statements from the Fed?
1: Yes, I mean, that's the thing. It goes back to the Greenspan days of being a little bit more opaque and the market having to kind of sort out exactly what the Fed's going to do. But I think really from a truly monetary standpoint, at least Kevin Warsh thinks that's the right orientation, because he looks at

0: just the recent history of where the Fed, was fighting or saying inflation was transitory. And they kept saying that over and over, and they put these forward-looking statements, and it really cost them. And they got behind the curve on inflation, and they're paying the price for that these days with inflation that's stayed a lot more sticky than they really wanted it to.
1: Right. And Richard, I just have one question on gold. We're seeing reports that more central banks are indicating that, they plan to buy more gold this year. What is it telling you about sentiment among gold reserve managers and the key reasons for the buying? Is it also mainly due to a pullback in gold prices that's presenting a buying opportunity, or do you think there are other factors at play today?
0: No, no doubt that the central banks the world over are net purchasers of gold. That's been the case for the last couple of years, and that's going to continue. And so, yeah, I think we have an upward bias in the price. So any weakness in gold prices, and again, I think inflation remains sticky. We went through several decades of below trend inflation, and now we're back above trend, and that's just going to be the trouble with what most of the central banks are going to be faced is inflation. Interest rates are going to probably trend higher. We've already saw the ECB, Bank of Japan, increase rates, and so that's going to be a problem with inflation, and gold is perceived as a solution to that problem.
1: All right, Richard, appreciate you joining us today. Richard Riley, the Chief Investment Officer at Questar Capital Partners. And that's your business update for now. In the next hour, we will bring you analysis on the Bank of Japan's latest move, hiking benchmark interest rates to the highest level in more than three decades. Ray Ferris is Chief Economist at East Spring Investments, and he will join us to discuss the central bank's tricky trade-off. Higher interest rates could help rein in inflation, but they also raise borrowing costs for the government and businesses. And with that, we head on over for a short break. You can, of course, get your business updates across all of our CNA platforms right here, Asia First TV, on radio, CNA 938, and digital, cna.asia/business. And so to come on Asia First, Russian leader Vladimir Putin hosts Southeast Asian leaders for a two-day summit. Vital energy deals are on the table, but behind closed doors, the shadow of the Ukraine war looms large.

0: See Australia from the eyes of a local, where local insights turn into lasting memories. Tour Australia differently.
1: The ideas, aspirations and attitudes of Singaporeans are changing the nation that raised them.
2: Passionate Singaporeans living out their very ambitious dreams.
3: I'm looking to write a story of greatness of extraordinary people impacting communities.
4: I guess a part of me wanted to connect even deeper with the people.

0: There's no point playing it safe. Safe will always be forgotten.
1: If we as Singaporeans are able to have a satellite that we can truly say was conceived, designed, engineered and built in Singapore.
2: Wow, how wonderful would it be?
3: This is Singapore. We don't give up.

0: Good morning. It's coming up to 7:30 here in Singapore. This is Asia First.
1: And here are the headlines we're following. Iran's military is threatening a harsh response to Israeli strikes in southern Lebanon, despite a wider deal aimed at ending the Middle East conflict. U.S. President Donald Trump is urging Israel to act more responsibly with respect to Lebanon. He's also signaling openness to sharing details of a proposed agreement with Iran with members of Congress amid growing bipartisan scrutiny.
0: First, tensions between Russia and the UK in the English Channel. Britain says it's investigating reports that a Russian warship fired warning shots at a UK-registered yacht. Moscow claims the vessel was on a dangerous course. There are no reports of injuries or damage.
1: And a handshake and warm exchanges between President Trump and Prime Minister Narendra Modi, despite months of strained ties. The Indian leader addresses the deaths of seafarers in the U.S. military strike while speaking before G7 leaders. Well, Russia's war on Ukraine dominated talks on the second day of the G7 summit in France.
0: President Trump touted, quote, very good talks with his Ukrainian counterpart, Volodymyr Zelensky. And G7 leaders express hope for peace, close on the heels of a newly struck US-Iran deal, which also featured in discussions at the summit. A working session involving non-members UAE, Egypt and Qatar was held to explore alternatives to the Strait of Hormuz for global energy supplies. Well, Andrew Yeo is Senior Fellow at the Center for Asia Policy Studies at the Brookings Institution. Andrew, thank you so much for joining us. Good to have you on the show. I want to start by tapping into your expertise in Asian policy and the Koreas. We just heard that the Indian Prime Minister Narendra Modi is there. We also know that the South Korean President Lee Jae-myung is there at the G7 as an invited guest as well, along with a host of other leaders. So I'm wondering, you know, why are all these other countries, non-G7 members, in the G7 orbit? And how much of this is about the different agendas that many countries may have, apart from the common priority, like the Strait of Hormuz?
2: This is a larger gathering than usual, I believe, for the G7 this year. And this is really French President Emmanuel Macron's prerogative as the host. And my sense is he may have invited more countries just because of the slew of global issues that are on the table, you know, economic security, energy. These are large issues that impact countries in the Middle East, in Europe, and Asia. And so we have a broader gathering here. Of course, countries like Egypt, UAE, Qatar, they were invited because they were part of the negotiations with Iran. But in the case of a country like South Korea, you know, energy security is paramount. And the South Korean leader has been invited to the past four of the five of G7 summits. So it wasn't a complete surprise. But I also think that the French president wants a broader showing just because in some ways it can diffuse the awkwardness with President Trump, and having more countries there may suggest that there's some important issues that need to be discussed on the table. And it's demonstrating to President Trump that this is a gathering of other world leaders to address a variety of issues.
1: Yeah, absolutely. Let's speak about Mr. Trump. I mean, he appeared upbeat coming into the G7 summit following that Iran deal. How has that deal shaped the mood among G7 leaders? And what does it mean for his standing with allies who were, you know, largely observers rather than participants in the negotiations?
2: Yes, but with the European G7 members, we know that there was a bit of a bump in relations between the U.S. and European nations because of the Iran war. And the fact that Trump was able to get some kind of deal with the Iranians really helped change the mood of the meeting, that there was something that they could actually celebrate. It was a point of criticism for the Europeans. But with that removed, I think it helped warm up the relationship. And of course, Trump was coming in. You know, he watched the UFC fight on the White House lawn the previous night, and he was arriving in Europe and France the next day. And so I think it did help change the mood. But of course, for the Europeans and for Macron, he wanted to talk about the Ukraine war. Now that the Iran war has come to a place where it might be winding down, you know, they want to turn the attention back to Ukraine. But, you know, there, I'm not sure how far they've reached with have they gotten with Trump? You know, Trump himself today said, you know, Ukraine is a faraway place, and it's not really something that affects the United States. And those are probably not the words that European leaders wanted to hear.
0: Okay. We'll talk a bit more about Ukraine in a bit. I just want to ask you a little bit about the Strait again, given that 90% of the oil moving through the Strait of Hormuz actually comes to Asia. It's not Europe, it's not North America. I'm wondering if you think Asian countries should have a bigger role as opposed to the G7 managing this crisis, or are we in this part of the world basically price takers?
2: No, I think your Asian countries should be more engaged in terms of how negotiations are playing out. You know, in some ways, Trump is going to want to look for more support. He's already said that Europeans should come, or other nations should come and help to clear the passage. You know, there's issues with Iranian mines that are still in the Strait. So the European and the French, or the British and the French, have said that they would send vessels to help with demining. But these are tasks that perhaps Asian countries like South Korea or even Japan may be able to participate in. But you know, Japan, Korea, several Southeast Asian countries, they are impacted by the Strait of Hormuz. And so I think, I don't think they should just sit on their laurels and let others shape the way energy security is playing out. So if there's a way for them to be engaged, I think they should. And Trump is actually looking for other countries to be engaged as well.
1: Okay. So, Andrew, just going back to your point of turning the attention back to Ukraine, some experts are worried that Trump's renewed sort of focus on Ukraine could hurt Kyiv rather than help it. I wonder where you stand on that. How do you see his renewed engagement affecting Ukraine and Russia's position?
2: Yeah, well, Trump, I mean, the goal for European and again for Macron to try to set up the meeting with Zelensky was to get the U.S. to commit more to the war in terms of providing resources, if not direct, you know, weapons support. Of course, a lot of the missiles, the U.S., you know, U.S. weapons, particularly interceptors and missiles, those have been depleted because of the Iranian war. So I'm not really sure how much the U.S. is willing to provide. But I'm of the view that, you know, more U.S. support would be better for Ukraine. It would draw more attention to the Ukrainians, and it would help galvanize other countries within NATO and within the EU to also provide support to know that they aren't alone. But I do think that the Europeans are prepared. You know, they've already been gearing up, ramping up, thinking about a world or a future where the U.S. may be less involved. But to the extent that you can get the U.S. Engaged in the Ukraine war and help find a settlement, I think it's helpful for the Ukrainians and not something that will undermine necessarily the Ukrainians' position. The fear is that he might try to cut some sort of deal with Putin to try to rush to end the war. But I think Trump these days has soured on the relationship with Russia and with Putin. So I actually think it's helpful, more helpful than harmful, for the U.S. and President Trump to stay engaged on the Ukraine issue.
0: And Andrew, where does trade and the global economy lie in all of this? You know, at the summit, specifically, I mean that trade tension between countries that export far more than the world can absorb, and you know, other countries that lean deeper into debt so they can keep buying. You have mentioned South Korean firms, you know, EV sector, auto sector, mm-hmm. a bit more reluctant to invest in the US because of Washington's unpredictable tariff posture. I'm wondering how G7 economies are adjusting to these imbalances, or are we playing this hedging game and countries basically protecting their own turf?
2: You know, this is where there's a lot of discussion about deglobalization and whether countries are putting up fences. But, you know, in a country like South Korea, to begin there, they still understand that trade with the U.S. is incredibly important. You know, for the past year and a half now, President Lee has been trying to stave off tariffs from the United States. And, you know, they've pledged to invest $350 billion. Some of those investments are coming in now, same with the Japanese. And so, you know, trade is still important, even if there are countries like the United States that are demanding higher tariffs. And for the Europeans as well, too, you know, something that was music to Trump's ears, or at least he welcomed, is that, you know, the Europeans decided not to push forward with their threats at tariffs. I think what at this G7 meeting, you know, more than the U.S., I think there's some concerns about China. You know, China has had massive, you know, record export. There's massive trade surpluses now between China and several European countries. And I think the Europeans are considering maybe putting tariffs on China to protect their own markets. So on one hand, we do see countries that are trying to protect themselves from either a flood of goods where it comes from China, when it comes from the U.S., you know, trying to protect themselves from tariffs from the U.S. Trade is important, but it's interesting to see how, you know, different trade wars, trade disputes, how this is it's how countries are navigating this between the United States and China.
0: Right. Understood. Andrew, I thank you so much for talking to us on the show. Andrew Yeo is Senior Fellow at the Center for Asia Policy Studies at the Brookings Institution.
1: Well, the war in Ukraine is expected to feature in discussions as Russian President Vladimir Putin hosts Southeast Asian leaders in the southwestern city of Kazan.
0: The meeting marks 35 years of relations between the two sides, and at a time when ASEAN continues to navigate a delicate balancing act between major powers. CNA's Leong Wai Kit reports.
3: The upcoming ASEAN-Russia summit will be closely watched for various reasons. One, which leaders are attending and which ones are absent. Two, the outcomes of the gathering. And three, how both sides will cooperate in future, especially since Russia still hasn't resolved its conflict with Ukraine. ASEAN Chair the Philippines has said while they'll discuss regional and international issues at the summit, there will not be any statement or declaration when it comes to Ukraine. ASEAN takes turns to be in charge of planning talks with dialogue partners. This year, Myanmar is the coordinator for Russian relations. Myanmar's ties with Russia have been on the rise since the 2021 coup. Leader Min Aung Hlaing has met Russia President Putin at least twice and has travelled to Russia multiple times since the coup. Yet, ASEAN has collectively blocked him from attending high-level meetings due to the Myanmar crisis. This means Moscow's strongest supporter within ASEAN isn't in Kazan for the summit. ASEAN-Russia ties have been tested since Moscow's 2022 Ukraine invasion. And while ASEAN can't interfere in another country's affairs, it didn't stay silent on that matter. Days after the invasion, the bloc issued a statement calling for peaceful resolution of the conflict. A month later, nearly all ASEAN members voted at the UN General Assembly to reprimand Russia for the invasion. Vietnam and Laos abstained. Separately, members like Singapore took a strong stance by slapping sanctions on Russia. In 2024, Ukraine President Volodymyr Zelensky came to Singapore, host country of the Shangri-La Dialogue. He used that platform to drum up support for Ukraine. Philippine President Ferdinand Marcos, who's the current ASEAN chair, was also a vocal critic of Russia over the invasion. But under Malaysia's chairmanship in 2025, Prime Minister Anwar Ibrahim, who had been advocating for ASEAN to diversify its partnerships, invited Russia's Putin to Malaysia. That eventually didn't materialize. Still, the bloc's presence in Russia will be warmly welcomed. Observers say Russia now needs ASEAN more than the other way around. And Russia can still bridge the diplomatic distance with ASEAN by offering practical solutions in certain sectors. For instance, energy cooperation, deals which ASEAN has been seeking since the Middle East conflict sparked a region-wide fuel crisis. Other areas of cooperation could include outer space and satellite applications, food security, science and technology, as well as tourism and education. The outcomes and implications of this summit remain to be seen. On the economic front, ASEAN may do more to beef up trade with Russia, which is currently the bloc's 10th largest trading partner. Diplomatically, ASEAN is likely keen to maintain close ties with Russia to find a strategic balance amid major power rivalry. And on a practical front, the bloc will almost certainly reinforce the need for a rules-based order and put forth ASEAN's interests, such as stressing the need for peace and ASEAN centrality while in Russia. Leong Wai-kit, CNA.

0: Still ahead in Asia First, we'll look at how artificial intelligence is helping shape the cities of tomorrow.
1: He don't want to see anybody. He's afraid to go.
2: Across Singapore, a growing number of youth are isolating themselves. And their families are at their wits' end.
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4: 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The psychiatrist said, there's nothing else we can do for your son.
5: Since November 2023, he has locked himself up.
2: What made them withdraw from the world? And what will it take to bring them back?
6: 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But I do not know how I can overcome that fear yet.
7: One day, I'll be able to open the door with my heart.
2: Shut Down, Saturday to Monday on CNA.
8: Across Asia, the demand for power is rising fast. And the transition to clean energy is already underway.
9: Peran panas bumi di Indonesia dalam rangka pelaksanaan transisi energi itu sangat penting.
10: Developing offshore wind is really a no-brainer option for Taiwan.
8: But on the ground, the transition is far from simple.
11: 你盖了风电之后，它当水流也不同，鱼当然不会再来啊。
12: Grid stability is a major challenge in India nowadays.
8: As countries push forward, communities are weighing the costs to livelihoods, to environments, and to the future. Power to the People, also available on demand at cna.asia.
13: Do you know there's a river in here?
14: No other country can let you see the bottom of a river.
13: And what was around the bend?
15: It actually swerved 30 degrees to the right.
13: What's natural becomes surprising.
16: First time I see.
15: Oh, is it? Water. First time, right?
16: Clean water.
15: Yes.
13: Our rivers were once open waterways used for hard work and tough living.
17: The river's location made it ideal for traders to moor their vessels under houses.
18: And as the population grew, the rivers became dirtier.
19: Sometimes you will find dead body.
20: Whatever you do, drop straight into the water.
13: A source of stories about predators and prisoners, of life and death, and brave endeavors. Now, the rivers are hard to find.
14: The source of the Singapore River is actually further west.
13: Take a ride back to the life and stories of our lost rivers. 23rd June, Tuesday, on CNA.
0: Artificial intelligence could play a growing role in shaping the cities of the future as urban populations grow and climate pressures intensify.
21: The technology could help governments improve transport networks, cut emissions, and manage energy use more efficiently. CNA's Rani Samtani was at the World City Summit in Singapore, where the topic took center stage.
22: Can AI make our cities smarter and better places to live and work?
23: We believe that AI will bring so much benefit in transportation system.
24: You know, with AI and with these, you know, smart tools, it really helps us to see what are the different possibilities and how much can we enhance or, you know, push the boundaries in terms of building.
22: Cities around the world are already generating enormous amounts of data. Urban designers and city planning experts are optimistic that we could transform this information to improve transport networks, reduce emissions, and even develop more affordable housing strategies.
25: You can build AI-powered models, digital twins, etc., that enable a lot more confidence in being able to justify certain decision-making. So I think in that sense, the potential is huge.
22: Policymakers are leveraging AI to develop what's being called cognitive cities, combining artificial intelligence with big data collected from smart cities. We could predict and optimize urban services from traffic flow, air and noise pollution, to waste management and public security.
1: The whole idea of Cognitive City is looking at all the smart cities of last decades and really finding how can we bring and make solutions that makes us more happy, gives us back our time, and really elevate our human experience.
22: But of course, AI alone cannot solve all our problems.
25: The more that we depend on AI, the bigger the risks in terms of data trust, data privacy, the risks of models hallucinating and actually leading to unthought of impacts. Right? AI is not going to make a poorly planned city better planned just by incorporating AI within the processes. Right? So you need to have core foundational principles in place first in order for the AI to elevate those to a higher level. Obviously in Singapore we're very lucky that we're an extremely well-planned city state. And so the potential for AI to yield really big benefits is much higher. But you look at any other city, especially in Southeast Asia, and the question of, well, how beneficial can our AI be to urban planning is very open-ended and arguably quite negligible.
22: Stephen Ritz of Green Bronx Machine says humans need to remain in the loop when it comes to creating forward-looking, equitable living spaces.
3: I understand that AI is here and it's not going anywhere, but that doesn't mean it has to be our best buddy. It means we should use it to manage ourselves and positive outcomes to grow something greater. So the fact that we can use technology and get young people inspired about productivity, about helping people, about building, about creating, and feeding people nourishing minds in a manner that is equitable, transformative, inclusive and ends poverty is really what it's all about.
22: Many people believe AI is a powerful tool that can be used for good. But the clear message from experts and policymakers here at the World City Summit is that the success of urban areas in the future will not be measured by how much technology is deployed, but by how efficiently that technology is used to improve livelihoods. Rani Samtani, CNA, Singapore.
0: But pubs and bars around the world are facing a tough new reality as younger consumers drink less and households cut back on spending.
21: The impact is being felt especially hard in Britain, where traditional pubs are closing at alarming levels, putting a centuries-old social institution under pressure. But with football fans packing venues for the World Cup, could the tournament provide a much-needed boost for the struggling industry? Stuart Smith reports for CNA from London.
4: At a football pub near King's Cross Station in central London, it's always busy whenever there's a game on.
5: That was last year for the Newcastle final that's outside this pub. So we take it as it is, we're well able to handle big crowds.
4: This is Shane O'Sullivan's first Football World Cup behind the bar, but unusually, the Dolphin might not be open for what would otherwise be one of its busiest nights of the year. Because if England makes it to the quarterfinals in the US, the game could take place in the early hours of the morning back home.
5: It all depends on the games and what time for some pubs, if they're going to stay open or what, but it does make a difference to all, yeah.
4: For pubs that do open for those games, it could mean bumper profits. And if England makes it to the final, the British Beer and Pub Association estimates an extra 55 million pints are likely to be poured across the country, a revenue bounce worth nearly $370 million. The game changer has been a revision of licensing conditions that will allow pubs to stay open extra late.
11: I can also announce today that pubs and other licensed venues will be able to open until 1 a.m. or 2 a.m. depending on when the game starts for home nation games in the later stages of the Men's Football World Cup this summer.
4: But would anyone want to be in the pub that late on a weekday?
16: Absolutely, because it's England. I'm a great supporter of England team.
26: Timelines just don't work for this one. It's tricky. But yeah, at home we might watch it if there's a 5 a.m. game, and if it's a good one, then we'll get up for that.
27: I'd come and I'd have breakfast and I'd have a pint. It'd be great.
28: If England does indeed make it to the World Cup final, the British Beer and Pub Association estimates an extra 1,200 pints poured per pub. But at an average of $7 per pint across Britain, that amounts to less than $10,000 per business over the course of the six-week tournament.
4: Not enough, says the industry, with two pubs shutting down somewhere in the UK every single day. It says demand for pubs is there, but blames the decline on some of the highest alcohol duties of any World Cup nation, combined with steep business rates, employment costs, and other taxes. A stark reality that the cash-strapped government will need to address to turn the tide, no matter how far England makes it in the competition this year. For CNA, I'm Stuart Smith in London.
0: And for FIFA World Cup 2026 coverage, keep with Singapore's national media network, MediaCorp, and subscribe to MeWatch to stream the match live.
21: 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News and updates continue on the other side of this break. If you are watching us in Singapore, stay with us. Highlights from the FIFA World Cup matches up next.

0: 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Tour Australia differently.
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13: CNA wins big at the New York Festivals 2026 with an outstanding haul of 16 awards, including 11 gold, 2 silver and 3 bronze. 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
1: Good morning, I'm Julie Yu. It's 8 a.m. here in Singapore. The headlines this hour. Iran's military is threatening a harsh response to Israeli strikes in southern Lebanon, despite a wider deal aimed at ending the Middle East conflict. U.S. President Donald Trump is urging Israel to act more responsibly with respect to Lebanon. He's also signaling openness to sharing details of a proposed agreement with Iran, but members of Congress amid growing bipartisan scrutiny.
2: I'm Elizabeth Neer. Oil prices fall below $80 a barrel as traders bet a potential U.S.-Iran deal could keep flows moving through the Strait of Hormuz. Reports say Washington may also offer Tehran financial incentives, including access to a $300 billion development fund and waivers for some Iranian oil and petrochemical exports. In the equity space, the Dow climbs above 52,000 for the first time as lower oil prices lift sentiment, although a tech sell-off drags the S&P lower.
3: I'm Arnold Gay. Fresh tensions between Russia and the UK in the English Channel. Britain says it's investigating reports that the Russian warship fired warning shots at a UK-registered yacht. Moscow claims the vessel was on a dangerous course. There are no reports of injuries or damage. And a handshake and warm exchanges between President Trump and Prime Minister Narendra Modi, despite months of strained ties. The Indian leader addresses the deaths of seafarers in a U.S. military strike while speaking before G7 leaders.
1: Iran's military has threatened to retaliate harshly against Israeli attacks in Lebanon, which have left at least four people dead.
3: Tehran insists its agreement with Washington to end the war must also bring a halt to fighting in Lebanon.
4: خاتمه جنگ مشمول خاتمه اشغال هم می شود بدون عقب نشینی نیروهای اسرائیلی از سرزمین هایی که در این جنگ اشغال کرده خاتمه جنگ کامل نشده و حتما هر گونه حمله نظامی رژیم صهیونیستی به لبنان از الان به بعد و ادامه اشغال سرزمین‌های لبنان از الان به بعد از نظر ما نقض یادداشت تفاهم به حساب میاد.
3: President Trump says details of the memorandum of understanding with Iran will be made public soon. He's also standing firm on nuclear disarmament.
5: Iran will never have a nuclear weapon. And it says it loud and clear. They're not going to develop it. They're not going to buy it. They're not going to do anything with it. And if they do, they suffer unbelievable consequences.
1: President Trump says the vital Strait of Hormuz will reopen on Friday and will be toll-free. But experts caution it could take time before shipping resumes and oil markets return to normal. But before the war, up to 80% of petroleum and liquefied natural gas transiting the waterway was bound for Asian markets. Now, China, India, Japan and South Korea were among the top importers. Now, China has been more insulated as it also buys oil from Russia and Canada. Plus, Beijing holds substantial crude oil inventories. India increased imports from Russia, U.S., Brazil, Venezuela, Nigeria and Angola to weather the storm. It also increased fuel prices. Japan and South Korea leaned on emergency reserves. They also ramped up coal-fired power generation. The soaring oil prices weighed on their currencies. And the Philippines, which